0: California's failure is due to all the stupid laws that they keep coming out with.
1: Yep.
2: It's like, who do they have a contract with that are going to produce these tires exclusively for California?
1: I mean, you're going to have the same tires on a Prius that I'll have to have on my 32 Ford. Can you imagine?
2: That's the good math, right?
1: Yeah, it's just, come on.
3: And the whole point is, they have less friction, which means less rolling resistance, which means, quite simply, less traction.
1: Yeah.
3: So the thing that you need a tire to do when you want to turn or step on the brakes or accelerate, it will no longer do.
2: Nope.
3: But the good news is, they'll be, what did they say, between $70 and $100 more expensive per tire.
2: Oh, right. Wonderful.
1: Yeah.
2: So not only it costs us more, it's going to cost us our lives more.
1: You know what? Our old friend Tom in Temecula wants to talk about tires. So let's get to Tom. What's going on, Tom?
2: Good evening.
4: Good evening, boys. I have a solution to the tire problem. It's less than ideal, but it should work for most of us. It's going to depend on your vehicle. Pretend you're in Michigan and you got to keep a set of winter tires in the garage. Keep your factory tires on a set of cheap Steelies. You either put tires on the good rims that came on the car, or when it's time to change tires, put the old ones in the garage. Buy new ones on fresh wheels, whatever you want, Arizona, Nevada, wherever you're going to get them. And then when it's time to go for registration, just put the factories back on and then take them off again the next day.
1: That's an idea.
3: Random major spot checks.
0: Why would we have to go through that kind of aggravation to live in California to worry about, I got to change my tires tomorrow, and I got to pay somebody to change the tire. I got to pay somebody to take them off, put the others back on. I mean, I just can't even believe it. Yeah. I just cannot even believe it. California's had a lot of dumbest things, but this is just one of the most, I mean, especially with the roads, and I keep bringing that up. The roads are the worst in California. Potholes, alignment problems. Wonder if Trump, with the beast, has got to put special tires on the car he's driving around on. Mm-hmm. They run flat tires. There's other tires. Oh, if you're driving a car with run flat tires, gee whiz, I'm just... It's really absolutely ridiculous.
1: Hey, Leon, you know, real quick, back in the day, they had tires that had less traction. They called them cheater slicks. Remember those?
0: Cheater slick, no tread on them, no tread. That's correct. I think we used to put them on.
1: Yeah, one line or something. We'll just go back to cheater slicks.
0: That's right. One line, we could pass the law, but then treat us. Everybody had those on because that's when, not me. Not me, but that's when all you guys were street racing. Now, I never had a set. Well, maybe one.
1: three or four. Anyway,
0: oh brother,
4: I just want to add something.
1: Go ahead.
4: If I can't find a workaround for this tire thing, because I've got multiple vehicles, not nearly as many as you. I think I only have seven at this point. But if I can't find a way around this tire thing, that will be literally the last straw, and I will buy a place in Arizona.
1: I don't
4: a whole year there. I will buy a house in Arizona.
1: Yeah,
4: somewhere.
0: Come and join us.
1: Yeah. Yep. All right, Tom. Thanks as always.
3: Hopefully, Sacramento's listening.
1: Yeah. Okay. We'll talk to you soon.
4: Screw them.
1: Yeah. All right, thanks, Tom. Bye bye.
2: It's going to be an odd thing, like you brought up, Mark. If it's going to cost people more, there's so many people that don't want to spend that extra bit anyway.
3: Or don't have it.
2: What are you going to do to the millions and billions of drivers out there that just can't afford?
3: Literally can't. That's your problem.
1: I don't know, but guys, our phones are blowing up. We got to get to the phone. Let's get to Jake up in Auburn, Washington. What's going on, Jake?
5: Hey, how you guys doing?
1: Good.
3: Hey, Jake.
5: Hey. So I saw a guy put a thing together about the new tire deal down there, and he came up with the best efficiency you're going to gain is 4%. So it's at $3.50 a gallon, you're going to save $66 a year.
2: Negligible.
3: Less than the cost of one tire.
1: Yeah.
5: Yeah, and the price of the tires are going to double just because you got to be California's. You know, just like the guns, you know, they're going to be California only.
1: Yeah.
2: Unbelievable.
0: That's if you don't hit a curb or hit one of their bad potholes.
1: Oh, yeah.
0: Jeez.
5: Right.
1: Jeez.
5: And then your smog check. We haven't had a smog check up here in almost 10 years.
1: Wow.
5: And you guys are smogging diesels, too.
1: Yeah.
2: Come on, guys.
1: Yeah.
5: And then before they took the thing away, if you lived in a rural area, you didn't have to have a smog check either, even when we were doing smog checks.
1: Wow.
2: Man, they're just
5: so it's a money grab.
3: Of course. No question. And they don't want you driving.
1: They never do anything for us. They only do things to us.
5: Yeah.
0: That's exactly right. Yeah. That's exactly right.
1: Yeah. All right, Jake. Thanks. We'll talk to you soon.
5: All right.
1: Take care.
5: All right.
1: Bye-bye.
5: Bye-bye.
1: All right, let's get to Karen in Redondo Beach. Karen, what can we do for you?
2: Evening, Karen.
6: Hi, guys. Thanks for taking my call. I have a question for Leon. I spoke with you, Leon, back in, I think it was January, the first Auto Slingers show that you guys did, about my North Star Cadillac DeVille 1998. And it's been in my family since it was brand new. I have had it in my possession for 3 years and 3 months now. And I just had my third battery poop out on me Friday night. Now, this car goes through batteries like I go through socks, okay? And I'm wondering if you have any kind of idea why this car would be going through so many batteries so quickly. This one's only been in for 9 months to the day.
1: Wow.
0: Something is draining the batteries or something is draining them. It's just, or you're putting the wrong amps battery in there. Either you go into a cheaper battery and not putting the proper battery in there, but that the North Stars had other problems, bad problems compared to that. But I don't know. I can't imagine that somebody can't test it to see if it's drawing any kind of amps when you got the key off. You know, the clock would be the only thing that was drawing any amps out of it.
6: Well, here's the thing, is that when 9 months ago when I got the new battery that's just died now, they kept it an extra day to check for shorts anywhere in it. And I also, 1 month prior to that, had a new body control module put in it. And still, you know, this only lasted 9 months. I mean, it never did anything for my folks, and then I inherited it and it starts doing all these weird things.
0: Wow, all this electronics and stuff is just... Does the car sit a long time or sit a while, or do you drive it every day?
6: I try to drive both my cars 5 days a week when they're running properly.
0: Then you should not be having battery problems.
6: I drive it 4 or 5 days a week.
0: Now, that's plenty to keep your batteries charged up, and a good quality battery should last you a lot longer than that. So it lasts you several years.
6: Well, right. Well, the last battery that was in it before my folks passed away had been in it for over 7 years. And then it sat for a year and a half, and I got a new battery when it was, you know, brought down here and all that. And it was good for a little while. And then I got another one because I had the radio thing antenna was draining it. And then I got this one. And now, so, you know, it's just one thing after another with these batteries. But, yeah, it's an AC Delco. I don't want to, I mean, not to drop names, but I always thought that was
0: good battery.
6: I have my North Star guys do everything on this car. I don't buy a battery. I don't do anything. I have them touch everything because I know this car is very, very picky.
3: It sounds like it wants to run a diagnostic.
0: Oh, I tell you, all those electronics, there's no reason a battery, especially a Delco, is a good quality battery, would be given that kind of problem unless you got something in the vehicle. And sometimes it could be the electric clock or something that's draining that battery down.
6: Yeah, I didn't get any little messages on the dashboard, and I didn't get the warning thing that it was being drained. Like, usually if the battery's draining down, when I turn it on, the trunk and the gas tank door will open up, and that means that the battery's being drained. So I take it in, and they check it and fix whatever. And then the only thing that happened this time was I was up at the market, and that's like two blocks from here, and it wouldn't start. I was in there for 5 minutes. It started up perfect at my house, go up to the store, come out of the store, turn it on, and it went rrr, rrr, rrr, rrr. And then I tried it again, rrr, rrr, rrr, rrr. And then third time, rah, rah, rah, rah, and then all of a sudden it sounded like it was going to catch, so I put my foot on the gas and went rah, rah, rah, and it took off and the whole car shook. And it was fine after it sat for a second, and then I got home and put it in my driveway and it didn't start later that afternoon. And there's no lights, there's no sound, there's no you know, like it's trying to start. There's no clicking. There's no lights at all.
0: Now, when the battery's drained down, you're not going to have a clicking and the you're talking about. But it's something that's not charged. Maybe alternators that's not charging properly to keep the battery fully charged. It's several things. The alternator is what really charges the battery, keeps it fully charged. And I just don't get all these crazy problems like that. It's unnecessary.
6: Yeah. Okay, so the alternator, I might have them look at specifically then tomorrow.
0: But don't let them replace the alternator. These things can be checked. I don't want you to start spending money on alternators. It's just I'm wondering the battery's been keep fully charged at all times.
6: Yeah, it seems like recently batteries, the last 10, 15 years, batteries are not nearly as good as they used to be, you know, lasting.
0: You got more things now that drain them than we did years ago.
1: All right. Okay, Karen, I hope that helps you. We're going to a break. I hope that helped, and thanks for the call.
2: Absolutely.
6: Thank you for the help.
1: You betcha. Take care
2: now. God bless you.
1: All right, guys, when we get back, that actually finally opens up a line. All our lines are taken up. Woo!
2: Loving that.
1: And boom, there's another call coming in. When we get back, more of your phone calls with us and, of course, the one and only...
2: Leon the Motorman.
1: That's right. We'll be right back, guys.

0: Hi, it's Jeff,
1: Jimmy,
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0: And let's get right back to the phones because we got a lot of calls coming in. Oh, Sean and Covina, what's going on, Sean?
1: Evening, Sean.
2: Greetings to the Motor Slingers, and I want to thank you, Leon, for being a role model and for being a for mentoring us and for giving your guidance and advice to us, because if it wasn't for you, Jeff, Mark, and Jimbo and myself would all be hooligans in jail.
0: I have to agree with you there.
3: Well, thank you so much, Sean. I appreciate that. That's very kind of you. I miss it very much so. And Jeff gives me the opportunity to do this, and I love it. I just love it. I love all you guys.
2: And now, since George isn't here, I want to ask about your aircraft experience. Ooh. What aircraft have you flown, and what aircraft would you like to fly?
3: Well, George would be the one, but I'm a Bonanza guy. I've flown lots of Bonanzas. I've had two new Bonanzas, and I've had a Great Lakes, which is a biplane. I've had like four Cessnas. You know, so, but my Bonanza has been the favorite, but I've flown in lots of planes, lots of different T-6s that, lots of planes I flew in, but my wife and I, Dixie Belle, and I flew all over California, coming to Arizona to visit my daughter and son-in-law and my grandkids. We just flew all over the country, and it was just a great way to travel. And I was just lucky. I don't like to brag, but you know, I've had motorcycles and race motorcycles, ridden to Steve McQueen, and lived through that. Broke several arms, and then I got involved in boat racing. I wanted to know how boat worked. Then just one thing: car racing and just. And boat racing, airplane racing, and everything else. And I tell you, here I am talking to the Gunslingers of the show, and I love it. Thank you so much.
0: Glad to have you.
4: I love the boat racing part, because that way you can crash and drown.
0: Oh, man. the double whammy. Right. Sean, we got a ton of people to get to. Thanks for calling. We'll talk to you again.
2: One last question for Leon. Now, Jeff, and my favorite plane of World War II is the Corsair. And I understand, Leon, your favorite plane of World War II is the Corsair, too. Tell Jeff how awesome it is, and act like it is, too, because he really loves the Corsair.
3: Well, George would be more apt, because he's really up on the Corsair and all the old airplanes. George is really an expert on all those cars, because he's flown all those cars, all those planes, and he's flown most of them. And he's quite an aficionado when it comes to airplanes.
0: Mm. All right, Sean.
2: Well, just tell Jeff you love the Corsair, and it's awesome.
0: That's good enough.
3: I love the Corsair.
0: There you go. Thanks, Sean. We'll talk to you again soon.
2: Okay, bye.
0: Bye-bye. All right, let's jump over to Michael in Whittier. What's going on, man? I shot with Mike all day today.
1: Hey, evening.
5: Hey, good evening, gentlemen. Hey, Leon, I really miss you. I'm not the biggest motorhead, but looking forward to listening to you in the mornings on the weekends with the computer guy. We're some of my favorite times. I got a quick question. I own a 93 Toyota 4Runner. I'm the original owner of it, and it's kind of turned into an off-road vehicle that we use to tow out our dirt bikes to go dirt bike riding. So it kind of sits, you know, parked for months at a time before we'll take it out. And over the period that I've owned this vehicle, about four or five times I've had to replace the wiring because the rodents get into it, because I live near the wilderness. Now, my question is, someone had mentioned years ago to me that at some point they changed the formula for the insulation for the wiring to make it's more palatable for rodents or something. Is that true, or have rodents always been in the wiring?
3: That's very common. Roads, especially in Beverly Hills area and some of the area where there's a lot of different vegetations, you know. I'm trying to think of the things to put in the washing and dryer. You wash your machine, dryer, and you put those underneath the hood and all the places, and it stops the rodents from coming into the vehicle.
4: Dryer sheets.
5: Oh, okay. Use the dryer sheets to. Because every now and then, you know, we don't usually use it during the summer because dirt bike riding in the Mojave in the summer.
0: Yeah.
5: Not fun.
0: No.
5: And so, you know, we'll get in and kick it over. And it's like, why is it running rough? And it's like, let me, you know, sure enough, you know. Someone's been gnawing on something.
0: Yeah.
5: So, oh, okay. But, yeah, you've never heard of they changed the formula or whatever at some point for wiring.
3: They may be on all the newer cars, but I have not heard anything on the older cars. The rodents you can put, the coverage you can put for your dryers in there. I'm trying to think of the correct name of them because I've been using them for a while. And put them all around. Don't put them in the engine or on the engine. Just all in the corners and stuff. And sometimes just leave the hood up. They don't like to come in when the hood's up.
0: Yeah.
3: Raise the hood on your vehicle when you park.
0: That's what I do when I keep the battery tenders on my cars. I just keep the hood up. And I don't have
4: light under there.
0: And I live in Norco where, you know, the rats fight the mice for the space. So
5: yeah.
1: Game wars.
0: Yeah. All right.
5: Now, real quick, does this cause a problem?
1: Oh, where'd you go?
5: Is rodents an issue? Are rodents an issue with the new electric cars?
3: I said rodent with everything.
0: Mm.
3: Rodents.
4: Anywhere there's
3: especially with the cars. If they go, they eat the wiring, anything rubber come inside the car. They're looking for places to even give birth to other. I found them with rats, you know, nest in them and everything else in my shops.
5: All right.
0: Okay.
5: Well, I'll try the dryer sheets. Thanks.
0: All right, Mike. We'll talk to you soon.
5: Yeah.
0: Bye-bye. Okay, let's jump down to Alan in Torrance, about a 74 Duster. Alan, we got about 3 minutes. What can we do for you?
6: Oh, okay, Leon, thank you for your service to the motoring public. But I have my Duster, I think I have a transmission problem. If I go on a steep on-ramp, it wouldn't go more than 35 miles per hour until it warmed up. And then I put some of that fluid in there that's supposed to stop slipping, and then it could get up to 50 miles per hour, you know. And then, but once it warms up, it was no problem. So I guess my question is, if I need a new transmission, would you have the same transmission in there rebuilt, or just buy another rebuilt one and replace it?
3: You can do either one, but the problem is you let the transmission fluid stay in too long. And inside of an automatic transmission, well, first of all, everything in an automatic transmission is hydraulic. Everything. And it's what we call annular, I know it don't mean anything, annular seals. And when they start to get dried out, then they won't shift, won't hold the pressure until it gets hot. The longer you drive the car, the hotter the fluid gets, then it starts shifting. Try draining all the fluid out. If you go to one of these shops, it changes all the fluid in the converter, transmission, and if they can change all the fluid, you'll find out it may start working fine. Otherwise, you need a rebuilt transmission.
6: Oh, okay.
3: I'm a transmission specialist, to be honest with you, so I know what I'm talking about in transmissions.
6: Well, then I'll discount what the other shop said, that if you change the fluid, that'll make it worse because the fluid in there, the old fluid helps plug up the holes or something, you know, for leaking. So,
3: okay. But
6: I
3: there's a machine. There's a company that has a machine that can hook up to it that changes every bit of the fluid. I'm trying to think of the name of it. I had the machine for years at some shop. You don't need to change the transmission pan or drain the transmission pan, and it'll flush all the fluid out of it. And try that first. If that isn't corrected, you need a corrected. You need a transmission rebuild. But I would do that. Look for a shop that can change 100% of the fluid.
0: All right.
6: Okay. Thank you. I know your time's time getting short here. Okay. Thanks a lot.
0: Okay, Alan. Thanks for the call.
1: Alan.
0: We'll talk to you again. Take
1: God
0: care.
1: Bless you.
0: Bye bye.
1: Okay.
0: All right, guys. When we get back, it's more phone calls. What's the number, Leon?
3: The numbers are 866-870-5752.
0: That's
3: 866-870-5752.
0: All right.
3: And I'm waiting for the ladies to call.
1: Yeah,
0: well,
1: baby.
0: When we get back, Annie from El Cajon is our first caller. We'll be right back. You're listening to Motor Slingers Radio Rock.
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0: Yeah, and we'll be right back.
1: Yep.
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0: And believe it or not, we've already burned through an hour and a half of the show.
1: Come on.
0: If you guys want to talk to us.
1: Or Leon.
0: Leon, give him the number.
2: 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Again, 866-870-5752.
0: Mm-hmm. All right. And speaking of ladies calling in, let's get to Annie in El Cajon. Annie, what can we do for you?
1: Evening, Annie.
3: Hi. Thank you, Leon. I really appreciate talking to you. I don't really have anybody that I trust to ask questions anymore about cars. Before I ask about my van, though, I just wanted to mention that one time I was getting into, it was a Continental I was getting in, I opened the door, and there was a possum sticking his hand out from the wheel well.
4: Higher threat level.
3: I thought it was a little alien. It looked like a
2: alien. It was.
3: A man coming out on the wheel well. So, anyway, I have a 2002 Town and Country Chrysler it's an Enter van. I don't know if you know what that is. It's my husband bought it in 2007 as a backup van for wheelchair access, and it only has it just turned 63,000 miles, so it doesn't have a lot of miles on it, but I've been trying to get it, to where I can drive it and not have to worry about anything going wrong with it. But the last two times I've had it in, it's costing me like $2,500 just to get stuff that, I don't consider it real serious repairs done. And my family is starting to pressure me saying, why are you putting all that money into a 24-year-old van? And I just want an opinion, I don't know if you would consider it a return on investment, but, at what point do I say, okay, if the value of the van isn't worth the money that I'm putting into it?
2: Well, you don't have a lot of miles on it, first of all, and how often do you use the van?
3: Well, that's the thing. I like using it because whenever I take the dog out, I use it almost every day.
2: Okay, is it worth that or buying a new car for $70,000 to $80,000? Mm-hmm. So
3: no.
2: You got to weigh it out, the price you're going to pay. Right now, the technicians and stuff, the price is going up for repairs. But if you weigh it out, that's what I would tell people. I want to spend to replace that van? You're gonna put $60,000 to $50,000 or better, and then which would be the best way to go? And if you don't use it a lot, drive it short distances. I mean, if you bought a new car and you're gonna let it sit around, that'd be a waste of your money.
3: Right. Well, I did just take it up to Big Bear. That was the furthest that I've driven, which was 157 miles each way. And it did fine, and it even got good mileage, which was surprising because it usually doesn't get very good mileage.
2: 63,000 is a lot of mileage. Years ago when I got into business, it used to be if a car ever got to 100,000 miles, it was junk. Now 300 is the norm. I mean, not for yours so much, but for the other cars, the new cars today, 200,000 to 300,000 miles is the norm. But you're paying a lot of money for them. So I don't know if you've been in, $2,000 a year or whatever. I weigh it all in dollars and cents. Mm-hmm. If you're going to buy a new car, then I have no quarrel with that. But then if you're doing that, just save $2,000. It doesn't make sense.
3: False economy. Right. So don't look at what I'm putting into it, but what it's worth to me.
0: Yep. All right.
2: Right.
3: And
2: not,
3: it's reali-
2: not
3: it's
2: right. That's my advice.
3: It's realistic for me to have a 24-year-old van and not have to question whether I should keep it or not.
2: Mm-hmm. But if you wanted to buy another car, I mean, that's fine. If the kids and everybody was bugging you about it. But for short distances and just running around at 63,000, it's just not a lot of miles. You're going to have to put hoses and water hoses, and things are going to happen. But I don't know. I'd think twice about it.
3: Yeah. Okay. That's what I wanted to hear. That's where I'm going. So thank you very much, and I appreciate you.
2: Thank you, my dear.
1: Thank you.
0: Take care now. Bye-bye.
1: God bless.
0: All right, let's jump over to Dan in Fullerton, wants to talk about a Ford Falcon. What's going on, Dan?
1: Evening, Dan.
4: Hi, guys. Hey, Leon, I've been listening to you since the Ken and Bob days. You've never sounded better, brother.
1: Oh,
4: I mean, you are
2: what a
4: on
2: great
4: your
2: job.
4: Game.
2: Those are good times.
4: That,
2: I'll tell you, good
4: that was
2: time
4: a good
2: for
4: time.
2: Ken and Bob.
4: This is a good time, too. And I don't think I've ever heard a lady call up and ask about. What did she, it was an air induction hood?
0: Yeah.
2: Oh, yeah.
5: She's pretty knowledgeable, huh?
0: Yeah.
4: I was shocked. I've never heard anybody ask. I never heard a man ask about that. Do I have it right, an air induction hood?
0: Yeah.
4: Anyway, that was pretty wild.
2: That means just bringing the air from outside and not bringing in the engine compartment hot air. No.
4: Yeah, right into the carburetor.
5: Yeah, that's our job.
4: My folks had a 61 Ford Falcon, and that thing was bulletproof.
2: 170 engine, six-cylinder.
5: Yep. Tiny little.
4: Yep. And,
2: nice car.
4: Perfect car for my family. Had absolutely no, didn't even have a radio. Had a heater. That was it. No seat belt, nothing. Steel dash. Anyway, my dad decided I got to put a dichondra lawn in. And there was a guy, there was a Japanese gardener that mowed the guy's lawn next door. And my dad got talking to this guy. And my dad says, I want to put a dichondra lawn in. The guy says, go down to Cerritos and get a bunch of chicken manure. So my dad and I got in the car one day. I had no idea what was going on. He had a bunch of collapsed boxes. We went down to Cerritos, opened these boxes up, filled them up with chicken manure, filled the car up with chicken manure. And that car stunk like crazy. eventually, this is a family car. My mother went and got groceries in it. But anyway, they decided
2: look at what you have for chicken
4: car.
2: Dinner.
5: Somebody spent a night on the sofa.
4: Yeah. Anyway, so they traded it in for a 69 Torino with a 390 and a two-barrel carburetor. A horrible marriage, but that's what they did. And I'll never forget, I think I was 16, 17, and I was kind of embarrassed by the car at that point in my life. And I was so happy they were getting a new car finally. And the guy came over to drive the car that we traded this Ford, this Falcon, drive it into the back. This was at Door Ford in Whittier. I don't know if you remember that. And the guy got into the car and goes, oh, my God, what is that smell? And I didn't want to say, oh, that's chicken manure from Cerritos from 1963. But that's what it was. But we couldn't smell it anymore.
0: You went nose blind.
5: What smell? Nose blind.
4: I went nose blind. And I always thought, years later, I thought, I wonder if my friend smelled that. I wonder if my first date who I took out of that car. She never said anything out of courtesy.
0: Yes.
4: But Leon, God bless you. I really enjoyed you over the years, and I'm reasonably sure. By the way, if ABC calls you up and wants your opinion on this, go on there and tell them your opinion about tires. Maybe somebody with your stature could tell the country what's going on here about these stupid tires.
2: They never fired me. What they did is they changed the whole program. KBC got sold by so many people, and they just changed the format of that. I think they're sorry today.
4: Mm-hmm. So they probably are, but I think somebody with your stature, now with these guys, with the Gunslingers, a national stature. I heard a guy from Washington a little bit ago. Mm-hmm. You could come out and say, this is the dumbest thing I've ever heard, and explain why, and maybe it'll resonate with some people in this state before the November elections. God, you know,
2: there's a lot of things going on. I don't like to talk politics, and then you get involved in the wrong stuff. It just the same people that's making these laws now are just, they lay in bed at night and have nightmares. and think of some stupid thing to wear about the tires. I've heard everything now. I mean, pretty soon you can't flush the toilets.
0: Yeah,
4: I know.
0: We already did that. That was Jerry Brown.
4: I got one last quick thing for you
0: guys.
4: Real quick. I'm reading my National Review magazine, and there's a little article in there that said that the federal government in 1976 spent more money or caused car manufacturers, I get it right, caused car manufacturers to spend more money to comply with federal standards than was required to run the federal government from George Washington up to the beginning of the Civil War.
1: Wow.
0: Yes. All right. Dan, we're coming up on a break. We got to go. Thanks for the call. We'll talk to you again.
1: God bless you.
0: You bet. Take care.
4: See you again, guys.
0: Bye-bye.
2: God bless you, my friend.
0: All right. When we get back, it's our last segment already, Leon.
1: Wow.
0: We burned almost through 2 hours. We got Dave in Beverly Hills. Barney from Van Nuys wants to say hi to Leon. And, of course, our friend Brent from L.A. We'll get to you as soon as we get back. You're listening to Motorslingers Radio on
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0: And we'll be back in just a minute.
1: Let's go.

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0: We still got calls to get to, so let's jump right back. Let's get to Dave in Beverly Hills. Dave, what can we do for you, sir?
1: Evening, Dave.
2: Wow, I've been listening to you guys for many years. I'm an old-timer, 80 years old. I was in the Air Force for 30 years.
3: Wow.
2: I've flown almost everything, and I certainly have driven almost anything, and this is what I want to... I just want to say one thing quick about Newsom. And his idea about the tires to make it move. Maybe he should think about doing that with the train that's been parked there that hasn't moved an inch. You know, he is an authority, absolutely, on an authority on messing up everything that has to do with transportation.
4: Yeah.
2: I'm amazed that he wants to now get into it, and he makes it sound like it's, you know, it's not a mandated thing, but it is. Now, here's what I wanted to tell you that I have. You know, you heard of Ken Miles, the racer that raced for Shelby.
4: Mm-hmm.
2: And I hope you did, but I bought a 427 in 66 for 6,400. My number was 252. My initials are CJ. It was registered in California as a Ford. You know, I mean, that's what it was marked down as. When I have the original registration. Well, I had problems with that car, and people would say, why did they make 500 of them anyhow? I guess you guys certainly know why. They were racing them in E-Production, so, I mean, there's no question about that. They were racing Ferraris, they were racing Corvettes. This is a little thing. So my idea is, already, it was way top-heavy. The rear end was swinging out left and right. You could put the biggest tires in the world on the back. It just didn't really run right. And it wasn't. And it was a dangerous car. Many of them destroyed. That's why they're very valuable. Because doctors and lawyers were buying it, and they thought they were Andy Granatelli, you know.
4: So, oh, yeah.
2: You know, so they were smacked out. I had a couple of real close incidents, too, and I could really drive, actually. So... Here's what happened, my idea. I saw a Super Snake, you know, the one with that goes for about $3-4 million,
4: mm-hmm.
2: that has the headers coming out the front with the black exhaust pipe. I said, wow. I said, what kind of an engine is it? They said, well, it's basically the same thing. It's aspirated, whatever. But he said, you know, it's a Holman and Moody, you know, CC'd out. And he said, it's nice. It has a few extra horsepower, but not that much more. But it's a good-looking car. And I said, so I decided I put the money down at S&C Ford in San Francisco. That's a fact of life. I have all the receipts. And I go like this. I said, you know something? 6 months later, and I didn't pick it up because I was in London at that time. I was in the coffee business. I came back. And I came there, and they had a new engine, the 427 single overhead cam. And I said, well, can I get one in a crate and put it in? The guy said, sure. I said, was that done by Holman and Moody? He said, there are three that are out there. No, that one is not with Holman and Moody, but you could get it done. You want to put money into it or go to a
4: Dave
2: out in Long.
4: Dave, I don't mean to interrupt you, but we're running out of time, and I still got other calls. Yeah, wrap it up real quick. Go ahead.
2: Well, I will. Well, the main point is, I did get it done, and I had it put into the car.
4: Awesome.
2: And it exists.
4: Okay.
2: It does exist. And the reason they couldn't run it at NASCAR. Is they thought they would be able to do it, but because there was a Hemi out there that was killing the other cars, why not put that? And they said no, yeah. You cannot do it.
4: All right, Dave, we got to go. Okay. I got four other calls to get to. Thanks for the call. Right. We'll talk to you again.
1: Bye-bye. Thank you so much.
4: Okay, Barney, give us about 30 seconds. What can we do for you?
5: Yeah, I just wanted to tell Leon hi. I haven't seen him. I used to see him once a week at Millie's restaurant here in Van Nuys.
3: Right.
5: And I miss him. And I'm looking for a 1997 white town car. I want to replace the ones I had that got totaled. And
6: white Lake and Town car.
5: Yep, with all the options. Okay, I'll leave it at that. I wanted to tell Leon hi.
4: All right, appreciate it. Thanks, Barney.
3: Thanks, Barney.
4: All right, let's jump over to Brent in L.A. How are you, Brent?
1: Shalom, Brent.
7: Shalom and holiday.

0: sensible new law that will cruelly outlaw Disneyland's classic original internal combustion go-karts at Autopia that we have all driven as kids or have had our kids drive as their first car. And these California malevolent Marxists expect us to believe that our kids' favorite ride at Disneyland is destroying the environment with kiddie CO2.
1: Right. Yeah, that's the problem.
2: If anybody destroyed the environment, that's Newsom.
3: Mm-hmm.
0: Yes.
2: Pardon me for saying that.
3: Yeah.
0: No, but their cruelty knows no bounds. It's just to be mean for mean's sake. Mm-hmm. And to the children now. You know, they always talk about the children. Well, yeah, what about the children, Gavin?
3: Yeah. He doesn't care about anything.
4: Oh, no.
3: What was it? Indira Gandhi said something about those that would make politics on the backs of children.
1: Yeah.
3: Yeah. Anyway, Brent, we got to go.
1: Thanks for the call, man.
3: Thanks for the call. We'll talk to you again soon.
4: God bless you, Brent.
3: Okay, our last call for the night, Tim in Moore Park. Tim, we got about 30 seconds. Go.
4: Evening, Tim.
5: I'm Tim Callum Carrion. My dad said this gun, the Japanese made this gun shoot bullets 1 millimeter bigger than the bullets in the American gun, and the Japanese, so that the Japanese were able to use the American ammunition in their gun, but the Americans were not able to use the Japanese ammunition in their gun. Have you ever heard of this?
1: Well, that gun was designed a long time.
3: Yeah, it didn't work, and I'm struggling. I don't remember off the top of my head, I'm not a big Japanese gun guy, so I don't remember exactly which model this was. I know that
5: it might have been the Akrasura 99.
3: Well, the Arisaka 99, that was in 7.7.
5: I don't know. We had one.
3: Okay. There you go.
5: I don't know what it was.
3: Well, if it's an Arisaka and it's got a real small hole at the end, it's a 7.7. And if it's a bigger hole, it's a 6.5. So a Type 66 or a Type 99. Yeah. All right, Tim.
5: It was probably the 99.
3: Okay. Well, there you go. Thanks for the call. We'll talk to you again. And listen, one more call. We got Ed in Riverside wants to talk to Leon. Go ahead, Ed, real quick.
4: Evening, Ed.
6: Okay. Greetings, gentlemen. This is for Leon, if you can. I have this Toyota-based motorhome. It's a 1986 one-ton chassis. It's overweight and underpowered. The engine is a 2.2 four-cylinder, and the trans is a 5 manual. Any suggestions for...
2: Boy, that's a tough one there. That's so underpowered by a 2.2 four-cylinder engine for a big vehicle like that. It's just unbelievable. Just unbelievable. The only thing you can do is put a larger engine in it if possible, you know. Mm. But you're just going to live with the 2.2. How they made that, and Toyota made great vehicles. They're the number one vehicle manufacturing now. How they made that years ago, but they did make the best four-cylinder engines. And why they put it into a big vehicle like this is just unbelievable.
6: Right. I don't know whether to think about using maybe a V6 if they have something, or a friend of mine has a more recent Tacoma that has a 2.7 and a 6-speed automatic. That sounds right. Like it might work.
2: It will work if they take the work, if it's easy to install.
1: Yeah.
2: Now, you get involved with the emissions. So I want to make sure before you make any decisions, make sure that the emissions, otherwise you're in trouble right from the get-go.
3: Yeah.
6: Okay.
3: All right. Ed, we got to go. Thanks for the call. We'll talk to you again soon, okay?
1: Hope that helps.
6: All right. Thanks.
3: Thank you. Bye-bye.
4: Just a note on the last caller, on the one, it was the Type 4.
3: Okay, there you go. Okay, we got a couple of minutes. So first off, let's thank Kevin for setting all of this up.
4: You're the man, Kevin.
3: And, of course, Ryan being in the booth and hooking everything
4: up. You're the man, Ryan.
3: And taking all of my abuse. And then, of course, Leon's daughter, Jill, and her husband, John, for being over on Leon's side.
4: God bless you.
3: Leon, thanks for coming on.

0: Bless you guys. I love you guys dearly. Anytime. I just enjoyed it tremendously.
1: Well,
0: God bless you guys.
1: We'll do it again real soon. And we'll get George back involved, and we'll have a lot of fun.
2: We love you, Leon. Thank you so much.
0: All right. Have a great week, everybody.
1: Okay. Well, what Ryan, what do we got left? We got a minute and a half to go. So when are you going to come out and start fixing some of my cars?
3: Put them up for a weekend.
1: Yeah, there you go. Come on out. You go swimming. You do whatever you want. But some of these cars really need the Leon's touch.
2: Mm-hmm.
0: Can I ride the horses?
1: Absolutely.
0: I look forward to it. And the name of that product, before I forget, to keep the rats out of the figures, Bounce.
2: Bounce. Yep. Everyone's naming it in the comments.
1: There you go. All right.
0: It's a Bounce to keep the rats out from under the hoods and to keep the hoods open.
1: All right, Leon, tell us about a smile.
0: A smile. Just a little curve. A smile is just a little curve. That's a lot of things. And I mean a lot of things straight.
1: There you go.
0: God bless.
1: Thank you, Leon. We'll see you guys next week. This has been Motor Slingers. Good night, everybody. Thanks for all the phone calls.
2: God bless you.

0: 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Or hip-hop? 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Or classic radio theater?
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0: Or talk radio?
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0: In 1664, John Milton responded to the English Parliament censoring of book publishers by saying, "Give me the liberty to know and to speak freely." 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It's a universal human right. 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
1: Now, the rest of the story. Rico was a teenager, a student at a secondary school known as Reale Normale in Pisa, Italy. He was also a member in good standing of the Anti-Neighbors Society, the avowed purpose of which was to sustain and expand upon the time-honored tradition of the practical joke. Bunch of pests is what they were. Rico and his classmate club members symbolized their affiliation by carrying brightly colored padlocks wherever they went. The hardware was used most frequently to shackle unsuspecting victims in their own clothing as permanently as possible. Other antics included the cliche pails of water on the tops of doors left ajar. Also, make-believe duels were staged to defend the honor of girls who were not in the slightest danger of losing it. There were no rewards for chivalry in Rico's club. And it ought to be mentioned that while such wholesale zaniness was greeted mostly with annoyance, the pranksters and their pranks were largely ignored. Until one day when Rico went too far. It was a particularly boring classroom lecture which he intended to enliven. For the occasion, Rico had especially designed and constructed a stink bomb. Maybe the most efficient and effective stink bomb yet conceived. His plan was elementary. Wait until the lecture began, listen from the hallway for the dullest possible point in the teacher's talk, and then throw the stink bomb through the open doorway and run. And that Rico did. The problem with his plan was the last part. Rico did not run fast enough. So as gagging students evacuated the classroom, the boy was nabbed by a suspicious professor who just happened to be walking by. Next morning, the school faculty convened for the purpose of special disciplinary action against Rico, and it was generally agreed that the misbehaving youngster should be expelled. And he would have been, too, had it not been for one of the boy's teachers, Professor Luigi Puccianti. You see, the professor was a tolerant man with keen judgment, and he told the assembled faculty that Rico was basically not a bad boy. He was simply frustrated by an educational system which was holding him back. Can you imagine that? Eyebrows raised as Puccianti continued. The faculty must take into consideration Rico's excellent marks and impressive potential. He would outgrow this youthful stink bomb stage, the professor said, and perhaps go on to achieve great things. Pulpucciante's plea swayed the faculty. Rico would remain in school, and he did outgrow the stink bomb stage. And the world both lost and gained. Because Rico, the leading member of a practical jokers club, the boy who padlocked people into their clothing and propped pails of water on the tops of doors, the teenage trickster whose stink bomb almost got him expelled from school, why, he was Enrico Fermi, physicist godfather of the nuclear age, and as such, perpetrator of planet Earth's unfunniest explosive, the atomic bomb. Only now, you know the rest of the story.
2: Al was a banjo player, and a composer, and a jailbird. Among the other prisoners, the musician was an outcast, was always being called cruel names. Al pretended it didn't hurt, but it did. Hoping to fit in with the others eventually, Al organized a five-man combo and wrote music for them to play. One of those compositions was a corny song entitled Mother. Al soloed, singing and strumming his heart out. But instead of accepting him, his fellow prison inmates only laughed louder. Now it's January 7. A prisoner named Jack Allen calls from his cell to the jailer. He is screaming in pain. He says he needs a doctor, but nobody believes Jack. They tell him he's faking. They throw him in solitary for being such a nuisance. The next morning, Jack was found unconscious, given medical attention, but too late. Through bleeding ulcers, he has bled to death. When the rest of the prisoners find out, they're furious. If Jack can receive treatment like that, so might they someday. There's a talk of a strike among the inmates. No work, whatever the consequences. Now remember Al? Remember the banjo player-songwriter? He knew that some of the prisoners had been agitating for a strike long before Jack Allen died. He knew that those ringleaders were just using Jack's death to motivate the others. And there was something else. Were he to strike with the rest of the prisoners, he'd ruin his good behavior record. Maybe even get sent to solitary. No way would he risk that. So Al refused to strike. And thus began the longest night in Al's life. They were only words, threats and otherwise, abuse echoing down the concrete corridors. The words came one at a time, and yet like the Chinese torturer's drops of water falling one after the other, the hateful words fell with increasing pain into Al's ears, and after an hour or so the threats grew uglier. "We will kill you," said one voice, over and over and over. "We'll get your wife and son, too," said another voice, and the hours crawled on. And all through the night, Al could only hide his head under the blankets of his bunk and cry. The barely tolerable life behind bars became hell for Al after that. Other inmates did try to kill him, almost succeeded a couple of times. And yet the most extraordinary mental picture one could ever have of Al's experience in jail is that of his head buried in blankets, a cell bunk muffling his sobs, and a cacophony of scorn and ridicule shattering the cold night air. Poets often speak of how hard and far the mighty fall, and yet how eloquently that one scene tells the tale of a man who once held a whole city in his grasp, and who held the whole national world of crime in his clutches, only to finish his career begging for acceptance and plucking a banjo in an Alcatraz band and smothering his tears in a blanket. The world remembers him as crime boss Al Capone. Only now you know the rest of the story.
3: Now, the rest of the story. All through her wedding ceremony, Sadie knew she had forgotten something. After the ceremony, she remembered. She had not yet told her parents or the boy to whom she was already engaged. Breaking her previous engagement was the easy part. Breaking the news to her parents was something else again. Because Sadie knew that her mother and father would confront her with all the practical objections she did not want to hear. Ben was 33. Sadie was still a teenager. Ben was a traveling man. That would be difficult for a young, inexperienced bride. But Sadie was confident, and Ben had promised that she would accompany him wherever he went, and that she did. Sadie adapted quickly to Ben's traveling life, the hotels, the hard work, the late hours. During the first weeks, it was all a wonderful adventure. But as time went by, Sadie found herself contending with an unexpected adversary, jealousy. Because in each city, Sadie would answer the hotel room phone to hear a soft female voice asking for her husband. Invariably, it was one of Ben's old girlfriends who had heard that he was in town, but who had not yet heard that he was married. Ben promptly set each young lady straight, if gently, and the deliberate diplomacy with which he responded to those calls distressed Sadie. In fact, sometimes Ben actually forgot to mention why he could not see his former girlfriend that evening. An oversight, he explained. But what really bothered Sadie was that handsome Ben had had so many girlfriends. Ben assured her that his past was past, that Sadie was now the only lady in his life, and Sadie knew that was true. Yet at that sensitive time of unbridled emotions and intangible fears, Sadie began to panic each time the phone rang. So now you know how it happened. Now you know why Sadie, frustrated and frightened after the fourth call in the fourth city, why she impulsively, angrily reached up and scratched Ben's face with her fingernails. Almost at that instant, Sadie knew it was a childish thing to do, but somehow that petulant, impulsive gesture put everything in perspective. Embarrassed by her insecurity and the silly way she had expressed it, Sadie grew up a little, and newlywed love grew into lasting love, lasting 48 years. Looking back on that all-but-forgotten episode, it is difficult to imagine any otherwise significance for Sadie or Ben, much less for the rest of us, except that Ben's traveling profession was the vaudeville stage. And that night, attempting to hide the results of Sadie's rage, Ben walked out to greet his audience, discreetly covering his cheek with his hand. You know he was concealing fingernail scratches, but his audience did not. And they thought it amusing, as eventually would we all. Sadie, she joined Ben's act under the name Mary Livingston, and Ben, who concealed his wife's childish gesture with a gesture all his own, would be known, would be worldwide recognized by that gesture ever after. Ben? Benjamin Kubelski? That's right, Jack Benny. To this day, impressionists evoke his image with a glance aside and a hand at the cheek, and you know why. Because now, you know the rest of the story.
4: Now, the rest of the story. Buonarroti has been called the greatest Italian lyric poet of the 16th century, and one of the greatest poets of all time. The iridescence of his words has remained undiminished through the ages. Quote, as for your kindness and your gifts, for all the food and drink, the journeys to and fro, which for my need and pleasure have been set, dear Lord, I cannot pay you what I owe. To give you all I have would be to fail, because it is no gift to pay a debt. Six lines from a sonnet by Buonarroti. Translation cannot quite do them justice, nor can my reading, even though such immortals as Wordsworth and Longfellow and Emerson have translated Buonarroti's words into English. This master poet began writing at an early age. He scribbled random verses incessantly on the backs of letters and on scraps of anything. His perfectionism was evident from the start, for he was constantly revising and reformulating his poetry. Friends were first to notice Buonarroti's remarkable gift, but it would not take the rest of the Renaissance long to discover it. His madrigals were set to music by many of the era's most celebrated composers. His sonnets were used as lecture subjects at the Academy of Florence. The sonnet, in fact, seems to have been Buonarroti's favorite form. Within its ostensibly restricted confines, he forged aggressive images mixed with profound spiritual expression. With virtually unsurpassed eloquence, he described internal conflict and repentance for nameless guilt. He portrayed art as symbolic of man's relationship to God. He exalted platonic love. He pondered the purging power of death. He wrote, quote, willing I am that heaven should keep my sighs and hoard my scattered tears, to hand them over to him who loves the one that I have loved. Thus in another age the man who tries to win her may by my sharp grief be moved, and in my loss a greater strength discover. 343 of Buonarroti's poems have survived the centuries. Collections are abundant. Analysts have praised their extraordinary combination of learning, coarseness, humor, anguish, devout Christian faith, and aphoristic wisdom. And yet, if the poetry of Buonarroti is as important as the scholars suggest that it is, if indeed he was, as many have called him, a poetic genius, then how come you've never heard of him? Well, the answer is that you have. But you have not heard of him as a literary master. For great as his poetry was, the great poet was obscured by his own greater talents, the talents of sculpture and painting. The greatest Italian lyric poet of the 16th century, often hailed as one of the greatest poets of all time, was so beloved when he lived that he, Buonarroti, was known then as he would be known forever after, only by his first name, Michelangelo. And now you know the rest of the story.
5: Now, the rest of the story. Radio was just in Red's blood. During the early 1920s, he was a radio operator on a Navy destroyer. Later in the Coast Guard, he attended an advanced radio technical school. Toward the end of Red's three-year Coast Guard hitch, he sang on a civilian radio amateur hour, and his performance was so successful that he was offered a regular job at the station. That was WFBR in Baltimore, where Red was to remain even past his Coast Guard career. Singer, announcer, eventually station manager, radio was in Red's blood. In 1930, it was on to the NBC affiliate in Washington, D.C., where Red became staff announcer. But the following year, the world caved in. Red was driving his car on a road outside Washington when an oncoming truck veered out of its lane. There was a head-on collision. Red woke up in the hospital to hear a student nurse whispering in his ear, begging him to fight for his life. His pelvis had been shattered into 27 pieces. Both hips were damaged beyond repair, and both kneecaps were crushed, and one lung had collapsed. And then in came the doctors with the bad news. Red would never walk again. But do you know that Red recovered from that terrible auto accident? And 4 months later, he was back at his NBC job in Washington, walking to the microphone. In the years that followed, Red became even better known in Washington radio and journalism. Then came the war. Red knew how to fly an airplane, so he appealed to the U.S. Navy Air Corps, requesting active duty as a pilot. The Navy said no, of course. After Red's 1931 car crash, his legs were no longer reliable, they said. Red persisted, but the Navy's rejection was firm. Now, it was about that time that a local admirer interceded on Red's behalf. Her name was Eleanor Roosevelt. And when the First Lady told the President that the Navy had turned Red down, FDR summoned a Navy officer to apprise him of Red's situation. It was simple, said the officer. Red's automobile accident had left him ineligible for service. The President stroked his chin, asked if Red were able to walk. Yes, answered the Navy man, Red was able to walk. Well then, FDR interrupted, give him his commission. I can't walk, and I'm the commander-in-chief. And that's how Red became a lieutenant commander in the Naval Reserve. And though you have forgotten that incident in his life, the world of broadcasting well remembers him. Because the irrepressible radio personality who so impressed our nation's first family eventually impressed his entire generation. Red served as a war correspondent in the South Pacific, then returned stateside, returned to radio, even went on to television. Of course, the broadcasting legend who called himself Red in his early radio days made industry history as Arthur Godfrey. But now, as you recall him, you will first reflect on the young fellow who walked when they said he couldn't, and who flew when they said he shouldn't. Because now, you know the rest of the story.
1: Now, the rest of the story. If you want to make notes, you're welcome. I'm going to give you a priceless recipe. Here goes. 6 eggs, 1 heaping tablespoon of chives, chopped fine, 3 tablespoons of sour cream, 1/2 teaspoon of salt, and 2 heaping tablespoons of caviar. Those are the ingredients. Those are all the ingredients for a recipe which one of the richest women in the world considered her only priceless possession. And I've just given it to you free. How did I get hold of it? Well, for the answer to that, we've got to go back a ways. It was many New Year's Eves ago, a fashionable party at the elegant home of Mrs. Evelyn Walsh McLean.
6: Her estate on the outskirts of the District of Columbia was called Friendship. The simplest soiree there cost many thousands of dollars to plan and produce. 1,000 guests was routine. Now, the guests of that particular New Year's Eve party represented the upper echelon of Washington society. Senators, congressmen, ambassadors, cabinet members, generals, admirals, also a number of then-popular sports figures, and a garnish of decorative movie stars. Now, tonight was a very special occasion. You see, hostess Evelyn McLean had promised to honor her guests with her world-famous caviar omelet, which she prepared personally. Her friends had long since abandoned any ambition to share the recipe. It remained Evelyn's closely guarded secret. In fact, she'd committed it to memory so that it would appear nowhere in writing. Anyway, back to the party. Midnight, a new year was approaching, when a guest, a movie actress at the time named Corinne Griffith, dared to confront her hostess, quote, "I must have the recipe for this most wonderful omelet." And Evelyn smiled. Now, was it the mood of the moment, or was it the well-thought-out intention that this prized recipe should survive her that prompted the internationally admired Evelyn Walsh McLean to say yes? She would divulge to Corinne Griffith the recipe for her caviar omelet, but on one condition: that it must not be prepared, sold, or retold for as long as she, Evelyn, was alive. So, quite naturally, Corinne promised, and was later taken aside and was given the recipe. Well, I've tried it, and it is good. It's not my most valued possession, but it is delicious. Mrs. McLean is gone now, so Corinne Griffith, who had dutifully kept Evelyn's secret, subsequently shared it. My most valued possession, Evelyn Walsh McLean had called her recipe. Remember that as you consider that night, as super hostess Evelyn McLean quietly divulged the secret of that recipe, which she claimed to cherish above all her other possessions, remember that she was wearing, from a chain around her neck, the Hope Diamond. All right, 6 eggs, 1 heaping tablespoon of chives chopped fine, 3 tablespoons of sour cream, 1/2 teaspoon of salt, 2 heaping tablespoons of caviar. Only now, you know the rest of the story.
2: Now, the rest of the story. And to this one, let's both pay attention. Gasoline on the way to $5 a gallon. You've heard the headlines. But if you believe in facing our fears, you have a splendid opportunity to do so right here and now. I have a collection of articles from national news magazines published between January 20 and May 12. Now, these are articles focusing on the gasoline crisis, its causes, its ramifications, and maybe its remedies. Now, try to follow me here. The January 20 headline reads, "The World Race for Oil." And it says, and I'm quoting, "What gold was in earlier ages, oil is in these days. Oil is the paramount factor in the political economies of the day. Besides the material ingredients of petroleum, there are involved in it the moral elements of peace or war and friendship or antagonism between races and nations and creeds. Oil may soothe the troubled waters of the eternal seas," says one writer. "But it only adds unrest to the troubled waters of international diplomacy," end quote. And here is a parallel estimate of the situation from the Washington Post, quote, "Oil has become the great international issue of the hour. It lurks in the background of virtually every problem now engaging the attention of world statesmen. Politics has become the politics of petroleum. Almost no move is made on that chessboard that is not tinctured with oil, including the pending situation in the Near East, all the way from the Persian Gulf to the Golden Horn." All right. 2 months later, March 17, dismal headlines envisioning the price per gallon that Americans may ultimately pay. One related news story focused on a Senate subcommittee investigation
7: into the higher and higher cost of petroleum products. The subcommittee report includes several recommendations, but now the most recent headline is dated May 12 and says, how much gasoline are you wasting? The article states that 1 billion gallons of gasoline will be wasted during the current year. Blames motorists mostly for driving too much. Includes a plea for self-discipline to avert what threatens to become an emergency situation. But I'm telling you pretty much what you already know, am I not? I mean, you know that we need to conserve. You know that gas prices are intolerably high. You know that oil and international unrest are practically synonymous. Of course, had we only foreseen this crisis, we might by now be so much further down the figurative road on the way to energy independence through alternative fuels. But foreseen is the word here. You see the headlines, World Race for Oil, and How Much Gasoline Are You Wasting? These headlines appeared in the Literary Digest and in the Washington Post, January through May, 1923. The unmistakable warnings of our personal waste and our foreign dependence and our international diplomatic peril. All of those warnings in headlines were written and read 85 years ago, including one nightmare prediction, quote, a vision of $1 a gallon gasoline. That's a quote. A vision of $1 a gallon gasoline. Well, now you know the rest of the story.

0: this?
1: I said, well, I didn't know. He said, I turned 65 about 11 months ago. I was sitting

There wasn't anyone around except this old man and me. The guy who ran the bar was watching Ironsides on TV. Uninvited, he sat down and opened up his mind on old dogs and children and watermelon wine. Ever had a drink of watermelon wine? He asked. He told me all about it, though I didn't answer back. Ain't but three things in this world that's worth a solitary dime, but old dogs and children and watermelon wine. He said, now the women think about themselves when the menfolk ain't around. And friends are hard to find when they discover that you're down. He said, I tried it all when I was young and in my natural prime. Now it's old dogs and children and watermelon wine. Old dogs care about you even when you make mistakes. God bless little children while they're still too young to hate. When he moved away

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That night I dreamed in peaceful sleep of shady summertime.

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0: You know William Penn, founder of Pennsylvania Colony, William Penn. What you're about to hear happened during Penn's rebellious young manhood, many years before he came to America. Since his early 20s, Penn was an outspoken advocate of the Quaker religion. Now, the Quakers were much persecuted in those days. Many of their leaders were in prison. By Penn's 25th year, the situation had greatly worsened. So he came to London to assist his beleaguered brethren. Passivity was getting them no place, he decided. Both the crown and the Church of England must be challenged. The fundamental English freedoms, speech and assembly and worship, must be tested in court. So, William Penn staged a confrontation with the authorities. He and more than a dozen others would wind up in jail because of it. But he believed that if the harassment were ever to cease, current unjust legislation must be repealed. Now, there was a recent statute called the Conventicle Act. It had been designed to limit meetings of nonconformist groups, such as the Quakers, the Society of Friends. And that was the law William Penn purposely, flagrantly violated August 14, 1670, when he and two associates called a Quaker meeting without official permission. It was held at a house on Grace Church Street. Constables, knowing of the plans beforehand, stood outside blocking the doors. Penn and friends demanded admission and were denied, and there they stayed and gathered in the avenue, and soon the crowd outside the meeting house had grown to 300 plus. The constables got nervous. They arrested Penn and two other Quaker leaders. The three submitted peacefully, hoping to establish a clear-cut case that their freedom of worship had been denied. Well, unfortunately, a scuffle erupted in the crowd, a minor shoving incident, no fault of the Quakers at that, and still it gave the authorities just the excuse they sought. Penn and his two comrades would be taken to court and tried for conspiracy to incite a riot. Now, remember, I told you that Penn and more than a dozen others were going to land in prison over this. Well, the man that sent them there was none other than the Lord Mayor, Sir Samuel Starling. Remember that name. Sir Samuel Starling, the presiding judge at the trial. Well, the defendants never had a chance. Penn, acting as attorney, was not allowed to cross-examine witnesses for the prosecution. Witnesses for the defense, if you can imagine this, witnesses for the defense were not even permitted to testify. Not at all. Yet what William Penn's legal challenge ultimately did accomplish was significant indeed. A score of legal reforms were eventually inspired by that one trial, not because of anything Penn did, but because of something the judge did. In the long run, William Penn would turn to the New World as a haven from the religious persecution he encountered almost everywhere else. But that one court case in 1670 proved a landmark in British law because of the incredible excesses of Judge Starling in his, the judge's, attempt to crush the Quakers. Now remember, once again, Penn and more than a dozen others went to jail. But how it happened is, when the 12-man jury returned with their verdict, a verdict which said the Quaker leaders were not guilty. The jury said the Quakers were not guilty. The judge got so angry. He imprisoned not only the Quakers, but each and every member of the jury that had sought to set him free. And now you know the rest of the story.
1: Now, the rest of the story. It's been said that no man ever dominated an era as Louis XIV dominated 17th century France. In painting and sculpture and architecture, especially in literature, the king was the impulse, the motivating force. In fact, his ideals formed the criteria by which success itself was judged. Louis XIV, the Sun King. Today we debate the components of charisma, but there was no doubt as to what elevated Louis in the eyes of his subjects. And I'm going to tell you what that was. Louis became king at the age of 4 years, 8 months. It was France's prime minister who actually conducted affairs of state. Of course, French kings traditionally deferred to their prime ministers. However, when Louis's prime minister died March 9, 1661, the 22-year-old monarch issued a proclamation that stunned not only France, but all of Europe. He declared that France's king would now assume complete and utter responsibility for ruling his 19 million subjects. Well, the nation's government ministers were astonished, but they accepted the new order. And beginning March 10, the divine right dictatorship of Louis XIV was a reality. He became, quote, God's representative on earth, making all dissent a sin. But though his infallibility might have led to all kinds of recklessness, Louis, as no one had expected, became serene, even moderate. 8 hours a day for the next 54 years, he devoted himself to the administration of every aspect of his

0: compared to that of a modern airport. Nonetheless, he imposed his thought on everything from French art to 17th century urban renewal, and his public image reflected the power he wielded. His bearing was majestically upright, his personality was expressive and vital. He was a tireless hunter, warrior, dancer, a hearty eater, and a notorious lover. But he might not have kept his subjects so reverently impressed without a specific device which he invented and which survived him and his era, eventually to be adopted by the entire Western world. Because Louis, the self-styled Sun King, the universally respected and ultimately influential ruler, he was potentially stifled in his grandeur by what he considered a most uncomfortable shortcoming. He was 5'5" in his stocking feet. So the style he started, accepted today in virtually every walk of Western life, the fashion which he pioneered originally to showcase his symmetrical legs and to give his Royal Highness highness. That's right, high heels. Only now you know the rest of the story.
1: Now, the rest of the story. In the medieval Dutch town of Leiden in the early 17th century, the immigrants were getting restless. There was a significant immigrant population, even back there, even back then. You see, the people of Leiden had a motto in those days, a slogan not unlike our own. Give me your tired, your poor, your huddled masses yearning to breathe free, and so on. Their saying was, quote, Leiden refuses no honest people free entry, period. It was not quite as catchy as the generous entreaty inscribed on the pedestal of Lady Liberty, but it was effective, so effective that within months of its first utterance, 30% of the town of Leiden was foreign-born and foreign-speaking. But eventually, as I say, those immigrants grew restless. And the issue was tolerance, for the immigrants had come to Leiden in the first place, fleeing intolerance elsewhere in the world. In other words, these were the unwanted, the unappreciated, even the persecuted from other shores, seeking a society which would welcome them as they were, instead of insisting on conformity to local custom. But after only a little more than a decade in warm, welcoming, tolerant Leiden, the tolerated immigrants lost their own tolerance for their new home. Our children are becoming too assimilated, too Dutch, the ungrateful immigrants began complaining. Or, we aren't getting enough jobs, they complained. And predictably, when the Dutch natives of Leiden began hearing that sort of thing, they began rethinking their original policy of open doors and open arms. No, the Dutch refused to deport their malcontents, but their individual unofficial attitudes became less hospitable. And you can see where this is going. Many of the immigrants who only a half generation before had flocked to Leiden so gladly and so gratefully packed up and moved out to the New World. So, after the so-called pilgrims wore out their welcome in Leiden, Holland in 1620, a handful of them got into a shaky little boat, sailed across the sea to Plymouth Rock. But there was a stowaway aboard the Mayflower, and that unseen passenger was the culture of Leiden itself. For despite their relentless struggle for originality, the pilgrims brought with them to their new home in North America a collage of customs which Americans recognize and revere to this day. The civil registration of marriages, for example, which initiated the then unique concept of separation of church and state. Almost two centuries later, John Quincy Adams would cite the Mayflower Compact as the foundation for the United States Constitution. But did he know that the United Colonies, which the Pilgrims established in New England in 1643, the consolidation of semi-independent jurisdictions into one nation, that was based on a form of federal government that they had first observed in the Netherlands, the United Provinces. And one thing more, back in Leiden there was a particular celebration. It was a day commemorating the end of the Spanish siege against the city in 1574. It was sort of like our 4th of July, but the focus of those Dutch festivities, instead of fireworks, was gratitude. Thanksgiving Day, it was called. Yes, I do mean to say that when you're giving thanks today, save some for the people of 17th century Leiden, whose own immigrants emigrated to our distant rocky shore, where eventually, however arduously, freedom was born. Now you know the rest of the story. Now, the rest of the story. Once upon a September in 1895, in San Juan,

0: Del Rio, about 65 miles north of Durango City. They're huddled in a dark cell in the town jail, a frightened youngster. And that youngster was retracing mentally the precipitous path that had led to this place. It had all begun the previous September 22. Dorothy Arango had come home to find mother standing in the doorway pleading with the haughty landlord, Lopez Negrete. It was Dorothy's little sister, 12-year young Martinita, whom Negrete had come for. But she is only a child, mother was begging. Negrete's intentions were obvious, even to Dorothy, who was little more than a child. But there was only one way to prevent Martinita's abduction, Dorothy decided frantically, and that means was hanging on a peg in a cousin's house. So the youngster hurried there and snatched the cousin's pistol from the peg and ran back home. Negrete had stopped arguing with mother by now. Instead, he was dragging the sobbing little Martinita to his carriage. Dorothy, who had never held a gun before, much less fired one, did not hesitate to consider the consequences. And an instant later, Lopez Negrete lay in the dust with three slugs in him. And Dorothy mounted the nearest horse and galloped off into the Sierra. For the next several months, this resourceful teenager roamed the wilderness, keeping a respectful distance from the certain death called civilization. Indeed, the powerful landlord Negrete, who survived his gunshot wounds and mobilized a massive search for his assailant, the inevitable capture and incarceration in San Juan del Rio, hanging or worse, was now imminent. And still, the jailers at San Juan del Rio underestimated Dorothy. So when the teenager was taken to the jailhouse courtyard and told to grind a barrel of corn for the menfolk, Dorothy at first appeared meekly to comply, but then suddenly seized the stone matate, and hurling it at one of the guards, it struck him in the head, and he fell dead. And in the ensuing confusion, Dorothy once again commandeered a horse and made a getaway. Legends are born of things like I've just now told you. And one was. For this time, Dorothy Arango, the desperado. Dorothy Arango stayed lost. And one day thundered off into the history books, to be remembered forever after as the outlaw's outlaw. Until today, you've never met the frightened teenager who defended a kid's sister against a pedophile with the only means available. Nor did you ever know the youngster in a jailhouse in San Juan del Rio who escaped with the lucky toss of a millstone. You remember instead the blustery, larger-than-life bandito of old Mexico, a boy named Dorothy, Dorothy Arango, who of necessity invented for himself the more macho-sounding name, Pancho Villa. Only now you know the rest of the story. Now, the rest of the story. Caroline was 68 and going broke, but she still had her health and her estate and her attorney and close friend Adolf Einaud. So one day Caroline invited Mr. Einaud to her parlor for a cup of tea and a business proposition. "I'm turning the old place into a health spa," she announced, with the confidence of somebody who had already accomplished it in her mind. A spa? The lawyer wondered to himself. Where on earth had such an idea come from? But Caroline answered before he could ask. There was a new craze Mr. Einaud had not noticed, practically becoming a cult. It was called sea bathing. Attired in clothing designed for the purpose, one simply ventured forth into the nearest large body of water and splashed about. Tremendous fun! In any case, hers was beachfront property. No sewers spewed out where swimmers might play. So, she eagerly implored Mr. Einaud, "Where do we begin?" The attorney dared not disillusion his old friend. To do so seemed unfeeling. But on the other hand, false hopes could only delay a more practical solution to the financial dilemma. He spoke gently but honestly. "How often did Caroline see strangers coming here by boat?" he asked. "Well, not often," she was forced to admit. and that left primarily inland roads connecting the outside world to her estate. Had Caroline traversed any of those lately? No, she confessed she had not. Well, they were narrow and rugged and precipitous, and even if one survived the jolting and the jostling of the four-hour journey over mountain wilderness from the nearest town, one might still get washed away by a sudden rainstorm or bowled over by a plummeting boulder. And once a visitor arrived, he would find none of the natural mineral waters which were abundant in most of the world's health spas. Why, he would not even find decent overnight accommodations. Vast improvements would have to be made, Mr. Reynaud insisted, and improvements required money. And Caroline smiled and said, I leave that to you. This is the rest of the story. For his client, Adolphe Reynaud promptly drew up the papers of a corporation called the Sea Bathing Society. Next, he consulted acquaintances in Germany who were establishing similar resorts there and thriving. Mr. Reynaud learned something, that to make a health spa profitable, one must offer a little sideshow, an optional activity which, although it's only part of the spa, inevitably winds up financing the entire operation. And that operation is in business to this day. At first, Mr. Reynaud's sideshow was shunned by Caroline, condemned by her neighbors, but not for long. In fact, it's the only thing most people think about when they hear the name of the tiny principality once ruled by Caroline and her son Charles Grimaldi. For once upon a financial crisis, there was a family going broke in what was then the middle of nowhere, until the family attorney transformed their property into what was supposed to have been a health spa and yet became the gambling mecca of all Europe, a little sea bathing society on the Mediterranean, which everyone now knows as Monaco. Only now you know the rest of the story.
1: 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Johannesburg, Cape Town, London, Paris, Sydney, Tokyo, Beijing, Seoul, Amsterdam, Antwerp, Brussels, Madrid, Guadalajara, Havana, Hamburg, Vienna, Montreal, Toronto, Vancouver, Boise, Martinsburg, Winchester, Rochester, Hagerstown, Chambersburg, Charlestown, Berkeley Springs, Leesburg, Fairfax, Baltimore, Washington, Harrisburg, Philadelphia, Pittsburgh, Canton, Cleveland, Columbus, Michiana, Detroit, Milwaukee, Buffalo, Fort Lauderdale, Miami, the Palm Beaches, Fort Wayne, Port St. Lucie, Myrtle Beach, Charlotte, Wilmington, Jacksonville, Dallas, Lubbock, Los Angeles, Sacramento, Seattle, Honolulu, Nashville, Beaumont, Port Arthur, New Orleans, Baton Rouge, Columbus, Birmingham, Minneapolis, Chicago, Boston, Austin, Corpus Christi, Denver, San Francisco, Gotham City. 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
4: Graphic Audio presents Vampire Hunter D26, The Deviled Stagecoach, by Hideyuki Kikuchi and Yoshitaka Amano. Narrated by Scott McCormick, with a full cast. JJ and the sheriff were standing out in front of the stagecoach. The spray of rain beating against their raincoats felt like a relentless fusillade of bullets.
5: Seems like you wrapped things up, eh?
4: D nodded at JJ's remark. That, and no more. When the Black Rider and his steed spun around and started off, Louise barely managed to swallow what she was about to say. Won't you come with us? She knew he wasn't the kind to respond to such a plea. His work was already done, and the sheriff had to set out again. They probably had half a day's ride left. Still, at the moment, Louise frightened herself, wishing with all her heart she could rely on somebody else. Though the rain hadn't let up yet, the rapture and curiosity boiling within the vehicle made everyone forget all about the weather. In the rapture camp were Claire and Harmon, who kept repeating his name and stared off into space with starry eyes. The curiosity focused on the sheriff and her deputies attempts to milk JJ for information about Dee and his activities. JJ ignored all questions regarding Dee. The only information he imparted was when he told the sheriff and her men that they'd once worked together. But even regarding that job, he would say nothing more. He behaved like a believer trying to defend some holy sacrament never meant to be shared.
6: What, have you got some special agreement between folks in your trade that you won't spill each other's secrets or something?
4: The bar girl had intended to dispense further ridicule, but apparently she remembered a certain someone's face, looking toward the heavens rapidly with starry eyes. Even the sheriff and her men were so surprised, they didn't pursue the topic further. At that point, it was Dorliak who asked rather abruptly,
7: "You said Dee, did you not?"
8: "Yeah, that's right. You know him or something?"
7: "No, but that name... Duke Sinist may have made mention of it. I can't really recall."
8: "Are you sure you really don't remember?"
4: Bilbo wore his animosity on his face.
8: "You're not just clamming up when it's convenient now, are you? Hey, when you get to the capital, they ain't gonna be as gentle with you as we've been. It'll be a lot easier for you if you just spilled it now. Come on. Fess up. Were you Sinise's little snuggle buddy?"
4: Though Dorliak did no more than look away, everyone else around him reacted.
6: "Grow up, deputy dipshit. What are you, some kind of sadist? You getting your kicks teasing the kid?"
9: "I'm with her. Knock it off, Bilbo."
8: "What the hell, Lance? Trying to make yourself look like the good guy here? You falling under that weird spell's what made us half a day late for hooking up with the reinforcements. Sure, that hunter seems to have taken out Sinise's play pals, but don't go thinking Sinise's thrown in the towel. Until we know exactly what his connection is to this clown here, I don't want to spend another stinking minute bumping along in this buggy."
4: In his own way, Bilbo was trying to change the mood in the vehicle. The enemy still had them in checkmate. They couldn't afford to get soft now.
9: "Okay, okay. You and Al can get some rest up in the regular seats. I'll stand watch over them."
4: JJ and Louise were up in the driver's seat. Bilbo looked up at his co-worker, then spun around forcefully and headed for the door. Al followed after him, and Lance squatted down by the cage. Dorliak, who'd been looking down, suddenly opened his eyes. "Don't raise your head." Lance mouthed the words to the young man, not making a sound. And Dorliak got the message loud and clear. "Duke Sinist hired me, and he means to get you out of here. But relax, and follow my instructions." A certain light glowed in Dorliak's eyes. The call followed him across the wilderness. He halted his cyborg horse. A lone Jaradine descended from the jet blackness of the rainy sky. The purple conveyance hovered to Dee's right, not 3 feet away from him, and about the same distance off the ground. It operated by magnetism. A door opened, and a steward in a tuxedo appeared.
10: "Master Dee, I presume. I am a servant of Duke Sergei V. Sinist, administrator of the Ninth Sector of the Western Frontier. Dorliak V is my name."
4: The steward's face and voice were both those of a dashing young man.
11: "It's an android.
12: I disposed of your master's children not long ago. Is this about that?"
10: "No. My master himself stated that you have done well. Those children dragged the lofty name of the Sinist clan through the mud. He said destruction was long past due."
12: "I haven't been asked to hunt your master. However..."
4: The machine shook. The rain bouncing off the android from head to toe had actually become like a mist due to its fear.
13: "I'll thank you not to frighten my man any further. I shall converse with you."
4: The voice that was heard from the depths of the Gyrodyne was clearly synthesized.
13: "Although this is our first meeting, I have heard your name before. Dee, as a vampire hunter who makes no attempt to hide it, would you be so good as to accept an assignment from me?"
10: "Your grace!"
4: The android who wore Dorliak's face turned a look of astonishment toward the doorway.
13: "Never fear, Dee."
4: If others had been there to hear that reply, it undoubtedly would have filled each and every one of them with wonder. The tone the Duke directed toward the mechanical man was brimming with affection.
12: When I accept a job from a noble, there's one condition.
13: I accept that.
12: Let's hear your request.
13: Many thanks, Steve.
4: What sort of conversation then transpired in the rain? By the time the Gyrodyne took off, Dee was galloping away through the rain.
14: "3 hours to Gazburg."
4: Louise was riding shotgun.
15: "No, 3 and a half!
4: JJ corrected her as he lashed the horses. The rattle of the wagon wheels mixed with the sound of the rain made it impossible to hold a conversation without raising their voices.
14: "Details, details. Is it because you're a hunter?"
15: "That's got nothing to do with it. Besides, I got out of that game years ago."
14: "Why?"
15: "Didn't anyone ever teach you there are some things folks just don't want to talk about?"
14: "I guess you're right. Sorry."
4: The world remained behind a fog, and evening was closing in. Sinise would probably resume the chase shortly. Would they be able to reach Gazburg first? Anxiety cast a black shadow over Louise's heart.
15: "I got scared."
14: "What's that?"
15: "Starting out, I was so full of myself. I was born with an unusual constitution, and an expert from the capital even gave me the seal of approval as being suited for the work as a hunter."
4: Despite reflexes, strength, and bone resilience far above average, JJ still got hurt a lot. But according to him, even injuries that should have been life-threatening healed in a day or so for the most part.
15: "Around the age of 5 or 6, I was doing hard manual labor like lumberjacking, went clearing forests. In fights, the toughest guys in camp had nothing on me. You'll wind up a vampire hunter, they all used to say as they were spitting out their teeth. Next thing you know, that's what happened."
4: At the age of 16, he'd left home in search of a vampire hunter, preferably a middle-aged one, and he was over 20 by the time he found one. The hunter wasn't exactly top class, but for 3 years they traveled all over the place. Ultimately, his mentor fell victim to a noble, but he had taught JJ the essentials of being a hunter.
15: "It took me over a year to distinguish myself. I thought I was top class all around, physically, mentally, my weapon skills. The first time I put down a noble in the eastern frontier, I got messed up pretty bad. But I forgot about it soon enough. After that, I started having fun getting rid of him. But that was when I ran into him."
14: "You mean Dee?"
4: The two of them had taken jobs to get rid of the same brutal nobleman who was infamous in the western frontier. With less than a week to accomplish this task, JJ found his pride and confidence crumbling by the day. The nobleman was far more powerful than JJ, yet Dee had dispatched him with consummate ease. None of JJ's swordplay could reach the nobleman. And at the moment when JJ felt fangs pressed against the nape of his neck for the first time in his life, Dee raced in.
15: "He deflected the nobleman's attacks. His blade flashed out, and every time it did, the noble lost a piece of his anatomy. When that noble put his fangs right here, I wet myself, no lie. All Dee's skill did was rob me of all my self-confidence. Dee was 10,000 times scarier than the nobleman. He drove the noble back, step by step. Now, this was one cruel nobleman, so that was really no surprise. He'd snatched over 1,000 kids in that region. If he drained them of blood and killed them, or else turned them into fellow nobility, well, that still would have been better. But all the kids had been locked in a chamber in his castle and kept alive to use in medical experiments. On top of that, he was giving them some kind of special nutrient shots that kept them from dying. So when the sword went to work and his right hand was taken off, then his left arm, I was feeling pretty good about that. The point I started to think, are you serious? Is when this defenseless nobleman who lost both hands got stabbed a bunch of times in the gut. When his leg got hacked off, every hair on my body was standing on end. The nobleman begged for his life. He cried out that he'd give him all the treasure in his castle if he'd just let him go. Dee shaved off his nose. He carved the mouth open from ear to ear, then lopped those same ears off. And at that point he said, didn't the children plead with you in just the same way? I had to listen to the screams of that nobleman dying by inches for another 10 minutes or more. That's when I had this thought. Maybe Dee was really a noble in disguise. If not, I don't see how he could have killed that nobleman so brutally, no matter how many kids had fallen victim to him. Compared to that, getting hit by a noble would have been a walk in the park. I felt like even though I was in the same line of work as him, there was no way I could ever surpass Dee. Hell, I was just scared to be with him. I mean, what if I ended up having to fight him? And so I quit being a hunter.
4: At some point, the man had started trembling, and Louise noticed that the two of them were touching. Normally, she'd have left it at that, but out there on the plains, with the rain lashing, Louise felt like they were the only two people in the whole world.
14: We shouldn't.
4: The words just came out of her. JJ looked at her strangely. At that point, her body, which had been leaning toward him, was bolt upright again.
15: Watch it.
14: I'm sorry. I didn't mean to be so...
15: It's not that. Just now, I heard a cry from up above us of something not quite bird or beast. It's one of those things Dee and I cut down.
14: Sinist's lackeys, eh?
15: More like the perfect assassin. Take the reins. I'm gonna pop inside.
14: That's my job.
4: Louise looked up at the ashen sky and then quickly headed for the hatch.
15: Here it comes! Hit the deck!
4: By the time JJ's cry rang out, a ferocious impact made the stagecoach tilt wildly, and Louise was sent sailing through the air like a leaf off a tree. The incident occurred when Bobo looked over at the cage from his seat. The first thing his eyes should have found was Dorliac, but instead...
8: What the hell is this?
4: He saw a bizarre flesh-colored blob. Bobo recognized it. Once he'd visited a fishing village, and a fisherman there had been carrying one. A monster clam. Only this one had no shell. There were only the innards.
8: Where'd that punk-ass kid go?
4: Bobo rose from his seat in spite of himself, going over to the cage. He removed the lock and was just sliding open the bolt.
9: Don't do that.
4: Of course, Lance said that to remain clear of suspicion. If anything were to happen to Dorliac now, he was sure to be blamed for it. The prisoner's transformation into a shellfish was an illusion caused by the winged beastman in the sky above. Bilbo had the keys, and he'd been told not to use them no matter what happened. But under the circumstances, he had no choice but to look into this. As expected, Bilbo opened the iron door and went inside. Neither deputy called for the sheriff. The stagecoach rocked madly. Everyone was pitched to the left. Bilbo slammed against the bars. It was Dorliac that slipped out the door. As arranged, he ran for the rear door. All he had to do was open it, and the winged beast that had just slammed the vehicle with an evil gale should be waiting right outside. As the young man grabbed the doorknob, beefy fingers latched onto his shoulder.
8: Bilbo! You're damn right it is.
4: The giant of a man shook his head.
8: You think that was all it'd take to knock me out? I ain't about to let you get away.
4: Despair slid across Dorliac's face.
8: Okay now, back in that...
4: At that point, a spasm went through Bilbo. His right arm reached around to his back, and he turned around. There was nothing but the cage. The brow he furrowed in consternation was pierced by a black speck that had been launched through the back of his head. His enormous form crumpled, while behind it, the thing that had slain him hit the wall with a strident clang. What rolled across the floor was one of the small screws that secured the cage. The door opened. As if driven back by it, Dorliac stopped in his tracks. In that rectangular slice of dark gray world, there loomed a face of unearthly beauty. The man carried a uniformed woman under one arm and a sword in the other hand as he entered. And as he came, the younger man backed away.
7: You're...
4: Rapture warped the young man. It would have happened to anyone, human and inhuman alike.
7: I saw Dee.
4: Dee laid Louise on the floor. Although he did it so roughly, you could almost say he tossed her there. Louise sat up. The violent gale had knocked her off the stagecoach. She'd blacked out for a moment, but the impact had awakened her, and she'd immediately been greeted by this.
14: Bilbo, what's going on here? Who let you out?
4: The last question, of course, was directed at Dorliac.
14: Al, go tell JJ I want him down here. Lance, kindly explain just what the hell the situation is.
9: Yes, ma'am.
4: Lance rubbed a lump on his head as he got to his feet.
5: Looks like you were saved by a beautiful god, eh?
4: JJ had a strange look in his eye when he came down and saw Louise and Dee. He couldn't believe it, but then with this man, he had to. Lance and Al took turns explaining what had happened. Dorliac was back in his cage. Bobo's corpse had been wrapped in one of the blankets the stagecoach carried and laid out next to the cage.
14: So him looking like a clam was an illusion, eh? I suppose that was the work of the same bird monster thing that caused the wind. But that bugger took off after Dee carved up one of its wings, which leaves the question of who killed Belbo.
16: Couldn't that have been the bird's fault, too?
4: Due to his naive nature, Al had been struck by an even stronger sense of defeat than Louise.
12: After it hit you with the wind, the bird went in the opposite direction, to the rear door. I was there. From the sound of it, the deputy was killed after that.
5: Who'd have thought you'd be riding right alongside us, eh? All without me, that bird, or anyone on board noticing you? Sure, the rain was bad, but you're full of surprises, mister.
4: Louise was just about to nod her agreement when she gave her head a good hard shake to try to rid herself of the gorgeous visage that burned itself into her retinas. The first time they'd met, she'd been wearing sunglasses. Now they were still stowed in her breast pocket, and she'd seen Dee's face with the naked eye.
14: Belbo's killer is on this stagecoach. This was the murder weapon.
4: She held up a screw coated with dried blood. She picked it up when they were tending to Belbo's remains. Lance locked eyes with the sheriff.
9: But when this thing went flying, there wasn't anyone in or around the cage. I was knocked on my ass, and Al was in his seat.
14: That's right. In which case, we should be looking for someone with the strength to do such a thing. There are only two of them.
4: The eyes of all but the accused focused on Dorliac, and then on Lance.
7: I don't have that sort of power. I was just lying down, and then there was a commotion outside, and he came in. Then, when the stagecoach pitched to one side, the door opened. I promptly got out of the cage and ran for the exit.
14: And you opened the outside door, right? You knew that the stagecoach was still moving, didn't you?
7: Yes.
14: Did you plan on jumping? You could have been injured.
7: I wasn't really thinking clearly.
14: You didn't seem all that intent on escaping before, you know.
7: Actually, I think I was just sick of the cage.
4: Louise and the others could only nod agreement to that. Rules or not, Dorliac might still be a regular human being, but he was put in the cage like an animal. Though anyone could see that that would be humiliating, none of them could fully appreciate the depths of it. No one had the right to blame him for following his instinctive wish to be free.
14: That leaves you, Lance.
9: I don't know, but it wasn't me. You probably won't believe me, but all I can tell you is you're wrong.
4: That made sense, too. After all, he'd been checked for a bite from the nobility, while the true nature of the other suspect, Dorliac, was still unclear. Lance rubbed his lump.
12: Everyone, get in your seats.
14: Dee?
12: Let me try asking them. Everyone, to your seats.
14: Good enough. Back to your seats, folks.
4: When the two of them were left alone in the rear section, Dee stared at Lance.
12: I hear you were checked for fang marks.
9: That's right, but they didn't find anything.
12: Were you standing when you went through this device?
9: Yeah. Got myself scanned from the top of my head right down to my toes.
4: Lance replied, trying to show the hunter a confident grin, but it didn't go too well.
12: Show me the soles of your feet.
9: Huh?
12: The rest of them can see the top of your head. Show me the soles of your feet.
9: Hey, what the hell is this? You don't seriously think I could have been bit down there?
4: The face of unearthly beauty his eyes beheld intensified its glow and its coldness. Lance realized there was no way out. The young man before him wasn't merely a hunter. He was an all-knowing agent of fate. All that remained was for his hand to go for the hilt of his longsword. The strange new blood he'd received the night before last suddenly changed the man. Dee's right hand became a gleam of light, canceling a number of threats. The blade knocked them to the floor, several screws. It wasn't until the last of his missiles had been battered down that Lance made his leap. When he landed right in front of the stairs, he had Louise under one arm.
8: You can't get away.
11: Give it up, Lance.
4: Al had a long gun braced against his shoulder.
6: You'll hit her.
4: Al's gun was loaded with buckshot. Even at point-blank range, there was a chance some of the spread would catch Louise. Dee's left hand made a sharp whistle. A screw, propelled by a powerful jet of air, shattered Lance's face. At the same time, JJ stood up.
6: Now!
4: Claire was calling for the unique swordplay she'd seen from the former hunter the other night. However, when the gore-spattered face turned his way, JJ hesitated.
15: Sheriff! Get clear!
4: Louise's body spun, freeing her from Lance's grip. A blast of a double-aught shotgun came with only a faint report, thanks to the gun's silencer. And Lance was slammed back against the stairs. Louise pulled one of the stakes from her belt. Lance would be getting back up again. Screws and buckshot weren't enough to destroy a vampire. When he stood up, a figure landed before him like a mystic bird, slashing him from the top of his head to the crotch with one swipe, then reversing his blade to pierce the enemy's heart. The sound of the two halves hitting the floor overlapped, sounding like one.
14: So it was Lance after all.
4: Louise's chest and stomach were stained red by the bloody spray from the man.
11: Want a peek at the soles of his feet?
14: I'll pass.
4: The sheriff did a double take. Dee's voice had been horribly hoarse.
12: My horse broke a leg when I caught you. I'll be joining you.
4: And saying that, Dee started down the aisle.
5: Dee, I was...
12: Next time.
4: Was that supposed to mean he'd be counting on the man? Louise clapped him on the shoulder, but JJ just stayed frozen in place, unable to even sheathe the sword he had in his right hand. Once again, the passengers were reminded of the fact that he was a former hunter.
14: I've lost two of my deputies. There's only an hour left to go, but do we have any volunteers?
4: She was hoping for Dee, but there was little to no chance of him coming through. For a different reason, JJ's prospects were also dim.
17: Well, how about me? I'm not good with a gun, but if you want to talk strength, our handsome friend here has nothing on me.
6: Spare us your pipe dreams. Forget being on the same level as him. You're not even in the same dimension. Yeah, a whole other dimension.
17: You think so?
14: We'll be in Gazberk in an hour. I'll let you hire on as a deputy just until then.
17: You can count on me.
4: The man swung an arm as thick as anyone's to pound his massive chest. Looking incredibly disgusted, Claire brought a whiskey bottle to her lips.
14: In that case, go to the rear and keep an eye on you-know-who with Al. I'm heading up to the driver's seat.
4: Once Louise had vanished through the hatch, Claire gave JJ a reproachful look.
6: Well, go help her out. A six-horse team is a lot for a woman to handle.
4: JJ didn't say a word.
6: What? Is it because you're a grown man, but you were a little late to jump into the fight once or twice? You planning on spending the rest of your life somewhere nobody will see you? Get over it. You got a pair of balls, right? Since the night before last night, up until a few minutes ago, you were a man among men, weren't you?
12: It's no use. He's known true fear. He'll never be the same again. For the rest of his days, he'll avoid fighting.
6: That's a lousy way for you to put it.
4: Claire avoided looking at Dee as she continued.
6: I'll admit that you're strong. But he's pretty great, too. Now, the only reason we all made it this far is on account of him. So don't you suddenly come in here and try acting like a big shot. You wouldn't happen to be in the same line of work, would you? If you are, why don't you try saying something that might encourage him?
5: Quit it already.
4: JJ set his hand on her dainty shoulder.
5: It's okay. But it's like he said. I'm a coward.
17: Well, at least you're not a cheat.
4: Claire turned around, dumbfounded. The source of that moral support, Harmon the blacksmith, winked at her.
17: You hang in there, JJ. Who cares if you're a little scared? You're still a lot tougher than me.
18: Yeah, what's one time? When farmers like me spend every day worrying about the weather or the way the wind's blowing, so we can't hardly sleep at night. And I'll probably be that way my whole life. Your problems are small potatoes.
6: That's right, JJ.
4: Claire raised her liquor bottle high.
6: One time doesn't mean you're ruined forever. There's always next time.
4: Suddenly she stopped. She'd realized that what she was trying to say had been said shortly before by someone else.
6: Well, I just put my foot in my mouth.
4: After sinking in her seat, Claire then slowly raised her head until she could peek over the backrests.
6: Sorry about that, mister.
4: However, the person she was addressing was lying with his back to the wall in the rear portion, his face hidden from Claire's view as if to say, "Who cares what you have to say?"
5: Thanks.
4: That remark drew the eyes of the group just as JJ was raising the hatch.
5: Sorry, everybody. I mean, thanks. All of you. Let me take care of that.
4: As he sat, JJ took the reins. Louise gazed at the man in profile.
14: You seem to be in a better frame of mind.
5: Yeah, for the time being, anyway.
14: It'd be a big help if you could stay that way for another hour.
5: Don't know what the future holds. It only takes a heartbeat to die.
14: All the same, this is good.
4: From where she was riding shotgun, Louise turned her eyes forward. That was the only way a person could go on. What was done, whether it was a second or a century ago. It was the future that was always reaching out for them. About 500 yards above the surface, a mortally wounded beast man was beating its wings. A number of its kind had been dispatched to destroy the stagecoach below, but it didn't know that. Its tiny manufactured brain was occupied solely by a tenacious devotion to the duty it had been assigned. Presently, it mustered the least of its strength and focused all its abilities on one given spot. 30 minutes after the stagecoach had started again.
19: You're a hunter, aren't you?
4: Dee didn't reply. He simply remained sitting in the rear portion of the vehicle. Not minding at all, Dorliac continued.
19: I get the feeling I heard Duke Sinise mention the name Dee from time to time. He said if there were anyone in the world who could slay him, it would be you.
4: The handsome young man's expression dripped with infatuation.
19: If we should happen to reach the airfield safely, would you be good enough to accompany us from there to the capital?
20: What are you, soft in the head? Airfield my ass? We don't even know if we'll make it to where the escort brigade's waiting in Gasburg in one piece or not. If you've got time to butter him up, you'd be better off asking your dear old Duke to keep his damn paws off the stagecoach.
19: If I could do that, I wouldn't have suffered such hardships. But I can't do anything.
11: Years ago, we ran into exactly the same situation.
4: Everyone looked at Dee. They had the feeling the young man's every action and every word could decide their fate. But why the hoarse voice?
11: The stagecoach we were riding in also carried a servant they said had run away from a certain noble. And the noble gave chase too, same as here. Those guarding him had somehow managed to just about reach their destination. That was on account of the noble wanting his servant back alive. But when he saw that wasn't going to be possible, the noble turned to his last resort. See, his servant had had this atomic bomb implanted in his body.
16: Everyone was vaporized? Still, I'm surprised you managed to survive.
12: I'm a dampier.
4: Claire stopped dead, a liquor bottle still stuck in her mouth. Everyone else looked like the hearts had just been plucked from their chests, too. Suddenly, Dorliac was laughing so hard, he almost bent over backward.
19: Oh, what a world! You're a hunter, you say? And you prey on the nobility? You, a man with noble blood in your veins. People, help me out here. You're in far more danger from our attractive guest than you are from me, wouldn't you say?
16: Well, I'll be damned.
4: Al's jaw dropped, and there was a wet pop from the seats. Claire had pulled the bottle out of her mouth.
20: I've never seen a real-life dampier before.
4: Harmon's excitement was so great, it left his eyes bloodshot. It was safe to say this was a highly unusual reaction. The noble blood coursing through dampiers, who were said to be the very best vampire hunters, caused such horror in those who knew what they were that almost no one expressed any interest. On occasion, there were some humans who didn't feel the fear they should toward the nobility. This was the case where the two deputies were concerned. Either they lived in an area where education about the nobility was sparse, or they just weren't quite right in the head.
16: Is it true what they say about dampiers? Do they drink milk mixed with blood from the time they're little? Like you always hear?
4: At Al's question, it was Claren Harmon rather than Dee that bugged their eyes. They must have wanted to shout at him, "Shut up, you idiot!" Al waited for an answer with bated breath, but Dorliac picked up where it left off.
0: "I'd like to know, too. Which loves a Dampier? Their mother or their father? The human one, the noble, or, unlike me, are they loved by both?"
4: Claire was frozen. Was the young captive taunting Dee? Didn't he know the fate that would await him? Her thoughts were truncated by a voice like a knife.
12: "You lived with a noble for a decade. Whether or not that was your fault, that doesn't change the facts. Nor does what your parents thought of you."
0: "That's still not an answer."
12: "You don't seriously want to ask that. You only just now remembered your parents."
0: "That's not..."
12: "I have better things to do than listen to someone asking questions simply to kill time. Keep quiet."
0: "You're a cold one."
4: And then, still sitting on his stool, he changed his posture. Somewhere one of his bones creaked. When he looked down at the floor again, something fell from his forehead onto his knee, leaving a small stain. The number of droplets quickly increased. He could try as he'd like to stop them, but it would be no good. That's what his trembling body was telling him. The prisoner had just been taught that while the gorgeous hunter was quiet, he wasn't necessarily placid. Never pry into his affairs again. That thought had branded into Dorliac's living flesh. In Dee's mind, a panting sort of voice out of the past continued.
21: "I love Dorliac as if he were my own child. I could not bear to live without him. I sent my aunt birds to bring him back, but all save one have been slain. Not only that, but my son and daughters were destroyed as well. Dee, I have already dispatched one last agent for his recovery. If it should decide it will be unable to bring Dorliac back, the agent will at that point activate an explosive device implanted in its body, vaporizing everything in a 6-mile radius. It's an anti-proton bomb, and it cannot be stopped now. Out of fear that I might change my mind, I equipped it with an absolute trigger system. The only thing that can halt it is Dorliac's safe return. However, I would hardly call this perfect. Dee, you may laugh at me and call me pathetic if you like. You see, I changed my mind. And not 10 minutes after sending off my final agent, I wish to see Dorliac alive once again. Would you not dispose of the retrieval agent for me?"
4: With the passing of time, the atmosphere in the stagecoach became something beyond any of the passengers' expectations. Long ago, Al had done some work transporting monsters during the winter, when there was no farming to do. Claire's case had been even worse, with a kind of fire dragon known as a salamander hanging around all night outside the cheap hotel where she was staying. Each of them had experienced the chills, reasonless anxieties, and fits of sweating that resulted when humans or animals were exposed to the evil emanating from monsters. In Harmon's case, one of the townsfolk who was with them became deranged, and since he was spraying a flamethrower everywhere, another of the town's residents had to bayonet him. Those who belonged to another world couldn't help but upset the physical and mental balance in humans. But the young man known as Dee was different. He was weird and unsettling. His beauty in particular was beyond the pale. It was not of this world, and yet as he rocked along in the stagecoach with them, they could feel a strange sense of relief and quiet seeping in through their pores to course through their bodies with their blood flow. At some point, everyone but Dee had fallen into a comfortable sleep. Dee alone was another matter. His senses were superhuman, or perhaps inhuman, and the five of them, or a sixth, or a seventh, could see figures invisible to others, detect the odorless, and hear the silent. Naturally, that was the case while awake, but even when shrouded in the clouds of sleep, it was unchanged. His senses were telling him that at present, he was in a dream.
0: "Have you awakened? From your perspective, dreams are something you have, something you awaken from. But for me, dreams are the true reality. And as a result, when dreaming, you are awake."
12: "One who turns dreams into a battlefield. near Sinist's final retrieval unit.
4: D found this neither strange nor frightening. Land, sea, or air, this young man had fought his way through every conceivable arena, and this dream was simply another battlefield.
7: Precisely. I have been dubbed LUI.
4: Dorliac stood up and walked right through the bars, for either he or the bars were a dream, or perhaps both.
7: Even the Great D cannot defeat me in this world. In my world, you too must comply with its rules, as a mere part of the dream.
12: You're free to inhabit that man and escape, but he has to awaken from the dream at some point. If he doesn't, Duke Sinist won't be happy.
7: Dream or reality? When asked to choose, everyone will choose the dream. No more than a short slumber in your world is an eternity in dreams.
4: As soon as Deke got up, he bounded. Through the blade that split Dorliac's head, the hunter certainly felt the skull and brain being cleaved. Dorliac grinned at him with an utterly unblemished face. The hunter's sword swept out so naturally and swiftly from such an angle, it seemed as if it had never returned, mowing through the man's neck. His head went flying. Dee was unable to interrupt its path. Claire was sleeping in her seat, and the head sank its teeth into her ample chest, biting down with vicious strength and tearing off chunks. The agonized Claire shuddered from head to toe, then died.
19: This is a dream, of course.
4: Dorliac's face was the same as always, yet he also looked like another man.
7: If I allow you to return to reality, she will awaken exhausted. However, her life will be hell, meeting a painful death every time she dreams. And you can do nothing to stop it, or to prevent your own death.
4: While Dee could see that Dorliac's head was flying straight at him, he was unable to move. The disembodied head sank its fangs into the nape of Dee's neck and sucked his blood like a desert traveler gorging on water at an oasis. Against a backdrop of fresh blood, Dee grew pale and staggered, while the severed head of Dorliac, the retrieval unit LUI, smiled pleasantly at him.
7: Dee, I will not kill you, nor shall I allow you to awaken. For the rest of time, you will live here in my dream world to be endlessly drained of blood.
11: That might actually be best for him.
4: Astonished, Dorliac's head returned to his body.
7: And who are you?
4: Before the man had even finished the question, he grabbed his throat. Air and spit flew from him, along with fresh blood.
19: What is this? In my world, everything in the universe is supposed to obey my rules. Oh, Dee, I shall come for you again.
4: As soon as he was awake, Dee got to his feet. After confirming that Dorliac was still in his cage, he went over to Claire's seat.
6: What do you want?
4: There wasn't a mark on her chest. She looked at Dee, her cheeks flushed.
6: I had the strangest dream. I'm still half asleep. Stay back. You might catch my dreams.
12: What sort of dream was it?
6: I was in this seat, and all of a sudden, this severed head flies over, and it bit into my tits. And so, that's right.
4: Claire stood up forcefully. Turning toward the back, she pointed at the cage.
6: It was that jerk's head, and it got cut off by you.
4: Her other hand pointed at Dee. Dee's left hand pressed against her chest.
6: Oh my God, what's the big idea?
4: She was just about to knock it away, but she couldn't move. The hand slowly rose to the nape of her neck.
11: Nothing out of the ordinary, just a dream story.
6: Hey, what did you just check? And that voice just now, what was that?
4: Ignoring Claire as she followed after him, Dee headed over to the iron cage. Dorliac didn't move. He didn't even try to look at Dee. However, there could be no doubting that he was awake. His body was shaking. Undoubtedly, he too had been visited by nightmares.
12: Did you leave the cage?
7: What are you talking about?
12: Did you leave the cage?
4: Dorliac nodded dejectedly.
7: I got out. but that wasn't me.
4: Al got up from the floor, pointing his gun at Dorliac.
7: It's the Duke. He's still after me. Why me? I'll never be free.
1: He hasn't given up yet. When he knows he can't have you back, it seems everything within a 6-mile radius of you will be vaporized.
18: What?
4: Al stared at Dee in amazement, and Harmon pointed his stake launcher at Dorliac.
20: Kid, try anything funny, and I'll shoot you dead.
18: Stop it. Kill him, and we'll all be vaporized.
4: Al swung the wide barrel of his gun around to face Harmon.
20: I know. I was just trying to scare him.
6: What's all this talk about getting out of the cage?
2: Now I remember. You were in my dream, too.
1: Our enemy lives in a world of dreams. It seems he has the power to draw us there.
2: Is that supposed to mean we're having the same dream he is?
1: That's right.
2: So if he does that, what then?
4: Despite the fact Claire herself knew the answer, her question was rather ambiguous.
2: A dream is a dream, right? So even if he escapes that cage in his dream, it shouldn't help him any in the real world. A dream is just a dream.
4: Claire put her hand against her chest.
2: My God. After getting killed like that, I can remember how it felt even now. I thought I'd die. Well, actually, I did die, and then I woke up. But if I had to go through that again, it hurts so bad. You've got to do something.
4: Her face, a blank sheet of shock spattered with the inks of horror and fear, she looked first to Dee, then shifted to Al, and finally Harmon.
2: It'll happen again, to you and to you. I'll be damned if I'll be dragged into a dream and murdered there, so what are we supposed to do? How can we save ourselves? Somebody save me! You think I can keep from going to sleep, do you?
20: Do something, you little bastard!
4: Harmon banged the cage with the business end of the stake launcher. Dorliac curled up in a ball.
18: Knock it off!
4: Al grabbed the end of the weapon when the blacksmith raised it for a second blow.
18: It ain't his fault. If he knew that trick, he'd have used it long before now.
20: Yeah, but...
4: Just then, Louise came down. She'd heard the clang against the cage. Dee explained the situation.
14: This is a hell of a mess. So, it can't work this spell on us if we're awake? Or does it all depend on what the enemy wants?
1: I wasn't asleep, but I went into its world.
14: In that case, nothing we do will help.
1: That's true for us, but we don't know if the same goes for the enemy.
14: Huh?
4: The sheriff's expression made it plain she had no idea what the hunter was driving at.
1: What I mean is, it isn't necessarily dreaming all the time. People sleep at different times.
14: Oh, right. Meaning we'd be okay while the enemy was awake, eh? Only we have no way of knowing when that is, do we?
1: We'll keep an eye on each other. And if anyone falls asleep, we'll bind them hand and foot.
14: If we do that, our manpower will just keep shrinking. That's exactly what the enemy wants.
1: No, it's the reverse. Its first goal is to eliminate me. To do that, the best plan of attack is for it to get control of one of you, if not all of you, and look for an opening.
14: But...
1: if we can wait until tomorrow morning, the escort brigade in Gasburg will come out to find us. We just need to be patient until then.
14: But this creep could stick with us forever. Humans need to sleep, and so do you.
1: I'll have to find our enemy before then.
14: You could do that?
4: In lieu of an answer, Dee started down the aisle toward the front of the vehicle. His stride was so firm and stately, while at the same time elegant, that it took everyone's breath away. It was at that instant that the sheriff, Louise, noticed something. The stagecoach was rapidly picking up speed.
14: Dee, go check on JJ!
4: The sheriff was heading down the aisle when her body lurched to one side. The stagecoach was racing out of control. Dee went up to the driver's seat. His movements were free from hesitation. No matter how bad the jolting, it never upset the young man's sense of equilibrium in the slightest. He could immediately tell that JJ, slumped backward, was sleeping. Quickly shifting the man over to the shotgun seat and taking his place in the driver's seat, Dee put his left hand against JJ's brow.
1: How is he?
11: Not good. The final retrieval unit is powered by galactic motion. That's a wee bit beyond my reach.
1: What's its influence on reality?
11: At the moment, there's none. but its energy is nearly infinite. It could probably engineer something.
4: The hunter's right hand was working the reins, and the horses were slowing from their mad gallop.
11: But this is no time to worry about that. Right now, the enemy's probably wringing out

0: dragged along, still harnessed to it, and whipped around in a nightmarish scene that beggared description. And through the chaos, a figure in black sailed. As soon as he landed, Dee broke into a run. The vehicle came crashing down like a black tsunami, but the six horses had fallen first. A stark light flashed, cutting through the straps that bound the horses to the stagecoach as if they were paper. Dee dodged the falling animals and took an easy step forward, where he put his left hand against the bottom of the falling stagecoach. Supporting several tons, Dee's hitherto straight left arm bent like a spring. However, it was a spring made of steel. The spot where his left hand made contact maintained what might have been the best balance in the universe, stopping the stagecoach. With just one hand, Dee righted the vehicle before getting out of the way. Astonishingly enough, all of the passengers except one were only slightly injured. Dorliac was holding his left shoulder and groaning, and on examining him, Harmon immediately declared,
1: "Yeah, it's broken all right."
0: The whole group was in the vehicle, which Dee had righted.
2: "All the cyborg horses got pinned under the stagecoach and killed, Sheriff. What are we gonna do?"
0: Each face wore a few bruises, and any scrapes that were bleeding had been treated with the first aid kit. It was a miracle they'd gotten off so lightly, being in a stagecoach that had rolled three times. For the time being, Harmon and Claire had stabilized Dorliac's arm and shoulder with bandages.
3: "Time-wise, we should be about an hour from Gazberg. Nothing to do but wait for the rain to let up, then walk it. There's just one problem."
0: Without even needing to follow her gaze, the attention of all was focused on JJ, where he lay on the floor in front of the cage. He was sleeping. JJ could no longer remember just how long it had been raining. It had been 2 days since he'd entered the forest. For a second time, JJ was heading into twilight. It was back in the village of Sacrel that he learned he wasn't the only one after this quarry. Another rival calling themselves the Wolfman Gang got too big for their britches and made a move against his main competitor, who'd then buried every last one of them. That was all well and good, but next it would be JJ's turn. At the very least, he wanted to avoid running into the other guy in front of their quarry. That was one thought he had, but on the other hand, JJ couldn't stop the hot red thrill of battle no hunter could hide, as it rose up through him from his ankles.
4: "I'd like to try finding him."
0: JJ shook his head to change his train of thought. He had to find his quarry as soon as he could, before sundown, if at all possible. Apparently, his luck hadn't run out yet. Something JJ knew the second he saw that the moon-watching tree growing on the slope twisted to the right, true to the map he'd memorized. 30 feet up ahead lay the vast stone ruins. There were stone walls and watchtowers that had had their crystal facings pried off, while the arrow-slit-riddled stone parapets had all crumbled and were beaten with rain. More than the hollowness of millennia of decay, they left themselves open to the brutal elements. Easily covering more than 10 acres, this sprawling expanse of rubble also did nothing to dampen JJ's joy at arriving there. It was all just like the map, so the rest should be too. Passing through a bulkhead where moss and weeds were king, he'd advanced on his steed for about 5 minutes, when he came to a great pair of gates adorned with a crest at what had to be the graveyard. The set of gates opened down the middle, but the one at his right had fallen, while the one on the left was barely still attached to the frame. Beyond the gates, a crystal path ran straight for about 100 feet, and at the end of it, there towered an exquisite mausoleum that had proudly weathered 5,000 years. JJ's eyes were drawn to the marble floor. Beyond it, his quarry's coffin should have lain weathering the ages.
4: "Sorry. I know you've been sleeping here peacefully for 47 centuries, but so long as your grave's here, the village says the capital won't grant them an expansion budget. Now, I don't know if you nobles have a heaven or not, but head off to your reward in peace."
0: When JJ finished saying that, he got off his steed at the door to the resting place. Taking his protection canceller off his saddle, he set it to disarm any kind of mechanical defenses and waited for the okay light to flash. Though it usually finished with even high-ranking nobility in 10 seconds, this time

0: was over 30 seconds before the blue light lit up. That was proof the grave and its occupant had been safeguarded by a terribly advanced defense system. JJ switched his head into battle mode. Somewhere in his mind, his long string of victories always inspired overconfidence and inattentiveness, and he had to wait until those were gone again completely. And while he was doing that, his opponent attacked. He was dressed in the resplendent garb of the typical nobleman. However, he had dozens of tiny spheres circling him at a dizzying pace. As the energy to drive any machinery should have been cut, the spheres were undoubtedly operating on some unknown power source that wasn't bound by natural laws of our world. JJ suddenly stoked the rapidly dwindling urge to fight within himself.
1: This'll be over in a moment.
0: Before his foe could be engulfed in murderous intent, JJ kicked off the ground. Pulling out his sword, sheath and all in midair, he held it lengthwise up by his eyes, his hands grasping both the hilt and the end of the sheath. Just as his right hand drew the blade, his left swung around. The blade that sped at his foe's heart was one that had been concealed at the bottom of the sheath. One of the spheres circling his foe intercepted JJ's blade in midair. The instant the two made contact, the blade was vaporized in a flash of light, and three more spheres went after JJ. A split second before they could hit him, JJ made his landing. A visor covered his face, and he used his left hand to shield his chest and his right to cover his abdomen. He wasn't in a position where he could dodge. All he could do now was trust in the merchant who'd sold him this armor. Blistering heat scalded his arm. Making a great leap backward, JJ desperately tore off the gauntlets. Throwing them to the ground with flame still spouting from them, he poised himself for action. His will to fight wasn't shaken, but his thoughts settled on escape. He wasn't at all confident he could elude the spheres, however. As if he'd just read the hunter's mind, the enemy's lips twisted into a smile. The spheres raced forward, but they halted midway between JJ and his foe. His opponent turned to the right. In a stand of trees that had been reduced to shadows, there stood a figure in a black coat. More than the eldritch aura that billowed from him, it might have been his evident beauty despite all the shadows that had frozen the nobleman. The shadowy figure stepped forward. The spheres glided into action. D swung his right arm. Undoubtedly, it was the hem of his coat that whipped up the wind. JJ bent backward from it, and his foe reeled as well. A flash of light bleached the noble's form white. Spheres, blown into confusion by the wind, had collided. The ring of light spread everywhere, and from its center leapt the figure in black. Trailing smoke, D landed right in front of the nobleman, and then carved him from the top of his head all the way to the crotch with a single stroke. Having picked himself up again, JJ opened his eyes just in time to see D pull his blade out of his opponent's chest and return it to its scabbard. Though he turned in JJ's direction, it was unclear whether or not his eyes even registered the man. The figure of unearthly beauty returned in silence to the spot where he first appeared, and there he mounted the waiting cyborg horse. Darkness began to cover the forest, while horse and rider melted into that darkness as if returning to their lair. JJ said nothing, but merely watched them go.
1: There goes a whole other form alive.
0: Something was leaving that had the same shape as him, but was something else entirely. A sense of loss he'd never once felt on encountering any enemy, no matter how great, now filled the man from head to toe. Shaking his head, he crouched down and retrieved the gauntlets for his arms.
2: You look to be in pain.
0: The mocking voice came from the ground. The location was that of his foe, who was only dust. Before JJ's astonished eyes, his foe slowly got up. He was back in his original state.
2: Nothing is so painful as learning that confidence and pride is tough as iron. But castles built on sand. How will you live now? No matter how you spend your days, you shall carry the feeling of defeat now branded on your heart. Until the day you die.
1: Who are you?
2: I am the master of this world. This is a dream that comes to me.
0: His foe had not a single wound or speck of blood on him.
1: dream?
2: I see. This is a blow severe enough to make you want to quit being a hunter.
1: Shut up!
0: JJ's right hand tightened its grip on his sword.
2: I believe I just told you this is my dream. If you don't believe me, try throwing that here.
0: His foe tapped the left side of his chest with one hand. An intense hatred rose in the man's throat. JJ's blade flew with peerless accuracy, piercing his foe's heart. Grabbing the hilt that protruded from his chest, the enemy threw the weapon back at JJ. His body wouldn't move. A blistering hot pain passed through his chest and out his back.
2: Does it hurt?
0: The question left JJ astonished. Looking down, he saw that the hilt had stopped against his chest. The tip of the blade was jutting from his back, and yet there was no pain. When his foe waved his right hand, the blade vanished.
2: In dreams, we can disregard all the laws of the world, like so.
0: The enemy walked toward him. With his first stride, his form became that of Dean.
3: Emotions, however, hatred and anger, they are no different than normal. Set yourself free. You have a sword in your hand.
0: Even before being told that, JJ had felt the weapon in his right hand.
3: How about it? This man has taken everything from you. Are you going to say some empty compliment like, I'm no match for you, and run off with your tail between your legs? Then again, that might suit a loser just fine.
1: Shut up!
3: Why don't you try and make me do it yourself?
1: Shut up!
0: He was already within striking distance. JJ's blade slashed deep in the base of the neck down through the right lung, and the rival hunter toppled, gushing bright blood.
3: How is that? How does it feel to have a dream within a dream?
0: The source of the voice had returned to dust, and JJ stood alone in the resting place without a sign of another living creature. Only the voice could be heard. In JJ's ears, it wasn't the voice of a dream. It was one of reality.
3: In dreams, it's easy for one to open the heavy doors to their heart. You have what it takes to live here. What do you say? Will you try slaying Dee here?
0: Before the voice urged him, JJ had found his heart whirling in a terrible conflict.
1: Slay Dee? How could I do such a thing? I should be ashamed.
0: However, the conflict was short-lived. It only went on until the moment JJ realized.
1: This is a dream. I'm just dreaming after all. No matter what I do or what happens, it has no bearing on reality. I have a right to dream, or to live in a dream. I'll slay D.
3: I'll be coming to your world again. Lead me back here, Dream Master.
0: And then he woke up in the stagecoach.
4: 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Do it now. You'll be glad you did. Nowadays on television, there are all kinds of police procedural dramas. Before television, shows like these and others were produced for all to enjoy on the radio, the theater of the mind. One such show was
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4: Travel step by step with the Los Angeles Police Department through actual cases from official police files, from beginning to end, from crime to punishment. 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Variety without limits.

0: It was no surprise at all that JJ was subjected to a barrage of questions.
1: What sort of dream did you have?
0: Louise led the assault.
2: I don't remember.
1: Is that always the case?
2: Generally, yeah.
1: What do you think, Dee?
2: Hey, don't you trust me?
1: Sorry, but from what Dee said, I don't think Sinist's about to let us be.
0: Eyes carrying malice reflected Dee, but the former hunter quickly averted his gaze.
3: If he says he doesn't remember, we have no choice but to believe him.
2: In that case, untie me.
0: Before JJ woke up, his hands and feet had been bound with a thin cord.
1: We can't do that for the reason I explained. All that aside, is there any problem with staying here for the night?
4: Well, not really, if it's on this road. But the frontier's still the frontier. There are bound to be some strange things prowling around. A long time ago, I drove a wagon right through the night, and I saw a bunch of little fires moving along the horizon.
3: There is one problem.
0: Everyone looked at Dee's handsome visage, turning that way even as they tried not to look directly at him.
5: What's that?
0: Claire took a belt from her liquor bottle.
3: Subterranean creatures called underworms. A little over a month ago, they wreaked havoc in the eastern frontier. Given their migration patterns, it'll be the western frontier next.
1: It fits the timing, too.
6: Could we maybe not have everything working together to drive us crazy?
0: Harmon looked like he was about to burst into tears. At that point, JJ, who was sitting in the rearmost row of seats, looked out the windows to either side and out the front.
7: They're gone!
0: Everyone but Dorliac focused their attention in that direction.
5: What's gone? The cyborg horses?
0: The corpses of the six animals were nowhere to be seen. Harmon looked around on either side, finally pointing to the left window.
6: Nope. There's two of them over yonder.
0: All eyes focused on them.
5: What the hell? They're moving?
0: The finger she'd aimed so forcefully bent back against the glass, though the darkness was like a hardened coat of black lacquer. By the light from the windows, the passengers could manage to see some 15 to 20 feet. At the very periphery of that area, the bodies of the white horses were indeed jolting out into the dark's domain.
4: What's dragging them?
6: An underworm.
0: Harmon's grip on the stake launcher tightened. The pair of corpses had been swallowed up by the ground in less than a blink of an eye. It seemed the work of nothing shy of a sudden cave-in.
6: The underworm. That's its supper.
1: A half dozen horses. But then each of them is half mechanical innards. I doubt they'll fill it up very much.
0: Turning to Dee, Louise continued.
1: Underworms are tremendous food hoarders. One can take 10 tons of meat one day, eat it over the next week and a half, and then go to sleep for 6 months. I hope it's got today's 10 tons now.
0: Only stillness hung beyond the windows. A minute passed. No doubt that seemed like an eternity to those in the stagecoach. A crack shot across the windowpane. The half-dissolved remains of a cyborg horse had struck the coach. It seemed to have been partially digested, as the polymer alloy skeleton and artificial organs gave off wisps of white smoke. While there wasn't a trace of any sinew left, though the remains dropped to the ground soon enough, they must have left some digestive acid as a parting gift, and the windowpane had begun to dissolve.
4: What are we gonna do, Dee?
0: It wasn't the sheriff's help Al sought. When the shit hits the fan, people choose the ones they can really count on over the chain of command.
4: Do we just stay here like this and wait to get dragged under? Wouldn't we be better off making a run for it?
5: Running would get us just the same. Underworms are said to be more than a mile long. They can move through the ground at speeds of 60 miles per hour. You'd be caught before you got 5 paces.
4: What do we do then?
0: Al shoved his fist into his mouth. His chattering teeth broke the skin. Blood began to trickle out.
4: I've got a wife and kids. I only signed on for guard duty because I wanted the money to buy one of those cleaning machines. I heard that even if I died, they'd still get paid. So I was at peace with that. But now I'm real scared. Say, Sheriff, if I get killed by something that's got nothing to do with Dukes and East, do they still pay out?
1: There's no stipulation as such, but I'll see to it they do. If I make it back alive, that is.
0: Al dropped weakly to his knees on the floor. It was a reasonable reaction to impending death.
2: Dee, you know how to slay an underworm?
3: I've heard of a way. Though the body can be thousands of feet underground, apparently it keeps part of itself exposed on the surface as an observation sensor. If I can take care of that, the worm will die deep in the earth. However, its skill at camouflaging the sensor is said to border on the miraculous.
2: That's right. The sensor might only be a foot to a foot and a quarter high, but supposedly they can even make it look like a mountain chain. But if you don't find it, all of us will wind up crapped out by an underworm.
0: Dee started walking, or so it appeared for the briefest of moments to eyes viewing the world through a haze. And then he reached for the lever to open the vehicle's rear door.
2: I'm going too.
3: I don't trust you.
0: Leaving those words like a powerful shove against the other man's chest, the vision of Beauty in Black climbed down from the stagecoach. The light from the windows made the rain glisten like silvery needles.
6: This is crazy. It'll spot him with the first step.
5: That's why he's gone out there, to get his attention on himself.
0: Dee immediately crouched down and pressed his left hand to the ground.
7: I can't find it. The bastard's dug down more than 1,500 feet. Still, it can move around free as you please. Must use acid or something to bore its tunnels.
3: What about cave-ins?
7: Looks like it also secretes a hardening agent. It might even be mixed in with the acid. So the cloud has a silver lining, as they say.
3: Where's the sensor?
7: That I don't know. Probably got itself disguised real good. We'll have to trick it into revealing itself.
0: They advanced about 20 yards in silence. Somewhere on the surface, the sensor would be watching him and relaying information to its body underground. But out on the barren plain, how was he supposed to defend himself from a fiend that could drag him down from the surface? And how was he to slay it? Dee stuck his right hand into his coat. Rain bounced off him from head to foot. What he pulled out, he then launched straight into the air. What sort of trick was this? Dozens of rough wooden needles flew straight up, forgetting entirely about coming back down again. Once again, Dee crouched down and pressed his left hand against the muddy ground. The enemy was coming. Coming to sate its hunger to devour everything that walked the earth. Rain lashed every inch of the hunter.
7: Here it comes!
0: Even before the hoarse voice spoke, the ground beneath the hunter's feet gave way.
5: I don't see him. I wonder.
0: Claire's face was pressed against the glass. From the neighboring row of seats, Louise heard her.
1: What happened to Dee?
0: Louise had pulled her face away from the windowpane. She was just about to rub her eyes, but on realizing that, she halted.
1: Just for a moment, that's all.
0: Nearly an hour had passed since she'd entered the rocky region. Louise felt her body had reached its limits. The moment she'd first stepped among the boulders, she'd been shot in the side. And now the wound was hot as fire, and she'd long since finished the water in her cooler box. Every step her cyborg horse took was like a thumb in her wound. There was no way she could turn back. Her opponent was a killer who'd slaughtered four entire peace-loving families. 17 people all told. She was going to bring him in if it killed her, or shoot him dead. The gait of her cyborg steed became uncertain. Apparently, it was unable to deal with all the sudden ups and downs of this mountainous path. As Louise slouched forward, something buzzed right over her head. Louise practically rolled out of the saddle and to the ground. Pulling her rifle from its case, she drove away her horse, then dashed behind a boulder to her rear. Twice, puffs of dust erupted down at her feet, but that didn't concern her. Atop a pile of rocks to her right, she could see the head and shoulders of a man armed with a pneumatic gun. He looked surprisingly close and surprisingly large. Louise braced her rifle against her shoulder. She peered through its high-powered scope. Her opponent had no way of knowing about her secret weapon. It was easy enough to get the man's head centered in the crosshairs. Due to the pain in her side, she couldn't aim for any place else. The weapon's kick traveled all the way down to her wound, confirming that the man's head had snapped backward. Louise then curled up where she was. Her rest was over in a few seconds, somehow making it back to her feet. She looked up at the pile of rocks. There was no sign of the man. He must have fallen down the other side. Louise started walking. Only when a figure appeared from behind the rocks did her pain leave her. Before the man could raise his weapon, Louise quickly fired from the hip. She put 3 rounds into him before he dropped. Then, after checking that he wasn't moving, she moved closer with her rifle over her shoulder. She couldn't let her guard down yet. Crouching beside the supine body to grab him by the hair and raise his head, she forgot her pain again in that instant. It was somebody else. Going around the rocks, Louise found her horse there. Just beyond it was another, the killer's steed. His corpse lay beside it with a bullet hole right between the eyes. A traveler, who just happened to be passing by, had heard the gunshot and dismounted just as the corpse dropped there. The traveler had gotten off his horse when he really should have fled, because he wanted to find out who'd shot the man dead. And he'd been slain by the sheriff's gunfire. Since her pain had left her without enough time or presence of mind to check his face or build, Louise remembered well the action she'd taken next. She had removed all the baggage and tack from the traveler's horse and buried them along with the man's corpse, which had been a painful endeavor that made hell pale by comparison. Set the horse free and pretended none of it had ever happened. Fortunately, she could tell at a glance that the traveler was a drifter, and in his medical kit, there had been a painkiller so powerful, it bordered on recreational. When her work was finished and she'd patted the ground flat, the ground asked her,
8: "Are you sure this is for the best, Sheriff?"
0: She heard the voice coming through the depths of the earth. She watched as 6 feet of freshly dug dirt slowly rose. First a hand poked out, then a shoulder, the head, and finally the traveler crawled out with 3 bloodstains spread across his shirt. Louise stared until the very end.
8: "My name is L.U.I. I'm the final recovery unit dispatched by Duke Sinist, and I most certainly saw what you did. Now that you've destroyed all your pride and honor as a sheriff, what do you have left? To live life as a recluse someplace where nobody knows you? You may pull the wool over other people's eyes, but you can't fool your own heart. You're a killer, a murderer. If someday you have a child who asks you about your past, how will you answer?"
9: "Stop it!"
0: Louise wanted to cover her ears. Instead, her finger pulled the trigger. The traveler went backward, falling flat on his back.
9: "Stop! Stop! Stop!"
0: As soon as she stopped shooting, the traveler immediately got back up. His mouth opened.
8: "What did I do to you? I'd never even seen you before, so why gun me down? You're a murderer."
1: "It was an accident. Just a mistake."
8: "Then why did you bury me? Why dig a hole 6 feet deep? I saw it all."
0: Louise felt like her eyes had turned to stone. The traveler vanished, and in his place...
1: "Dee?"
3: "The heavens saw it too, and so did I. Louise, you'll be a killer all your days."
1: "It's not supposed to be like this. This is a dream."
3: "You're right. You're in a dream being dreamt by Sinist's servant. But that doesn't change the truthfulness of what was just replayed here. I won't forget this, Sheriff."
1: "Stop it, Dee. Nothing happened. I didn't do anything. You didn't see anything."
3: "No, I saw. Saw it with my own 2 eyes. I won't tell anyone, but you should keep in mind that I saw it."
0: Dee started walking. He went right past Louise, who was still stiff as a board, and got on his cyborg horse. Even after the hoofbeats had faded into the distance, Louise still couldn't move a muscle. She felt like she'd been branded a killer and driven into the ground here like a stake, there to remain for all time.
1: "Dee, stop it. Please. Forget everything."
10: "He sure is a cold one, isn't he?"
0: The unfamiliar voice came from behind her, but Louise didn't turn around. She understood that this was a dream world. And for those who lived in this world, the dreams, Everything was entirely real.
10: As long as he lives, you can never hold your head up high. You can't live with that kind of humiliation.
0: The voice of the device that called itself LUI, like directions from a hypnotist, began to resound with alluring heat in Louise's brain.
10: What do you think you should do to make it easy on yourself?
0: Nothing from Louise.
10: What do you think you should do?
1: If this is a dream, it doesn't matter what you do or what you say. You're just going to wake up anyway. Forget all this foolishness back in the real world and live in reality. I just need to kill him.
0: Though it was her own voice, it had a weird ring to it, like it was somebody else's.
1: Kill D.
7: Here it comes!
0: The mud shot up, with two lumps of it flying at D. One of the two was cut apart by his blade, and D dodged the other and closed his eyes. He was searching for any sign of the enemy. The ground beneath his feet dropped away. D didn't fall. He stood there impassively right over a pit, 10 feet in diameter.
7: It's probably upset with you because of your red herrings.
0: His two red herrings had been swallowed by the pit without a trace. They have been a pair of well-digested cyborg horses.
7: It might pull down the whole stagecoach next. How about giving top priority to finding that sensor?
0: As if in response to the hoarse voice, Dee walked to the edge of the pit and then took one step forward. The ground was about 4 inches below him. He'd stepped down from midair. After he continued on for another 15 or 20 feet, the ground opened its maw once again. This time the pit was more than 30 feet across, and Dee was above it. From the bottom of the pit, it was a good 60 feet to the surface, and Dee was another 4 inches higher than that. The underworm sensor still hadn't discovered the secret of how Dee hovered in the air, that he had strung extremely thin wires in all directions just 4 inches off the ground. Metallic threads a thousandth of a micron thick had been wrapped around the needles D threw, and they had stuck in the ground hundreds of yards away, leaving D able to move through the air as he pleased.
7: Here it comes again!
0: D turned around. Before his eyes, a humanoid shape erupted from the earth about 6 feet away, landing on the ground.
7: Ooh, it's one of them gladiators the nobility used to amuse themselves. That's a hell of a thing for it to have swallowed.
0: Showered with rain, the figure was about 7 feet tall. Its body could be described as slight of build, and from it came 8 mechanical arms, each clutching a long sword in its 5 fingers. Its head was essentially just a cranium, and it rotated, stopping when it came to face D. Both its eyes gave off a red glow. That was the signal it had acquired a target. The gladiator kicked mightily off the ground. As its enormous, nearly 5-ton frame landed with earth-shaking force, it simultaneously swept out with all 8 arms. As 8 streaks of light twisted and turned and sparks flew, the figure of beauty in black sailed through it all. It was on the heels of this that a frightening thing occurred. The giant attacker's right leg was sliced off 4 inches from the ground, as if it were so much paper. 2 of its arms were thrust toward the ground to support its toppling form. The first being sliced cleanly through the back of the hand, the other losing all 5 fingers. Still, the machine tried to rise again, but D was standing right behind it. 3 of its arms made backward thrusts. The trio of blades could have split stone, but D parried them head-on, one-handed. His left hand drew a dagger, which he plunged into the base of the gladiator's neck. The blade went in hilt-deep, as if it were sinking into flesh, and pale blue waves of electromagneticism played across the metallic body. It took less than 2 seconds for the gladiator to fall. Before its head could touch the ground, it came off its body, 4 inches off the surface.
7: Did you use the you-know-what?
0: By you-know-what, did he mean the wire? Dee nodded.
3: You know, I forget just where and when we picked that stuff up.
0: Both the horse's voice and Dee's face were tinged momentarily with an atypical emotion, and then it vanished. It might have been nostalgia. Dee's crisis came at that very instant. The gladiator on the ground had gotten up again, thanks to its auxiliary systems. Dee barely managed to parry the horizontal swipe of its sword it made as soon as it stood, and the hunter was gently thrown off balance. Four blades assailed him from overhead. When he parried them, he was driven down on one knee. The gladiator drove the remaining sword at Dee. Taking a blast of double-up buckshot head-on didn't faze the five-ton machine, but it did turn its attention toward its source. Its momentary puzzlement also halted the powerful thrust of its sword. The enormous form bent backward, and Dee's blade came down on its chest, spraying sparks as it cleaved the gladiator in two. This time, the machine fell over, stilled forever. But Dee didn't even spare it a backward glance, turning instead toward the stagecoach. There was a red streak across his left cheek. A little buckshot had grazed him. The ground subsided. The stagecoach tilted wildly, for the underworm had changed its prey.
7: We ain't gonna make it in time!
0: It had been born and raised underground. The light didn't belong to it, but it had intelligence. Other subterranean creatures alone weren't enough to maintain its colossal form, so it had no choice but to prey on what lived on the surface. For that was the very purpose it was born, with an eye for observing the surface world. Now, its eye was trained on the rain-lashed ground and the warrior engaged in deadly combat there. Relaying that information to its brain where it lay 1,500 feet underground, its foe was surprisingly formidable, and it foiled all its schemes. Changing tack, it decided that rather than confront him directly, it would target bigger game. In its eye, the foe turned to face it. Its foe in black whispered to it in a language it could understand.
3: This is a dream.
0: For an instant, the stagecoach stopped tilting. That was all Dee needed. Bounding to the slope below the vehicle, he used his left hand to support its weight. Just as his legs were about to sink into the damp earth, he put all his might into his arm. It was said that to human beings, the most frightening part about the nobility wasn't their hypnotic gaze, but rather their monstrous strength. However, if even the nobles were to see this, their eyes would have bugged in disbelief. Literally one-handed, Dee was pushing several tons of listing vehicle back from the brink of a pit. As a result of his efforts, he and the muddy earth beneath him were being drawn into the pit. However, as if entrusting his body to invisible wires, he sailed in a wide arc and landed on the roof of the stagecoach. His dark eyes, clear and deep, peered coolly down into the pit.
7: That just leaves the sensor. Where's it at?
3: Right here.
0: Dee stepped lightly across the roof.
7: You can't seriously mean the stagecoach.
0: Not answering, Dee flew into the air.
3: This.
0: His blade struck right next to the stagecoach, stabbing through a certain something buried in the sloping edge of the pit. The corpse of the first cyborg horse that had hit the stagecoach. Everyone in the stagecoach covered their ears, and even people hundreds of miles away looked up at the sky anxiously. In no time, the horrible cry was swallowed up by the ground. As Dee stood there in the rain, the remains of the cyborg horse had vanished without a trace.
7: Who'd have thought it was that, eh? The answer was right under our noses the whole time.
0: As the hunter's left hand went casually down by his side, from its vicinity, the hoarse voice continued.
7: But for all your speed, you shouldn't have been fast enough to keep the stagecoach from getting sucked underground. Yet the underworm delayed. Why is that?
3: It had a dream.
7: A dream? Was it the final retrieval unit's doing? Why would it help us?
3: For Dorliac.
7: Oh, you mean it still intends to get him back alive? And one other thing. How'd you know that horse was the sensor?
0: Dee put his left hand to his cheek.
7: Ah, I see. You mean to tell me the buckshot that bounced off the gladiator hit the sensor too? I can see where that'd get a scream out of it.
0: On Dee's back, his sword rasped as it returned to its sheath, not even bothering to look at the enormous pits, scars of his deadly battle. Dee returned to the stagecoach. A lithe form was in front of the door being pelted with rain.
5: Welcome back, Dee.
0: Sheriff Louise stood there to meet the hunter with a smile. Exhausted faces greeted Dee. Unsecured baggage was strewn everywhere. No one could muster enough energy to straighten it up. Even Dorliac lay face down on the floor of his cage, making no attempt to so much as look at Dee. Al was sitting right in front of the cage, and it was at him that Dee halted. When Al looked up absentmindedly, his expression glowed like that of a farmer seeing the sun break through the clouds after a long spell of rain.
3: My thanks for the courage you showed.
0: The man had gone outside to fire the shotgun blasts that had distracted the gladiator.
1: I wasn't so sure of you at first, but you sure are dependable, mister.
0: The other passengers nodded at that. They'd witnessed Dee pushing the stagecoach back one-handed.
3: We'll wait here until daybreak.
0: Every one of them shut their eyes, as if to keep his good looks from stealing their very souls.
3: Be careful not to fall asleep. If someone starts to nod off, tie them up.
0: After telling them that, Dee swiftly went back to the door and opened it.
7: Well, somebody sure is thoughtful.
0: It wasn't until a good deal later that the rest of them heard the sound of hoofbeats coming from the direction of the highway. They halted in front of the stagecoach. A group of uniformed men in the light thrown by part of the vehicle, that it miraculously remained intact. The one at the vanguard greeted them, raised a hand in greeting.
11: Seeing where you were half a day overdue for your scheduled arrival, we came out to get you. I'm Labama Chauvet, captain of the returnee armed guards.
0: Louise introduced herself, then explained at length about their circumstances. Surprise spread across Captain Chauvet's face, as well as those of several men behind him.
11: I'll be damned. You were attacked by an underworm. And not only did you survive, but you even drove the thing off? Pardon me, but I just can't swallow that. It's not even possible to fight one.
0: When he finished saying that, his face had, "Don't try to bullshit me," written all over it.
5: What are you giving us that look for? You think we're lying, do you?
0: Claire gesticulated with her beloved liquor bottle.
5: Every last word of what the sheriff said is the truth. We got a strong bodyguard on our side, you know.
11: Oh, I see.
0: Chauvet covered his mouth. He was concealing a sneer.
11: And just who is this bodyguard who easily sends an underworm packing without losing anyone in the process? I would sincerely enjoy the honor of making his acquaintance.
5: It's Dee.
0: The expression on Chauvet and his men's faces changed as suddenly as a rough splice in a film.
11: Dee. You mean the Hunter of Nobility. Is it that Dee?
5: Yeah. He's here with us. Come on in and see.
0: Chauvet and the others were massed just outside the door to the stagecoach.
11: No. That's all right. Get some horses hitched to this rig, pronto. Ron, Elvin, Sackles, Bjorn, Chasuka, Dakiri, you men. Hitch your horses to the stagecoach, then ride double with the others. We're setting off for Kanaluda immediately. Oh, if only he'd been there. Happy Gringo wouldn't have wound up like that.
1: Huh? Did something happen back in town?
11: Truth be told, I was going to tell you when you reached Gasburg. But in Happy Gringo, all the townsfolk were slaughtered.
0: The sheriff was speechless.
11: One of the locals used a mock pigeon to send word to the sheriff's office in Kanaluda. He's no longer alive either. Another pigeon was sent to the nearest sheriff in Toel, requesting that he go investigate. Just 3 hours ago, we had communication saying that the first messages have been correct.
1: The Duke.
0: Deprived of his manservant, the noble had bared his fangs in vengeance. Death had already begun to run amok. Fortunately, the only people with any connection to the town were her and Al. Since his farm was almost 20 miles outside town, there was essentially no chance it had been attacked.
1: Let's just keep that information between us.
0: 15 minutes later, the stagecoach and its fresh team of horses sped off on creaking wheels with Dee in the driver's seat. It was 2 hours later that they arrived at Gasburg without incident. Since Dorliac was in terrible pain and the tiny way station had no physician, it was decided that the least they could do was let him sleep in a bed until they set off the next day. It was Claire who made the suggestion. No one opposed it. While the law compelled them to keep him locked in a cage, Human emotion told them it was wrong. Just to be on the safe side, Louise sought the hunter's expert opinion.
1: What do you think, Dee?
0: The gorgeous huntsman didn't say a word. It wasn't that he intended to respect the decision of the majority, nor was he apathetic. Two members of the escort brigade were posted with Dorliac. Al and Harmon were to get some rest.
11: You cannot fall asleep. Give in to the Sandman for even a second, and I'll shit-can you that instant for dereliction of duty.
0: Chavez's men were left with their eyes spinning.
5: He could use a woman's presence. I'll stay with him, too. And if I fall asleep, you can shoot me dead.
0: And so it was decided, and the bar girl went to the stairs to the second floor bedroom.
2: How about letting me go free for a while, too?
0: JJ's handcuffs were removed under the condition he not leave Dee's side.
2: I could really go for a smoke.
0: The two of them went to the dining hall, where JJ quickly finished a cigarette.
2: Huh?
0: At some point, Dee had gone over to stand in the doorway to the garden, where he was gazing outside. The former hunter had been left to his own devices, or more to the point, it really didn't seem to matter to Dee. Rather than being angry at his demeanor, JJ was astounded and headed over to Dee.
2: Is that all you make of me?
3: What's that?
2: I'm asking if you regard me as a dangerous character. I won't have you acting like I just don't matter.
0: Dee remained silent. Having lost the opportunity to bring down his righteous anger, JJ had no choice but to keep digging.
2: I know the reason why you weren't opposed to Dorliac being let out of the cage. It's because you're confident that inside or outside of that cage, he can't get away from you.
3: Get some rest. We're leaving tomorrow afternoon. From then till we reach Canaluda, you're going to be stuck in a pair of handcuffs half the day.
2: You've got a point there. Spare me the cuffs till we pull out of here. Not then.
0: He turned to walk away, but halted and looked back at Dee. There was no sign of the hunter in the doorway. Running over, JJ saw the gorgeous huntsman white with a spray of rain. He couldn't say a word, for he'd seen another figure standing before Dee. JJ blinked his eyes. Even through the silky gauze of rain, the other one looked just like Dee. Their shouts and footfalls were erased by the sound of the rain. The next thing JJ saw was the two Dees with their blades locked together. The more distant Dee was bearing down, while the other Dee held his ground. The instant the two met, the closer Dee angled off to the right, his blade moving through the torso of the other. Blood gushed out, and the further Dee spun around once before hitting the ground. Claire saw the whole thing from the bedroom window. From the time Dee had casually stepped through the doorway below, her eyes had been trained on him because she'd already seen Dee standing in the rainy garden. On seeing the astounding sword fight intensify, and then one of the Dees fall in a cloud of blood, her interest was at its peak.
12: What is it?
0: Claire was backing away from the window. Dorliac lay in bed. The pair of guards gave sharp looks to him and to Claire.
5: Down there.
0: But she decided against telling him. She had a feeling it wouldn't be wise to give the young man any information that might overstimulate him.
5: Oh, it's nothing.
0: And saying that, she took a seat in an armchair. Her heart was thumping.
5: How's your shoulder? It hurt?
12: Yes, a lot. Would you get me another compress?
5: Sure.
12: I'm not going to get better, am I?
0: His doleful tone made Claire a little sad.
5: You'll be fine. Some great doctor in the capital will have a look at it, and you'll be better in no time.
12: It won't last that long.
5: You're a man, aren't you? Don't get all wishy-washy over a little thing like an arm.
0: Just as Claire was really starting to get into the conversation, another member of the escort brigade poked his head in.
13: Hey, it looks like the pretty boy got himself killed downstairs.
0: He left, and the other two guards followed after him.
5: Oh my God, do they mean Dee? Just a minute. I think I should go too.
0: She'd gotten up and had her back to Dorliac.
4: Please, don't go. Don't leave me. I don't want to be alone in this condition.
0: Claire nodded and went back to her chair. It wouldn't do to have him escaping. But more than that, being needed wasn't an entirely unenjoyable sensation.
5: Oh, aren't we the spoiled little boy? You're not about to die all alone from the likes of that. You really aren't the frontier type, are you?
4: I never wanted to live out here.
0: Dorlia gazed at Claire with sparkling eyes from his bed.
12: From the time I was born, I knew this cold, untamed land wasn't the place for me. My world wasn't the wilderness territory inundated with fog, frosty winds, and clouds of dust. But rather one of crystal palaces, where flying machines soared across the distant sky on a beautiful evening.
5: Like in the capital?
12: That's right.
0: The dashing young man nodded his head, but his eyes never wandered from Claire.
12: However, I knew from the time I was a child, that was all just a daydream. I reconciled myself to living in a shanty out in the middle of the godforsaken wilderness, tilling and watering the soil until the end of my days. And that was when I met him.
5: Dukes and East?
12: That night, I'd been abandoned so there'd be one less mouth to feed. And I wandered about in the woods with every intention of killing myself. But then...
5: He wanted you to be his boy toy?
0: Claire realized what a horrible person she'd become.
12: I know of your dreams, he said. Come with me. And he took me by the hand. I only thought of my parents and my two little brothers for a moment. And then I was filled with thoughts of how... Now... I was leaving home to enter a world that was my own. It was a time of unparalleled bliss. A decade passed, and not once did I curse my lot or wish to return home.
5: Oh my God. I suppose a noble would choose a person like this. Or does a person like this just attract nobility?
0: Was there something innate to human beings that would draw the nobility to them? Claire looked the young man straight in the eye.
5: Can't back down now. There's no way a noble's boy toy can get the better of somebody who's lived an honest life in the real world.
0: Her mind started to drift away. Her blood ran cold. No, actually, it was a peaceful feeling.
5: I'm bushed. There's no way we can go without sleep, Dee.
0: Downstairs, an odd situation was unfolding. JJ had carried Dee in after the ladder had collapsed in the garden. Some members of the escort brigade who'd just gone into the dining hall for a smoke saw them and started an uproar. Dee had squared off against a phantom image of himself, slaying it but dropping at the same time. Such was JJ's explanation, and they didn't understand it at all, but they made every effort to resuscitate Dee. Sadly, there was no doctor present. And though the man who'd ran the inn had a lot of experience with such emergencies, there was nothing he could do. Dee's body didn't have a mark on it, yet his breathing had stopped, and his body temperature was that of a dead man. Louise and Al raced to the scene, and they consulted Harmon, but didn't come up with anything.
14: He cut himself down.
0: Placing Dee's body in a back room, and setting Al and members of the escort group as guards, Louise went up to Dorliac's room with JJ. Claire was letting the young man tell her about himself. On hearing about what had happened to Dee, Claire grew pale.
12: Was it one of those?
1: What do you mean?
12: Something I heard about from Duke Sinist. A doppelganger. Another you. It's said that if you see one, you'll die within a month's time. It's even worse if you cut it down.
15: You die on the spot, eh? But Dee's not dead.
12: He must be different from normal human beings.
15: So is there any way to save him?
12: The surest way is to dispose of whoever created the doppelganger. However, that's difficult. Another way is to give them a certain medicine.
15: And where do we find it?
0: The color drained from her. In her dreams, she'd resolved to do away with Dee. But in reality, Louise wanted nothing more than for Dee to be saved.
12: It's everywhere, but also nowhere.
16: Are you trying to get smart with us?
12: I simply spoke the truth. There's no other way to save someone who's seen their doppelganger and fallen into a coma, except to have them drink the blood of the sacred ancestor.
16: The blood of the sacred ancestor?
0: That was enough to snatch away the souls of all of them, as if the stuff were flowing in their own veins.
5: In that case, there's nothing more we can do. The frickin' blood of the sacred ancestor. That's fantasy talk.
0: A leaden shadow of despair hung over the group.
12: Oh, that's right. I forgot something.
15: What now?
12: Even if someone sees their doppelganger,
10: The original will be okay if they have another person kill it that very same day.
1: In other words, Dee would have been better off not cutting it down himself, but letting JJ take care of it instead?
10: That's right.
1: Just perfect. There's no point in kicking ourselves over it anymore. Let's just let Dee sleep. Claire, take care of the kid till I come back.
0: And with that, Louise was just about to leave the room.
5: What did you plan on doing about Dee tomorrow?
1: We'll take him with us. They might be able to do something for him in the capital, or maybe we'll run across whoever made the whole thing while we're on the road.
5: You'll defend him to the very end, won't you?
1: Naturally. If he recovers along the way, we'll definitely need him.
0: Once they'd gone downstairs, Louise put the handcuffs on JJ and put him in his room. Then she headed straight for Chavez, but only after undoing the top two buttons on her blouse.
17: What have we here?
0: His gaze focused on Louise's cleavage as she entered.
1: I want you to leave the matters of Dorliac and Dee to me.
17: Dee's fine, but the kid's a problem. Your job is finished when you hand him over to us. You'll have to leave the rest to me.
1: How many men do you have under you?
17: 50. I wouldn't say they're all cream of the crop, but they're more than enough to handle some noble's playmate. Speaking of which, is he human?
1: He has no problem being in the sunlight.
17: Then he's human. Any strange powers?
1: I guess. If you count fuck me eyes.
17: Well, now.
0: Chevy rose from his chair and went over to Louise. There was a certain look of expectation, both on his face and in the way he moved.
17: Fuck me eyes, eh? Well, from a handsome young lad like that, I can see how some will be taken in. Truth be told, if that D filler hadn't been around, he might have won my heart too. Well, if not for somebody else.
0: Chavez's arms wrapped around Louise from behind, but she made no attempt to shake them off or escape.
1: Speaking of fuck me eyes, I was hoping you'd use some on me.
0: Hot breath reeking of alcohol fell on the nape of her neck, and fingers squeezed around the swells of her breasts.
17: I didn't think you were that kind of girl.
1: Don't put it all on me. I just thought we might get along.
17: I have no problem with Dee, but I can't have you doing as you like with Dorliac. I'd be out on my ass. And I don't feel like losing this job just yet.
0: Chauvet's hand slid into her blouse through the neckline.
1: And how far does your job go?
17: Till we reach the capital.
1: Then, if he goes missing after that, you won't take the blame, right?
17: That's about the size of it.
0: Still with her back to him, Louise reached around and wrapped a pale arm around the man's thick neck.
1: In that case, you can have Dorliac until then. Promise.
17: Sure thing.
0: Chevy led the sheriff over to the bed. JJ was constantly having changes of heart. Since watching Dee square off against his doppelganger, the man had dreamt 5 times, though to outward appearances he was just dozing. In his dreams, he was back in that graveyard, continuing that battle endlessly, loathing himself for failing so close to victory and halting Dee for swooping in and taking the prize. The retrieval unit fanned those feelings incessantly. And as JJ went through this time and again, a bizarre transposition began to take place. In other words, the dream was reality, and reality was the dream. In reality, Dee was one of his traveling companions. He would never dream of assassinating someone who'd fought alongside him. However, in a dream, it was another matter. His right hand wrapped tightly around his left from the wrist down. He pulled in a certain direction, and his thumb was dislocated. His hand had become the

0: spinning around 180 degrees. His right hand whipped out like he was throwing a dart. It was right in front of the ample bosom of his target that his missile halted, held tight in her right hand.
1: Hey, look who you're throwing those at.
2: I'm surprised you caught that.
1: Of course I did. This is a dream, after all.
0: JJ caught the nail when she threw it back, clenching it in his hand with the other three.
2: You don't say. You too, huh?
0: That was all JJ said. The fact that the sheriff was one of his compatriots was natural enough in a dream.
1: How's Dee doing?
2: Still in a coma.
1: So, we kill him?
2: Naturally.
0: The eyes of both gave off a weird light. Even after they reached Dee's room, the gleam didn't fade. From the room across the hall, there came a faint sound. JJ burst through the door with lightning speed. Ah! Two figures were intertwined on the bed. The man and woman were naked and left exposed from the waist up. Quickly closing the door, Louise turned on the light.
1: What's this? Aren't you the station master's wife?
0: JJ's eyes were turned on Harmon and his unusually hairy chest, and the blacksmith gave him a sheepish grin.
1: What the hell's going on here?
0: He hurriedly pulled on his underwear.
3: This lady here was looking kind of lonesome, so I came by to tell her all about the Capitol.
4: In the nude.
3: Well, when two people meet for the first time and want to talk in perfect honesty, this is the best way to do that, right?
1: I see. Just now it's come back to me. You were on one of the wanted posters sent over from Billion quite a while back. The others were all photographs, but yours alone was an artist's sketch. That'd be why it didn't come to me right away.
2: For what?
1: He cons women into thinking he'll marry them. And he's been a pretty busy little devil, too. As I recall, between the eastern and western frontier sectors, he's tricked more than 500 women out of their dowries.
3: This must be a mistake. I'm not a very handsome man.
1: Handsome men don't run marriage cons. But why would you pick here, of all places?
3: Well, now those jerks from the escort brigade have filled all the rooms. I thought that at least here, the two of us could have our own little world.
1: Get out of here right this minute.
0: Louise tossed her chin in the direction of the door.
5: Hey, he's a con man?
0: The woman looked by turns at Harmon, and then Louise.
1: Yeah, an old hand at it.
5: That's a lie.
1: Excuse me?
5: You're lying for certain. He really is going to come back and take me away from here.
1: Come back? He's not going to take you with him now?
5: First he'll leave, and once he's taken care of some business, he'll come back again. And then he'll take me away from this way station out in the boondocks.
4: What's his price?
5: His price?
4: In other words, what's he get out of you?
5: Actually, I'm giving him something.
4: The same difference.
5: My wedding ring. It's got a real diamond in it.
0: Under the watchful eyes of JJ and Louise, Harmon hastily grabbed his jacket and drove the woman toward the door.
4: I'll let you in on a little secret. His only business is that diamond.
3: That's a terrible thing to say!
5: Yeah!
4: Well, he's an odd one. Less than an hour after we get here and he's already put the moves on a woman. Worse yet, it worked.
1: I recall a memo that was written on that wanted poster. Seems he's a genius at talking ladies out of their drawers. Apparently everyone, from 100-year-old grannies down to sweet young things, wanted to be his bride.
4: That's some genius.
0: The two of them went to Dee's room and told Alan, the escort member, that they'd take their places so they could leave.
6: You sure you shouldn't be watching Dorliac?
1: It's all right, Al. We'll be back soon. Go on now.
0: Once the door had closed, JJ turned toward Dee. Louise did likewise. The faces of the former hunter and the sheriff had become those of murderers.
2: I'm gonna kill him.
1: Me too.
0: Louise held the stake launcher at the ready. In his comatose state, it didn't seem likely even Dee could defend himself from the pair's attacks. The shadows of the two of them overlapped at the head, falling across Dee's chest. JJ raised a nail to strike, but just then...
7: It's an attack!
0: The pair exchanged glances and headed for the hallway. There could be no mistaking that someone had launched an assault on the way station. The commotion in the hallway had reached their door.
1: What the...
0: No sooner had the door opened than a group of

0: Sword-fighting figures leapt in. Three of them had their backs to JJ and Louise, and they were pitted against five others. The trio turned and looked at the room's occupants. The sheriff and former hunter had never seen them before. All of them were covered with blood. They must have been members of the escort brigade. However, JJ and Louise had already noticed something bizarre about this group. Three of the attackers were exact duplicates of the defenders, from their faces right down to their garb.
1: Doppelgangers?
2: Help us!
0: Ordinarily, the original and the copy should have been evenly matched. But being caught off guard and the shock of seeing themselves as the enemy had stacked the odds against them. Add to that the two-man advantage the enemy had, and the trio quickly went down in a bloody mist. Apparently not particular about who they fought, the five attackers raised their gory blades and charged JJ and Louise. One of the two who reeled backward had a nail stuck right between his eyes, and the other had a wooden stake driven through his heart. The third and fourth came at them. JJ and Louise both narrowly evaded their blades, and near their previous location there was the harsh sound of bone being severed. Though the pair retreating from the trenchant sword tips of the enemy's further attacks didn't have time to see it, the fifth attacker had noticed a bizarre occurrence. What he cleaved was the arm of the young man lying on the bed. He hadn't intended to cut it, but it had suddenly gone up. Therefore, the killer had swung his blade at it. Everything from the elbow down fell to the floor. Fresh blood sprayed from the stump of his arm, and the young man's upper half was stained crimson. At that point, the fighting was approaching its conclusion. Foes numbers 3 and 4 got nails through the foreheads, and JJ got his hand on one of the enemy's longswords. Only one of them remained. The fifth one didn't try to flee. Doppelgangers had no emotions. Dodging the swipe the enemy made at him, JJ ran number 5 through the heart. After confirming the doppelganger had vanished, he looked at Louise.
3: You all right?
1: More or less. Now on to the next job.
0: The two of them faced the bed, and the eyes of both of them went painfully wide. Dee was standing beside the bed.
3: You?
1: How?
4: What are you doing?
3: Apparently we were under attack by these damn doppelgangers, and we were worried about you, so...
4: You're telling me you were worried about me?
3: It was more like...
0: JJ became tongue-tied when Dee's deep eyes were trained on him.
1: Actually, I was worried. We're going to need you the rest of the way.
4: So you came here with him?
1: That's right.
4: Your job is transporting Dorliac. No sheriff I know would have been thinking of anything but that.
1: That's not...
4: This woman forgot all about Dorliac to come save me. And she brought a man she had to let out of handcuffs with her.
3: What are you trying to say, Dee?
0: He tightened his grip on the nail he had in his right hand. He knew it would do no good. Now that Dee had recovered, the former hunter's abilities would be no match for him.
4: The two of you dreamed, didn't you?
0: That wasn't reasoning. It was an assertion. It meant that the pair had fallen under the enemy's spell, and the punishment would be death. Oddly enough, JJ and Louise didn't feel any fear. Now, Dee was the angel of death to them. However, this was the dream world.
1: It's no use, Dee. You can't kill us.
0: Dee stepped forward. JJ hauled back with the nail.
4: Is that the work of your co-conspirators?
0: Dee spun around. The hem of his coat spread like the wings of a supernatural bird, and he left the room without even looking again at the other two. And then the bizarre battle was finished in no time. 90% of the escort brigade was killed in the surprise attack, with Chauvet being one of only 4 survivors. Most of the enemy had either died while killing their originals or met with Chauvet and his men's counterattack, while the stragglers were slain by Dee. Such one-sided battles must be rare. As strange as it would be to be killed by an attacker who was yourself, if the original struck down the doppelganger, he too would die on the spot, resulting in a stalemate. Ale, Harmon, and Claire were all fine. Their doppelgangers had all been dispatched by Dee. Those of Louise and JJ had been slain by the pair who switched partners. As for Dorliac, no copy of him appeared. That was only natural.
1: Letting Dee get revived was the enemy's major mistake.
0: Dee returned from outside and dropped the corpse of a winged beast man on the floor.
4: This is the same one that I cut outside the stagecoach.
3: Looks like it ran out of juice. Maybe it squeezed out its last bit of power making those doppelgangers?
0: Raising one hand, he recited a brief prayer. It was a feeble eulogy for those who'd given everything in the losing battle. Once daybreak came, the rain stopped.
1: This is a good omen.
0: Louise told the group with a smile, her eyes shifting from the dawn sky to them. She didn't know whether or not that was true, but saying it was part of her job.
4: How many men do you have at the airfield?
2: 20. I brought 30 here with me.
4: The real test will be getting Dorliac to his flight. Send one of your men ahead to tell all 20 to head this way.
2: Roger that.
0: Knowing the power of the enemy, and D, the captain of the escort brigade obeyed without any complaints. The remains of the escort group's men and the staff of the way station were all put in the storehouse, and then the group returned to the stagecoach. Chauvet and his men were riding on all sides of the stagecoach as they sped down the road.
1: You can't go to sleep, folks.
0: Louise called out from within the vehicle.
1: It's 3 hours to Cantaluda, and the enemy's still hale and hearty. We've got to make one last push.
5: Yes, ma'am.
1: He didn't sleep, did he, Harmon?
6: Oh, no problem there. I kept my eyes big as saucers watching over him, and he didn't once nod off.
1: How about Harmon, Al?
7: He stayed awake, all right. No word of a lie.
0: Like I believe that, Louise thought to herself as she smiled and nodded. She herself had chosen the task of eliminating D. D was in the vehicle, sitting up in the driver's seat with two of Chauvet's men. Louise had stated that she wanted everyone keeping an eye on Dorliac for these final 3 hours, and Chauvet had consented.
8: I'm surprised that pig would listen to what you have to say.
0: Claire left Louise startled.
8: The way he eyeballs your tits and ass, he seems just like one of my customers. Something happened last night?
1: At your age. There's 3 hours to go. You'll have plenty of time later for that sort of talk.
8: Yes, ma'am. Whatever you say, ma'am.
0: Claire sank down on her seat. In front of the cage were the sheriff, Al, and Dee. Claire and Harmon and JJ were in their seats.
7: Almost to the end, eh?
0: Al looked strangely refreshed.
7: Last night I had my doubts, but we've made it this far, and reinforcements will be coming for us along the way. I'm finally gonna get paid.
9: What will you use the money for?
7: To buy a cleaner from the capital for my wife and kids. The farms in these parts get attacked by swarms of blood-sucking gnats all year round. When it's real bad, they can turn a clear sky pitch black and nothing flat. It's like a damn solar eclipse. Even if you manage to drive them off, any place where a gnat drew blood swells up like a burn and gets so itchy, you're rolling all over the floor. But there was this farmer who went months without getting any better, and it finally drove him out of his mind. My kids had a close call, too. If I get one of them cleaners, the damn gnats won't come anywhere near us. That's why I'm doing this. Anything wrong with that?
9: Not at all. I'm just happy I was able to be of use.
1: You seem mighty composed.
9: Excuse me?
1: Once we reach Cantaluda, you know what's going to happen to you, right?
0: Silence from the young man.
1: Normally, I wouldn't be surprised if you suffered a fit or turned into a shellfish like before. So where is all this confidence coming from?
9: It's not confidence. I've simply given up. Haven't come this far. There's no point in putting up any more of a fight.
1: That's a good way of looking at it. I don't believe you, though. After all, you told us we'd need the blood of the sacred ancestor to revive someone affected by a doppelganger.
9: What's wrong with that? I wasn't lying to you. I heard it from Duke Sinist.
1: Then your master was a liar.
9: Why on earth would anyone lie about that?
1: To throw us off track. Dee came around after he got doppelganger blood on him.
0: Louise believed that was what had revived Dee. She would never imagine that there might be a link between a mere hunter, no matter how incredible he might be, and the legendary sacred ancestor.
9: What's wrong?
0: This was worse than turning into a shellfish. The face of the young man in the cage had become that of the living dead.
10: Wow.
5: 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You'll be glad you did.
0: Greetings. You are cordially invited to travel through space and time with an extraterrestrial being from the planet Gallifrey, who goes by the name The Doctor, a rogue Time Lord whom through many incarnations combats foes, helps people in need, works to save civilizations, tries to prevent evil forces from harming innocent people or changing history. Hop aboard the Big Blue TARDIS. Experience adventures with the Doctor and his companions. But watch out for the Daleks.

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2: Hold it right there.
3: Though Louise said it in a low voice, Claire, Harmon, and JJ all poked their heads from their seats.
4: The Duke doesn't lie.
3: Dorliac's tone was that of one drifting in the nothingness of the universe. A face of unearthly beauty shimmered in his blue eyes.
4: Who are you? Could it be you are someone before whom even the Duke need genuflect?
3: No one was looking at his face. Dee was silent, leaning back against the wall. There was something tremendous here, and that something alone was going to make something happen. It would be without any consideration for the thoughts of these people or their fate. Claire's mouth hung agape. Harmon's eyes were open wide. JJ's expression can be described as painfully sad. Al was ready to faint.
5: You misheard him.
3: Dee gazed at Dorliac, and then the young man nodded. At that point, he was a prisoner of fear, not just ordinary fear. Dorliac didn't go pale, and not a drop of sweat rolled from him. He wasn't even shaking. Just as someone tormented by hellish pain could be left unable to say a word, so he was bound from head to toe by a fear surpassing fear.
4: I must have misheard. Just as he says.
3: And as soon as Dorliac finished saying that, he collapsed on the spot. His sweaty face was completely drained of color, and his shivering body rattled the floor of the cage. All eyes focused on his body, which had finally returned to normal, and they were all glad of that.
6: Ah, fine weather we're having. Wonder if we'll be there soon.
3: Harmon pulled back into his seat. There was no sign of JJ. Al adjusted his grip on his rifle.
7: That was quite a disturbance.
3: At that moment, she didn't realize that she, along with everyone else, had experienced a fear so great it had erased itself from her memory. It was a few minutes later that the hatch opened. One of the men from the driver's seat poked his head in.
8: There's a carriage coming the other way!
3: For a second, the vehicle's occupants seemed to bristle at the interruption, but the feeling was immediately quelled. Passing another carriage on the highway wasn't an uncommon occurrence.
9: Oh, dear.
3: When Louise and Al turned in that direction of the gruff voice, Dee had already begun walking down the aisle toward the front of the vehicle. Louise followed after him.
7: Where are you going?
5: I'll handle the horses.
7: Why?
5: That carriage bothers me.
7: I'll go, too.
5: You'd better stick with Dorliac. He's not all that he appears to be.
7: But...
3: Who made the judgment, then? The Louise in the dream, or the one in reality? Turning around, she tossed the deputy the keys to the handcuffs.
7: Get those cuffs off, JJ. JJ, kindly head up talk with Dee.
3: Louise poked her head out of the roof and informed the members of the escort brigade that Dee and JJ would be taking their place. The switch was executed smoothly. By the time Dee and JJ were in the driver's seat, the carriage up ahead had closed to a distance of about 1,000 yards. Like their vehicle, it had a team of 6 horses. The point where they would pass each other was about 30 feet wide.
10: Oh, what have we here? No driver and no one riding shotgun either.
9: You ain't kidding.
3: JJ cocked the hammer of the rifle and then stared at Dee's left hand with a puzzled expression.
10: What was that just now? Ventriloquism?
9: That's right. Don't worry about it. The man's got to keep a grip on himself.
3: The former hunter didn't know what to say. 50 yards until they would pass each other. Without warning, the other vehicle changed direction. Kicking up a cloud of dust, it came barreling straight at them.
10: It's a phantom carriage!
3: JJ pulled the trigger. It wasn't the carriage he was aiming at. One of the cyborg horses staggered. To stop a car, you aimed for the engine, but the horse didn't stop.
10: They're gonna hit us!
3: JJ's body rose along with his scream. Not just that, but the horses and stagecoach rose too. Dee must have worked a miracle with the reins, because all six had kicked off the earth and the stagecoach jumped into the air, easily clearing the enemy trying to ram them and landing some 30 feet away. The interior of the vehicle was thrown into chaos. No one had been properly secured, so they were all pitched out of their seats, slamming into the seat in front of them or colliding with the person next to them before rolling to the floor. The stagecoach continued forward. The unearthly, beautiful driver didn't seem to give any thought to returning to the highway.
10: They're coming after us!
3: JJ shouldered the rifle.
10: It's the restless spirit of folks attacked and killed on the highway by nobles or bandits! They sure are persistent! Wow! They just started shooting at us! That thing's got passengers!
3: JJ's eyes had caught the pistols poking out of the carriage's windows and the shriveled hands that held them. The hands were those of men and women and even children, restless spirits collected on the frontier. The ghostly fires that burned by night across the vast plains were the pooled souls of those angered by their untimely deaths. That resentment could reanimate broken down corpses and cyborg horses, with the dead becoming passengers once more and attacking those who traveled the plains in peace, which made sense in its own way.
10: What do we do, Dee? They're right on our tail! Actually, they'll overtake us in a minute! They're vengeful spirits after all!
9: We ought to have a funeral for them!
10: Quit it with the ventriloquism! Son of a bitch!
3: JJ fired another shot at them, and then all the hands pulled back into the carriage. The former hunter didn't think he had any effect. He wasn't that simple-minded. A thick cylinder poked out of the window.
10: It's a bazooka!
3: A small amount of powder set in the bottom of the fat, high-explosive projectile would send it flying more than 100 yards, where its shrapnel and shockwaves would bowl through the cyborg horses.
5: Hold on tight!
3: Dee cracked the reins. The ground swelled. Red, hot chunks of iron flew at the horses and stagecoach. All of them struck the bottom of the vehicle, which was tilted sharply to one side. JJ had just about rolled out of the driver's seat before latching on to one of the handholds for moving about up top. And as he clung to it, inside he was shouting with surprise.
10: What the hell is this guy? He's a freak!
3: Suddenly, the stagecoach slowed down. Their 50-yard lead was swiftly diminishing.
10: Hey!
3: Before the man could ask the reason for slowing, Dee told him.
5: Take the reins.
10: Sure thing!
3: As he accepted them, a black shape flew past them. Dee had bounded. His leap had taken into account the speed of the pursuing carriage. Landing on the roof of the vengeful spirit's carriage, the hunter drew his blade. Not a single motion was wasted.
9: Watch yourself. We're dealing with ghosts here.
3: Shots from inside the vehicle were ripping through the ceiling. One bullet hole after another gouged the roof, but every shot missed Dee. Though they'd seen Dee leap, they didn't know exactly where he'd landed. His body had touched down without making a sound. The shooting moved to the rear. Advancing to the bullet-riddled front portion, Dee used the tip of his sword to describe a circle about 3 feet in diameter. It looked perfectly round. As soon as he'd finished tracing the figure, he planted 1 foot in the center of it. A round hole opened in the roof, and the figure of beauty leaped into the hole. As JJ was straining to see, Louise came up beside him. The stagecoach was finally running normally again.
10: You're sure you should be doing this?
3: JJ tossed his chin toward the rear of the vehicle. He was referring to Dorliac.
7: It's fine. Everyone's okay. I asked Al to watch him, but we've got some injured folks. Stop the stage.
10: No can do! These... Oh my God!
3: The enemy carriage had halted its mad run. Dee appeared from its roof. His blade was back in its sheath. The deadly battle within the vehicle was at an end. Working the reins, JJ drove the stagecoach over by the carriage. When it was within range of Dee's earlier jump, the black form once again leapt up and sailed down onto the roof of the stagecoach.
5: Get below.
3: Louise got up to leave without putting up a fight. She'd confirmed that JJ was okay.
10: The carriage is going!
3: JJ's words made Louise and Dee turn their heads. The carriage, spawned by restless spirits, rolled off to the west.
7: Where do you suppose it's headed?
10: Somewhere there's no people. And there it'll wait until some fresh hate becomes its passengers.
7: It never ends, does it? The anger and hate. And yet the good memories never seem to last.
3: Raising a cloud of dust, the masterless carriage disappeared into the far reaches of the wilderness. Having been left with instructions by Louise to get everyone up, Al immediately got to his feet. In the seating area, Claire and Harmon still seemed to be unconscious. Al wondered rather dubiously why Louise hadn't bothered to wake everyone else up. Being unconscious was the same as being asleep. What if the enemy were to appear in their dreams? A cold hand was placed on Al's shoulder. He was going to pull away, but piercing pain in his neck and waist stopped him. The hand on his shoulder moved to his neck. A pleasant chill spread over his pain, astonishing Al. The pain had vanished.
2: What are you...
4: Hold still, please. I learned this technique from Duke Sinist. If I make contact long enough, it can cure even chronic conditions.
2: Isn't your arm supposed to be broken or something?
4: It's better already.
2: Are you serious?
4: Surely you must see by now. Oh, you've got a crack in one of your cervical vertebrae. Does it hurt?
2: No. I don't feel a thing.
3: The cold magic touch dropped to his waist. Pain that went back half a decade quickly receded.
4: Judging from your condition, I'd say you've been this way for about 5 years now. I could fix it in an hour or so.
2: You could?
4: Yes, but a human doctor never could.
2: You mean nobody but you can do it? But you could fix me up?
4: Yes.
2: Can you do other illnesses too? Like the wounds from the bite of a blood-sucking gnat?
4: Child's play.
3: Al fell silent. The dashing young man had read the chaos in the deputy's heart.
4: Your children's ailment? I'll make it better. It's not just itchiness, is it? After you've been bitten, the skin dissolves, and no matter what medicine you put on it, the skin just keeps oozing pus. The itching is so painful. Most children last less than a year.
2: Stop it.
4: I'll cure it for you. If you can get me out of here. Later, I promise I'll call on your home.
3: Ordinarily, these were words no one would ever believe. However, his healing touch had easily turned Al from harsh reality. A lovely, sweet voice was whispering in his ear.
2: I want to believe it, even if it's a lie. I can't do it. I won't betray the others. After we've come all this way together.
4: If I escape, it'll only be a problem for the sheriff and the escort brigade. Yes, you'll probably be punished, but it's not as if they'll execute you or anything. I won't get you into much trouble. You'll be thoroughly reprimanded, and you won't get paid. But in return, you'll have treatment for any disease for the rest of your life, as well as for your children.
3: Al was at a loss for words.
4: What will it be?
2: What should I do?
3: The hand from Al's waist took hold of his.
4: You have my thanks. Kindly unlock the cage. Then you need only feign ignorance, and I shall do the rest.
2: But the key?
4: Look, it's right there.
3: Even without the young man pointing to it, the deputy knew the location just from his tone. It had fallen right beside the last row of seats, and Louise had gone up to the driver's seat without noticing.
4: If she comes back, she'll spot it immediately. Hurry and unlock the cage, please.
2: But...
4: I'll cause you no trouble. Once you've unlocked the door, simply put the key somewhere else, out of sight, and pretend you don't know anything about it.
3: Al became confused, and his consciousness suddenly drifted away. It was dark beyond the windows, pitch black. However, the entire family knew it was still midday. The flapping of countless wings was the cause of it.
2: There's no cracks anywhere, are there?
3: Al's family clustered in a corner of their living room. His wife gave him a reassuring look.
11: We're fine. I checked it all the day before yesterday. Not one of them gnats can get in here.
3: The faint buzz of wings assailed the group's eardrums, skimming by the end of his wife's nose.
2: They're inside. How'd they get in?
3: Though his body was frozen, apparently he hadn't forgotten how to turn his head. His son looked over at the eastern window.
12: Yesterday, me and Daphne were fighting, and a book hit the wall over there. I looked, but I didn't see anything.
13: You idiots!
3: Al spun around, but by that point, a black gale was swirling through the living room. A heartbeat later, it had vanished, and Al looked down to see both his children on the floor, scratching all over.
12: Ah, it's so itchy!
3: Letting out screams of something far more terrible than pain, his children's skin was peeling away, and their bodies were quickly stained with red.
4: A dream. This is just a dream. A nightmare.
5: That's right.
3: When the farmer turned, his eyes met those of the young man in the cage.
5: This is a dream. Therefore, I can save your children right away. Lend me your aid.
4: Can you really do it?
3: Although this was a dream, Al knew of the young man's abilities.
5: Will you accept my conditions in return?
4: I'll do anything. Just save them.
5: Kindly kill him.
3: The young man pointed toward the children. Lying there was a young man in black, far more lovely than the source of the voice.
5: It was this man who allowed your children to be feasted upon by insects. Once he's gone, I shall provide everything you will ever need for your little ones.
3: Al knew his name. He was the man called Dee. However, he'd never seen him before. Could he weigh that man's life against those of his son and daughter?
4: Okay. I'll kill him for sure. So, what should I do?
5: As a start, kindly get that for me.
3: The young man pointed down by Al's feet.
4: The key?
5: Get it for me, please.
3: For a fleeting moment, Al hesitated. Somewhere in his heart, a voice was trying to tell him to stop.
4: I can't reach it.
5: It's all right. You can take hold of it. Pick it up and hand it to me, if you please. I can't reach it myself.
3: Al's determination was as heavy as a stone. He reached out his hand. The young man nodded. The tension was so great. The farmer blacked out for a moment. The first thing Al did was to turn his gaze to the floor in front of him. The key was right where it had been.
4: Good.
3: Relief flooded his chest. Al went over to the key and picked it up.
4: I didn't give it to you. Son of a bitch. What are you smiling about?
5: That's too bad.
3: Once Al had woken the others, Louise came back down.
7: That carriage is taken off. How's everyone?
9: Mom, all right.
3: Louise seemed satisfied, but when Al stealthily handed her the key, she stared at him with an ashen face.
9: He's the one who spotted it. It's okay. He asked me to let him out, but naturally, I refused.
7: That's great.
9: But why didn't you get everybody up before you headed up top? We weren't supposed to fall asleep, right?
7: Being asleep and unconscious aren't the same thing, you know.
9: They're not?
7: I'll thank you to remember that.
9: Understood.
3: Al had a good enough head on his shoulders to know it wasn't wise to question the sheriff any further. On the other hand, he suddenly thought of something. Dee had to have known that everyone had been knocked out. Yet since he hadn't come down here, he probably didn't suspect anything. Once the stagecoach returned to the highway, Chauvet and the two members of the escort party, who'd all been left behind, pulled up on either side of the vehicle. A man like Chauvet probably would have loved to chew somebody's ass over starting a fight without his permission. But after seeing the deadly battle in the carriage and how the stagecoach had moved as if possessed, he couldn't say boo about it.
10: By the way, shouldn't the rest of the escort brigade be along any time now?
3: JJ squinted his eyes to scan the far reaches of the wilderness.
14: That's right. Soon enough. Oh, here they come.
3: At the very edge of JJ's visibility, a number of figures came into view, shimmering like a heat mirage. It was an approaching group of horsemen. 20 elite riders halted in front of Chauvet. Dee even stopped the stagecoach. One of the men rode forward.
15: Captain, here's a special delivery, hot from the capital.
3: He handed Chauvet a communique tube. There was only a single sheet of official correspondence inside it. Running his eyes across it, Chauvet banged on the stagecoach's door. Harmon opened it.
14: The sheriff around?
3: When Louise came out, Chauvet handed her the paper from the communique tube and grinned. The sheriff put it back in the tube.
7: I'll hold on to this.
14: Do what you want. Just don't forget an hour from now, all responsibility for the prisoner goes to me.
7: Of course.
3: Louise went back inside the stagecoach.
13: What was all that?
7: Seems there was a little bit of an uproar in the capital.
13: Huh.
3: As Louise went back to the cage, Harmon and Claire trained odd looks on her.
13: I wonder if something's up.
6: Definitely.
13: Maybe the sheriff got her walking papers?
6: Oh, that would be perfect.
3: The two of them purposely spoke loud enough so that Louise would hear them. The stagecoach rolled out. Louise took in the cage's sole occupant.
7: It'll be time for us to say goodbye soon.
4: Parting is such sweet sorrow.
7: Made arrangements for your escape?
4: More or less.
7: You're just as composed as always.
3: Louise leaned back against the wall and began to plot how she would slay Dee. On the distant plain, an expanse of verdant green came into view. The town of Canaluda, with the airfield on its outskirts, was the intersection point of four highways and a key point on the frontier. The district control center and many other administrative agencies were in the hub, which was nearly 10 times the size of Happy Gringo, with a population to match. The man-made forests and lakes that surrounded it were a product of generous budgets and the tax revenues from the booming business in their enormous pleasure district. The group arrived just as a somewhat deeper blue was staining the eastern sky.
7: Al and I will be heading back to Happy Gringo from here. The flight to the capital leaves at 4 o'clock, 2 hours from now. The carriage out to the airfield leaves in an hour. So I guess this is goodbye. Thanks for bearing with us on the long haul. I'm glad we're all here, safe and sound.
13: So long!
3: Harmon raised his suitcase as he prepared to leave the busy station arrival center.
6: Bye-bye.
3: Claire offered a wave of her right hand.
6: Don't you have anything to say?
3: JJ met Claire's gaze with a shake of his head.
10: This is the end of the line for me, too. It's been a pleasure, folks.
6: Take care.
3: And their unexpected passenger had vanished as soon as the stagecoach had stopped at the station.
7: He's not the kind of man I could picture in a flying machine.
3: Those weren't just the thought of Louise, but something the entire group pondered when the hunter left them. Some men wearing badges came over, stood right in front of Harmon as he was about to veer away from them.
10: You're Harmon Briggs, a.k.a. Norman Brave, aren't you? There's a complaint out on you for a fraudulent wedding proposal to a Ms. Akita of Catchershaw. Actually, the little ladies in town haven't come all this way to personally spit in your face. You're coming with me, sir.
16: I don't know anything about this!
3: Foam flew from Harmon Briggs, Norman Brave's mouth.
16: So, you got a warrant?
7: Right here.
3: Louise handed the tube she got from Chauvet to one of the men with a badge, the local sheriff.
16: Oh, you tricked me, you bitch!
7: You must have been feeling pretty smug up until now. Goodbye.
16: You ain't seen the last of me, you bitch. Not a jail in the world can hold me.
3: Harmon was led away. Louise then turned to Dorliac in the cage.
7: I think you're probably all right now. But I can't say for sure Sin East can't get to you here. I'm gonna have them take you straight out to the airfield. So this is where we go our separate ways.
4: Are you sure?
3: There was no one else around.
7: Yeah.
4: In that case, I ask that you remain silent.
3: Dorliac touched a slim finger to the door of the cage. As Louise watched the door open, she drew the stake launcher from her belt. She couldn't believe it. When they'd reached town, she checked that the cage was locked.
4: In reality, the door is still locked. But you can see that's not the case in the dream.
3: Standing right in front of her, Dorliac put his hands on her shoulders.
7: This is a dream.
3: The handsome face drew nearer. When lips touched the nape of her neck, Louise shivered all over. After doing only that, Dorliac pulled away again.
4: Goodbye.
3: The dashing young man walked right past her and headed toward the front of the stagecoach, but Louise made no attempt to follow him. Dorliac went outside. Had the mood struck him, he could have done this much sooner. If only that hunter, 10,000 times more beautiful than himself, hadn't been there. The escort brigade, as well as the sheriff and his men, were outside. But even after seeing Dorliac, they didn't try to stop him. They were once again having a dream. Now all the young man had to do was wait for Duke Sinise to come and collect him. For the first time in a long while, his heart buoyed with joy as he headed for the exit from the station building. First of all, JJ had to find Dee. On that point, he believed he need not worry. Now the dream was reality for him. That being the case, Dee, who'd been in the LUI's dream once, would be unable to escape from this world. The former hunter had gone into a bar with a good view of the station building. He knew that Dee wouldn't go far from Dorliac's vicinity. The reason JJ had left the stagecoach was simply to avoid any trouble with the escort brigade. However, just after the former hunter finished downing the beer he'd ordered, Dorliac came out of the station. As the young man walked down the middle of a well-traveled street through the heart of town, he had a tremendous spring in his step. Paying the bill, JJ began trailing after the man. Five minutes later, the young man came to an area where the shops and their signs were gaudily colored. More than a few of the women standing out in front of the establishments were dressed in what might be mistaken for underthings, and the streets were so packed with pedestrians, you'd think the town was being evacuated. This was the entertainment district. On seeing Dorliac's face, women called out to him.
6: Hey, baby. Come on over and let me give you something.
3: Making the first move, while treating them courteously, the handsome young man went into a certain shop. Painted on the sign in virulent shades was the name Illusions. This was a shop where patrons inhaled hallucinogens, then went on to enjoy their fantasy worlds. JJ walked through the door. He wondered if he was already tripping. The interior of the shop was shrouded in evening. Beneath the vast heavens was spread a land that called to mind a garden run wild. And before him, a marble mausoleum loomed.
17: But this is...
3: He recognized the place. Was LUI making him dream this? Or was it a dream of reality caused by the smoke filling this shop called Illusions? Whichever it was, now that the stage had been set, the actor's role was decided. Going over to the mausoleum, he battled the nobleman who appeared, and just when things looked darkest, Dee stormed in and slew the noble with consummate ease before leaving again. That was just the same. He had to change it.
17: Dee!
3: JJ managed to ring out the sound. The rider halted his steed, then turned.
16: I've been waiting a long time. If I don't do something about this humiliation, I'll have to live the rest of my days as a coward.
5: Where is Dorliac?
13: Is this really a dream after all?
16: Fight me. He's got nothing to do with this.
3: Dee got off his horse without any hesitation.
16: Dee, is this a dream or reality?
5: Can't you tell?
3: Dee drew his blade. JJ's sword already glinted dully in his right hand.
16: If you don't know, then it makes no difference.
3: Dee sprinted first. The instant the man parried Dee's blade, his black garb foe loomed over him like a mountain. The overwhelming difference in power pushed JJ's blade back, and the moment the man felt cold steel on the base of his neck, his opponent staggered. There were two kinds of sounds stake launchers made. One was the hiss of compressed gas, the other, the bang of gunpowder. The stake that took Dee through the back and out through his chest was accompanied by the former.
16: Louise!
3: Stake launcher at the ready. The female sheriff ran over to JJ as soon as she saw Dee drop.
7: I let Dorliac get away. I hurried after him as fast as I could.
3: JJ set one hand on the shoulder of the raggedly breathing beauty.
10: I don't know if this is a dream or reality. Looks like our work in this world is done. All we have to do now is track down Dorliac and dispose of him.
7: Do you think we can get out of here?
10: We'll manage something, if we're together.
3: He softly stroked Louise's hair. It smelled of sweat, but an awful sweet scent also assailed his nose. Louise pulled him close. An instant later, JJ shoved away the woman he loved.
16: Louise, you're...
3: JJ gazed down at the hand he'd touched to the base of his neck and his carotid artery. Bright arterial blood gushed from a pair of teeth marks, streaming down to his chest.
11: That's what happens in this world. JJ, we're not going after Dorliac.
3: The fangs that poked from Louisa's mouth were stained crimson, winding a pale arm around JJ's neck.
11: Let's go. Just the two of us. Out into our world. A world for just the two of us. Different from both dreams and reality.
3: JJ nodded.
9: You idiots.
3: Dee was standing there. In his left hand, he gripped a blood-stained stake. Louise leapt back. Dee slowly turned in her direction, the unearthly aura billowing from him as he stood there, with his blade in his right hand turned Louise to ice. When he raised his sword high, the last light of evening slid down its blade. Sparks flew.
16: Run for it!
3: JJ's sword locked with the hunter's. Grabbing Dee's right arm and shoving it away, JJ made a horizontal sweep with his sword. That slash went through Dee's ribs, coat and all, and came out the other side. Staggering badly, Dee swept his left arm around. The wooden stake took the motionless Louise right through the heart. The sheriff fell in a bloody mist. Running over, JJ cradled her in his arms.
11: You saved me, didn't you? My wonderful coward.
16: But the world for just us two? No, hold on a minute.
3: JJ turned to look at Dee. Astride his cyborg horse, the hunter in black already had his back to JJ.
16: Dee!
5: I knew that she'd arrived, but your sword kept me tied up. Your next time is now.
3: Not waiting for an answer from the man, Dee galloped off. Even after his form was swallowed up by the trees, JJ didn't move. The former hunter looked terribly ephemeral, like someone who'd wished he could fade away into the evening along with the light. On exiting the station building, Dorliac had immediately headed for the busiest part of town. The best place for Leaf to hide was in the forest. There, he intended to await word from Duke Sinist. Even without him contacting his master, the nobleman would know the young man's situation. The only thing that worried him was the gorgeous hunter, but he had no doubt the final retrieval unit would get rid of Dee for him. He'd gone into the bar called Illusions because the name had tickled his fancy. Once Dorliac had taken a seat at the counter, a cry of surprise quickly rang out. Just three stools away sat Claire, her glass raised.
6: Well, what do you know?
4: This isn't good.
3: But drunks got noisy when they were ignored, particularly drunk women. Claire quickly came over.
6: You mind?
3: While he didn't say, be my guest, Dorliac let her know it was okay.
6: Drinks are on me, my handsome friend. So what'll it be?
4: A beer.
6: Come on. You're being strangely reserved, considering I said I'm buying. Barkeep, your most expensive brandy.
3: She nudged Dorliac's elbow.
6: So how'd you escape?
4: I didn't do anything. The door was unlocked, you see?
6: Not on your life. She's just... Well, as a sheriff, she's top-notch. You had outside help, didn't you? Oh, so this is a dream. You, me, the bar. In which case, you can come and go as you please, right?
18: Come now, miss. Let's have none of that crazy talk.
3: The barkeep set a glass down in front of Dorliac.
6: Oh, I'm sorry, but everyone dreams, don't they? Maybe that's real. And the world when we think we're awake is the dream. Can you say it isn't so, barkeep?
3: The man was at a loss for words.
6: See? But then it doesn't really matter which it is, just as long as you can live there.
3: Claire turned to Dorliac.
6: Want to run away together?
4: Excuse me?
6: Don't sound so surprised. Why don't you and me go someplace far away to live? No problem, right? Since this is all a dream anyway. Be a nice dream for me, but probably one you wouldn't care to have. But then it'd only be until you woke up. What do you say?
4: Unfortunately, I can't.
6: Why not?
4: I have to go back.
6: To Sin East?
3: Since she'd said that in a loud voice, first the barkeep and then the patrons at the tables turned looks of shock in their direction.
4: Please stop it. I have to leave now.
6: Oh, aren't we the cold one? I listen to your life story, but you don't feel like hearing mine? I'll be done in the time it takes you to finish your drink.
19: Very well, but I'll thank you to keep your voice down.
6: Okay.
3: Claire drained her glass and then stared off into space.
6: Nope. Changed my mind.
18: Why's that?
6: It's not really my style. Come to think of it, I never told anybody my life story. I'll tell it to my future husband whenever I should happen to meet him.
18: What's your poison?
6: Another of the same.
3: Pouring whiskey into a fresh glass, the barkeep set it down in front of Claire.
18: There you go. On the house.
6: Huh?
18: I hate hearing people's life stories, but in this line of work, I hear more of them than I'd like. Sad, sad stories, day in and day out. That's why your drink's on me.
6: Not sure I follow you, but since you were nice enough to offer me a drink, I'll take it. Bottoms up.
3: She stared at Dorliac.
6: You really are human after all, aren't you?
19: What makes you think so?
6: Because of that.
3: Claire tossed her chin in the direction of the barkeep. On the other side of the counter was a shelf full of liquor bottles, but in just about the center of it, there hung an elliptical mirror. Dorliac's handsome visage was reflected in it without a hint of cloudiness.
19: Well, of course so. I'm a normal human being.
6: Good. I might have strange tastes, but I couldn't go on the road with a pseudo-noble. Okay, let's get going.
3: At that moment, Dorliac was gazing intently into the contents of his glass, but he pushed away from the counter with surprising ease. They exited the bar.
19: Why don't we set out together?
6: What?
19: After further consideration, I think living like a human may suit me after all.
6: Just a second. Are you serious?
19: Yes.
3: Dorliac looked Claire straight in the eye.
6: Well, how will we do it? There isn't a stagecoach leaving soon, and neither of us has enough money to buy a cyborg horse.
19: Let's go to the airfield.
6: What?
19: Everyone is well aware there's nothing I'd hate more than to take that flight to the capital. I think the security there will be thinnest, too.
6: But what if we're found out?
19: We'll have to see to it we're not.
6: Huh?
19: Let's go.
3: Dorliac walked over to a family wagon that was parked by the sidewalk.
6: Just a minute there.
3: Taking her by the hand and helping her into the wagon, Dorliac then lashed the two-horse team.
6: Pulling something like this will have people after us before you know it. What in the world are you doing?
19: Please, have no fear.
3: The wagon rolled down the street and out to the edge of town. The airport facility loomed up ahead. Claire looked back in astonishment. Behind them was endless wilderness. The horse's hoofprints and the ruts from the wagon wheels stretched back as far as the eye could see. The two of them had apparently been driving for more than an hour.
6: Oh, that's right. This is a dream.
19: That's right. It was my reflection in the brandy who told me to go to the airfield. At that point, we were already in the dream.
6: But if that's the case, you should be able to do anything in this world. You don't need little old me around.
19: Probe our situation, and the dream becomes reality. Or reality becomes the dream. Which is how I was able to leave my cage without anyone interfering. But it's difficult to make a complete shift. Reality pushes into the dream, and the dream mixes with reality. That's why I needed the key in reality to unlock the cage door in the dream.
6: I really don't follow at all.
19: To wit, we may yet run into someone we'd rather not. If we do, I shall need your help.
6: Someone? You mean Dee?
19: That one.
3: The expression was wiped off Dorliac's face. It was miraculous, taking only a heartbeat. You could almost hear the color draining from him, and his expression changed so quickly. Both telltale signs. What fear, however, could rob the young man of his composure in an instant?
19: He's the only one who didn't fall under the dream's power. Even when he's in the dream, he remains tethered to reality. If he were here, the dream world would turn back to reality, or into his world. That's what sort of man he is.
3: Though frightened to a shocking degree, Claire didn't feel it. The horror from the first time she'd seen the hunter still prickled on the back of her neck. Most likely it would be with her for the rest of her life. Yet, strangely enough, she didn't find it unpleasant. Were there fears in the world that helped you sleep soundly at night?
6: Well, that I can understand.
19: In that case, kindly come with me. And if we should encounter him, don't be upset.
6: Will I be any use?
19: Of course.
3: Dorliac grabbed Claire by the shoulders and turned her so she was looking straight at him. Before the woman could even react, their lips met. For a long time, the two of them were fused together. Once they were apart again, Dorliac gave Claire a powerful hug. His warm body was quaking violently.
19: I'm frightened. He's the only thing that scares me. I am alone again. My parents abandoned me. Duke Sinist won't come. Everyone intends to make me their guinea pig. I beg you, please stay with me.
3: Not a word of that was a lie. That was the impression Claire got. Putting all her strength into her arms, she hugged the young man, as if he were a child seeking solace.
6: Just leave it to me. I'll stay with you forever. I won't let anybody lay a finger on you.
3: After getting out of the wagon, the two of them went into the airport waiting room. The airport facility was more sprawling than those usually found in rustic locations, and its security checks were extremely strict. At regular local airports, no one had a problem with unticketed individuals boarding aircraft, so long as there were empty seats. But here, guard robots and human security personnel performed rigorous checks, allowing only those who had been properly processed to pass. Not only didn't these two have tickets, but also they were wanted by the authorities, so there was no way they'd be able to get through. However, as the two of them headed for the lobby, a man who'd been hiding behind one of the pillars leveled his weapon.
8: I'm going to need you both to stop right there.
3: When the pair turned around, their eyes went wide.
6: Al!
8: I figured this is where you'd go. As soon as I heard you busted out of your cage, I raced right out of here. Well, what have you been doing for the last hour and a half?
3: A small lump of surprise congealed in Claire's heart. An hour and a half? Louise had said there was 2 hours until the flight left. After parting company with the sheriff at the station, she'd gone to the bar and met Dorliac, and it had taken less than 30 minutes to get out here. Was this a dream, too?
6: I keep my promises.
8: I know. I ain't happy about this either, but I'll be damned if I let you out of that cage. When I left the station, I noticed I was still wearing a badge. The second I saw it, I got the feeling I'd turned into a real bad guy. I almost sold my soul to the devil out of love for my kids. Okay, now you're gonna wait here with me until everybody gets out here.
19: They're still in town, dreaming. Also, I never had any intention of calling on your children. We're heading off on a journey.
3: The instant Dorliac's arm wrapped around her waist, Claire's will vanished.
8: Forget my kids. I've got another reason why I ain't about to let you get away. The sheriff told me. Yeah. She said the townsfolk back in Happy Gringo were wiped out.
3: Claire bugged her eyes.
8: That's right. Luckily, my farm's so far away it was okay there. But it seems everybody else got their heads taken off their shoulders. Nobody but Sinist could have done that. Your master. See what I'm getting at? Anybody who's lived with somebody like that can't rightly be called human. Okay, we're heading back to town. Miss Claire, step away from him.
3: As if driven by the deputy's words, the two of them started walking toward the lobby.
8: Hold it! I'll shoot!
19: It's okay.
6: But from the sound of him, he really will shoot. I'm scared.
19: It's okay.
8: Freeze!
3: Regret, self-pity, and despair moved the trigger a hair. The farmer's gun was loaded with double-aught buckshot, 9 balls.

0: Al finally lowered his gun. He realized that no matter what he did, it wouldn't have any effect.
1: What am I gonna do? If he gets away, I ain't gonna get paid. My kids will have to stay like they are. So, what the hell am I supposed to do now?
0: A black form passed Al on his right. Right in front of him, 10 gold coins, each worth $1,000. The farmer wondered if he was dreaming. Things like that just didn't happen in reality. However, even after he gathered them up, he could feel the weight of the coins, and they didn't disappear. Al went after the figure in black. The door was just closing.
2: We'll be expecting big things from you next, and you'll be paying back that money with interest.
0: They came to the runway.
3: This really is a dream.
0: Boarding was already underway for the aircraft. The stocky, cylindrical body of the craft had 3 decks and was capable of transporting 200 passengers and 2 tons of cargo. Its rocket engines were said to allow it to fly more than 60,000 feet at 3 times the speed of sound. The 3 wings didn't look much like a bird's, as they resembled keen triangular blades. Though flying to regional airports where passengers were few was generally inefficient, it was said that recently the capital was letting private airlines take over those routes, which were running in the red. Up close, the peeling paint on its surface and burn marks on scattered places around the aircraft became noticeable. There were also a lot of dents, perhaps from hitting birds. While this wasn't her first time flying, Claire was nervous. A gangway lowered from the boarding door of the craft. On entering the aircraft, Dorliac just picked out a seat and sat down in it. Claire had the window seat, and Dorliac was on the aisle. Since this was all just a dream, they could do whatever they liked. Across the aisle from them was a row of 4 more seats, the first of which was empty, but the following 2 were occupied by a middle-aged man and a woman. The man had a blanket pulled all the way up to his shoulders and was sleeping with his back to them.
4: What kind of dreams do you have inside a dream?
0: The woman was reading a shabby-bound book, presumably a novel. It was unclear whether or not they were a married couple. There were less than 10 passengers total on that deck, leaving the vast cabin feeling terribly chilly. They didn't know about the 2nd or 3rd decks, but there couldn't have been many more passengers on them. Less than a minute after the pair boarded, the aircraft began to shudder.
5: Ladies and gentlemen, welcome aboard Old Frontier Air. This non-stop flight to the capital will be leaving in just a moment. Please be sure to buckle your seatbelts and power down any cybernetic implants, and enjoy your flight.
0: The aircraft took off right on schedule. Once they leveled off at 30,000 feet, passengers, hitherto rigid with anxiety, finally began chatting.
6: Dear me, the stress has been murder on my complexion.
0: The middle-aged woman across the aisle pulled a compact from the coat draped across her knee and, beginning to pat noisily at her face, in less than 2 seconds, the sound stopped. Claire, who'd been lying back in her seat, sat up and looked over. Oddly enough, Dorliac was sitting bolt upright and utterly motionless. Across from him, the woman was staring into her compact. And anyone who saw her face at that moment would have remembered the look on it as long as they lived. Eyes bulging with fear were reflected in her compact. The way the woman sat, she was leaning to the left, and on account of that, something other than her face had been reflected. The aisle and Dorliac. No, there was no Dorliac. The tiny mirror reflected only an empty seat.
4: But you, nothing was done to you. You said so.
0: Dorliac's profile twisted slowly. What Claire's eyes focused on were the stark fangs peeking from the corners of his mouth. They were keenly tapered.
4: You're...
0: She tried to rise, but was caught by the wrist. A chill to freeze, her very blood flooded through her body.
7: Not yet. You yet have a role to play. See? He's here.
0: Remaining in his seat, the handsome young man indicated the area ahead with a toss of his chin. Claire followed the gesture. A young man in black was standing beside the door. Though she should have been accustomed to him after 3 days of traveling together, the bar girl once again melted in rapture.

0: She felt as if she were dreaming again. A cold, hard, beautiful dream.
1: How did you get here, Dee?
0: Dorliac got to his feet.
2: The tether. With it, I can come and go freely between the dream world and reality, and remain myself.
1: Well, sever it.
0: When Dorliac stepped into the aisle, he had one arm around Claire's waist and his right index finger pressed against her carotid artery. His nail had grown into a 4-inch-long claw.
1: It was a mistake luring you into the dream. You, a man who can come and go as he pleases in someone else's dream. A man who was revived by drinking the blood of the sacred ancestor. Was that the work of the blood coursing through your own veins?
2: Let the woman go.
0: Claire felt slightly surprised as she gazed at the hunter. Though she got the impression she'd just heard something incredible, her half-inebriated brain had lost the functionality to process it.
2: Let the woman go.
1: I respectfully decline. I specifically brought her along to deal with you. It's a shop-worn trick. But if you want to save her life, lay down your weapons. Not that I expect you will.
0: Dorliac's face turned the color of paraffin. That was due to the eerie aura billowing from Dee. He'd realized that the hunter's only concern was taking his life. Even if he had Claire for a shield, the tip of the hunter's blade would undoubtedly thrust through his heart without the slightest hesitation.
1: Allow me to ask you one question, if I may. Who hired you to get rid of me?
0: Dee moved forward. He was within striking distance with his sword. Dorliac had his lips pressed to the nape of Claire's neck.
1: I won't kill her, but I will drink her blood. Using a feeding technique Duke Sinist imparted to me. In less than a second's time, she will be made a servant of the nobility. Now, are you still intent on turning your blade against me?
3: No. Dorliac, don't do it.
0: Her teeth were chattering. It wasn't out of fear for her life. She was afraid of her very soul being despoiled.
3: Help. Dee, save me.
0: What tableau was going to unfold? Would Dee lower his sword? No, his blade would probably go through Claire once she'd been bitten and pierce Dorliac straight through the heart. However, no one got to see that. The woman in the seat behind Dorliac had jumped on his back after Dee's arrival. The man sitting one seat away from her had woken up and said something to the frightened woman, but no one could have imagined he persuaded her to take such a life-endangering action. Claire dashed forward. On account of that, Dee's sword was delayed a moment. As the pouncing hunter swung his blade, Dorliac shoved the woman away and retreated, galloping up the spiral staircase not far behind him to the second deck. Just as Dee was about to charge down the aisle after him, he looked down at the man cradling the head of the middle-aged woman who'd collapsed back into her original seat.
4: You done great, baby.
0: The man smirked. It was Harmon. For a man who'd managed to convince the very woman who'd come to see him get arrested that she should help him escape from the authorities, getting her to then distract Dorliac would have been a piece of cake. Dee walked by without saying a word.
5: Why didn't you do it, tough guy?
0: The hoarse voice didn't approve of Harmon using the woman that way. And with that, Dee went up the staircase with a black whirlwind. There was no one on the second deck. He swept up to the top deck. On the third deck, Dee spotted a lone figure standing in the otherwise vacant chamber. The third deck was a lounge where travelers on long flights could go to relax.
1: Why kill me? I don't have anything to do with you. Someone hired you to do this, didn't they?
0: Perhaps the aircraft had left the stratosphere because stars twinkled in the purple sky that stretched outside the windows. Between light and darkness, day and night, it was a twilight zone. Dee advanced without a word.
1: Who in the world was it?
0: The dazed look on Dorliac's face suddenly reworked itself into one of understanding.
1: It couldn't be. Duke Sinist? Did His Grace think I would tell them his secrets? Oh, so that's it, isn't it?
0: In his despair, his face turned dark red and was carved with a horrible grin.
1: Very well, then. I shall tell them everything. I won't hold back a single detail on that shitty nobleman's account. How selfish he is. Kindly hear me out, Dee. He never tried to lay a finger on me. I was treated as if I were some treasured possession. However, he made no attempt to drink my blood. And these fangs, you ask? I asked him for these. Being around him, I knew all too well I would be better served being a noble. So I whispered softly into his ear. I want to be like you, I told him. Oh, how happy he was. As was I. I thought that now, all that was his would be mine. What's more, he had succeeded in some strange experiments. Thanks to that, I'm able to walk in the light of day. The days that followed were like a honeymoon. And because of that, I think he could never understand why it was that I left the castle. I don't suppose you've ever heard of a bride whose honeymoon was so horrible she ran away, have you? What kind of brain damage would a 1,000-year-old cauldron of a noble need to think a gorgeous human like me would want to spend the rest of his life with him?
0: She's sort of pierced his heart. 30 seconds later, LUI determined that Dorliac's retrieval was now impossible and sent atomic flames spreading through the stratosphere. It was an hour later that evening dyed the plains on the outskirts of Canaluda crimson.
2: You have my thanks.
0: Dee gazed at the distant Gyrodyne and the copy of Dorliac who stood before him.
6: It is Duke Sinist you should thank.
0: The android duplicate of Dorliac's eyes never left the ground by his feet. The wind was blowing away the dust that spilled from the pile of luxurious clothes. After returning the aircraft passengers, who'd been transferred to the Gyrodyne, to the airport, Duke Sinist had let Dee off out here, expressed his thanks, and taken the hunter's sword through the heart. Dee's price for accepting employment from a noble was the life of his employer.
6: As you requested, we flew alongside the aircraft, and as we did so, we heard every word I said. At that moment, the Duke truly died. Was that what you expected when you gave us that flight plan?
0: There was no reply.
6: Such an unfortunate individual.
0: This was the only eulogy for this nobleman, driven mad by his love for a human. Dee spun around and walked off toward his cyborg horse. Up in the saddle, he was stained red by the setting sun, the color of blood.
6: Take care.
0: The cyborg horse began to gallop off. The distant plains were endlessly red, and darkness would be falling shortly. Into that chaotic world, the pitch-black horse and rider raced at a manly pace, without the slightest hesitation. Vampire Hunter D26, Bedeviled Stagecoach, by Hideyuki Kikuchi and Yasutaka Amano, is a graphic audio production. 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Narrated by Scott McCormick, featuring David Queequee as Vampire Hunter D, Colleen Delaney as the Sheriff, Michael John Casey as JJ, Tracy Lynn Oliveira as Claire, Belshaber Jr. Rusape as Dorliac, and Cody Roberts as Al Zemeckis, with additional performances by Eric Messner, Matthew Schley, Troy Allen, Gerald Hill, Dylan Lynch, Nick J. Russo, Steve Winall, Yasmin Toison, David M. Jordan, Christopher Williams, Jerry J. Marshall, Ali Casey, and Terrence Aselford as The Hand. Directed and adapted for graphic audio by Scott McCormick. 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Vampire Hunter D theme by Robert McDonald. Original music by Robert McDonald and Jameson Hunt. Produced by Colleen Delaney, Scott McCormick, David Zitney, Casey Green, and Aaron Coe. Executive producers Angie Cornett, Dwayne Beeman, and Matt Webb. Vampire Hunter D will return in Nightmare Village. A mixed band of travelers from an inn, spared by seeming chance from a bizarre landslide that rushed and receded like a wave, find shelter in an ancient village older even than the most forsaken settlements on the frontier. Indeed, for fearful rumor has it that once long ago, the village was a testing ground of the sacred ancestor that sought to twist the genes of aliens, humans, and nobles into a new form of life. What was formed here in the distant past seeks to nourish itself on the travelers and rise again. Can Dee save them and destroy the evil legacy? Or is his arrival exactly what the village requires for its nightmare to awaken at last? If you want more Undead Full Cast audio fantasy, keep listening for samples of The Dresden Files by Jim Butcher and Gods and Monsters by Amber V. Nicole. 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
11: Now, the rest of the story. Ask any Thornbird. Australia is a big, big country. A United States-sized continent. Much of it remains unexplored. But this was the year 1910, and in remote yet populated regions, medical care was often the exclusive province of dedicated nurses. One such was Elizabeth. House calls were a standard part of her job, sometimes to cottages deep in the bush. The man who rode up to her doorstep that day lived in one of those cottages. He was the anxious father of a sick little girl. Elizabeth asked what was wrong. The man said he didn't know. What Elizabeth expected to find was a cold or perhaps an upset stomach. What she found, she could hardly believe. The child is lying on a cot, the body twisted and helpless. One leg was drawn up inward with the heel of the foot turned outward. One arm was awkwardly positioned with the elbow tucked into the chest. Any attempt to straighten the distorted limbs produced excruciating pain. Nurse Elizabeth had never seen anything like it. Clearly, her only option was to seek medical advice. Mounting her horse, she galloped off to the nearest telegraph station several miles away. Her wire described the symptoms of the strange disorder, requested a diagnosis, and prescribed treatment. After hours of suspense came the consulting physician's reply, infantile paralysis, no known treatment, do the best you can, end quote. But dealing with an unknown, where might Elizabeth begin to do her best? Desperately, she resorted to folk remedies. She fried some salt in a pan and emptied that into a bag, which was then placed on one of the little girl's crippled legs. Nothing. Nothing. Elizabeth then replaced the salt bag with a linseed poultice, and yet, if anything, the pressure of the poultice only worsened the hurt. It was an absolute shot in the dark, then, when the nurse, responding only to a gut feeling, tore a woolen blanket into strips and dipped the strips in boiling water and wrung them out and wrapped them gently around the child's twisted limbs. And for the first time in such a long time, the pain ceased. This was the birth of the Kenny Method, so named for its innovator, Sister Elizabeth Kenny. In the years prior to the polio vaccine, it was the only effective treatment for the disease. 87% of those on whom it was tried were cured. But this is the rest of the story. Elizabeth Kenny pitched her procedure to the medical establishment, attested to its effectiveness, and yet was ignored. Elizabeth, you see, was only a nurse. perhaps even inadequately trained as a nurse, and thus was her method maligned and its endorsement postponed by physicians. Meanwhile, medically accepted officially approved treatments cured only 13% of the recipient cases, because the doctors were so reluctant to heed the advice of a nurse, innumerable children suffered needlessly from polio for 31 years. And now you know the rest of the story.

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Now, the rest of the story. It's called Springfield College now, but 100 years ago in Springfield, Massachusetts, it was the International Young Men's Christian Association Training School, the YMCA Training School. In 1891, the institution's physical education department was brand new. Jim was to be among the school's first phys ed instructors. He was interviewed for the position in the office of Luther Gulick, school director. He was asked to tell a bit about himself. There really was not much to tell, said Jim. He was Canadian-born, a graduate of McGill University and Presbyterian Theological College in Montreal. Jim had also served as a director of phys ed at McGill. Director Gulick smiled. Jim, he said, was just right for the job. Oh, but there was one more thing. The director had an assignment for him. It was to be his first challenge as a member of the faculty. Jim announced that he would be eager to accept it. Maybe he should have waited until he heard the rest of the story. Because, in essence, the director was distressed over winter collegiate athletic programs in general. Young athletes should greet baseball season, he thought, in top physical condition. The director insisted they should be ready to compete and win the very first thing each spring. Well, Jim promised that he would keep his class in shape over the winter. He'd keep his class in shape for baseball. All winter long, he'd prepare them with gymnastics and calisthenics. That wasn't quite what Director Gulick had in mind. Not that he had anything against gymnastics and calisthenics. They simply did not maintain an athlete's competitive edge, nor did they keep him thinking strategically. What the director wanted was a training device which would sustain the momentum of fall football, the physical and mental momentum all through the winter, until the first session of baseball practice. And that was Jim's assignment, to invent such a device. Jim said he would do his best, and the project became an obsession. He racked his brain to create an organized athletic activity which not only met Director Gulick's requirements, but also could be performed indoors during the worst of winter weather. And that very winter, Jim succeeded. And the basic guidelines he established back then have remained essentially unchanged to this day. Soon after its creation at the YMCA Training School in Massachusetts, it became a popular activity in YMCAs all across the country, and then in educational institutions throughout the United States and Canada. And now it's difficult to imagine the world without it. And it all began that winter more than a century ago, when a fledgling phys ed instructor set out to bridge the athletic chasm between football and baseball in his school's small gymnasium. And with his only equipment, a standard soccer ball and 2 peach baskets, now don't get ahead of me, a soccer ball and 2 peach baskets, he, 30-year-old James Naismith, became the father of the only major sport which is completely, utterly, originally all-American. Basketball. And now you know the rest of the story.

0: Now,
1: the rest of the story. The pilot of the naval torpedo bomber knew that he should not have let that 20-year-old Army private on board. Now both of them were going to die. The pilot's faulty judgment was understandable enough. The young private had been frantic. Stuck in Seattle, his weekend pass running out fast, he would be AWOL if he couldn't fly immediately to Monterey and scramble back to Fort Ord before bed check. No, the private had explained he could not afford commercial airfare, but he had been advised that uniformed military could hitch a ride on naval aircraft, providing there was an extra seat. That's how he'd made it to Seattle to visit his girlfriend in the first place. But there were no seats aboard the torpedo bomber, the pilot had explained. The only available space was in the radar compartment in the tail of the plane, and the private would never fit in there. But the young man begged, and the pilot relented, and they squeezed the former into the radar compartment, and they had taken off for the Naval Air Station at Monterey. Well, that was hours ago. They should have landed by now, but the coast of California was socked in. Fog. No way to find the airbase. No way even to stay aloft over land unless they wanted to knock the top off a mountain or maybe run out of fuel and crash in a populated area. So the pilot headed out to sea. The torpedo bomber was about a mile from shore when the motor sputtered and died. The pilot brought her down as gently as possible amid the angry swells, and after several bone-jarring jolts, the plane was dead in the water. Twilight was fast becoming night as the pilot and his young hitchhiker clambered out onto the wings of the plane. If they were anywhere near the craft when it sank, they could be sucked down with it. So the two wished each other good luck and dove into the churning Pacific. As night fell, the bioluminescence of tiny sea life set the ocean aglow. In the eerie blue light, the pilot could see the jellyfish swarming, first dozens and then hundreds, it seems. He shouted to the young private, "Look out!" But the answer was faint in the distance, barely distinguishable from the voice of nature roaring all around them. And then the pilot felt the searing sting of the first jellyfish. And then he was engulfed by them in the glowing sea. Still most of a mile from land, he could only succumb to the poison and to the waves, the irresistible forces that raged in the night, and thus he died. So this is a tribute to an unknown soldier. This is a tribute to a Navy pilot running low on fuel who headed out to sea rather than risk one civilian life. And if he is listening from wherever, sir, I want you to know the young private who hitched a ride on your last flight, the Army boy who so desperately wanted to get back to his own base, did get back. He swam the torturous mile through turbulent seas, teeming with poison tails and bathed in blue fire. He fought the overwhelming fatigue and the treacherous undertow. He walked barefoot 8 miles to safety and eventually onto motion picture screens all over the world as Clint Eastwood. From the beginning of his movie career, Clint Eastwood has always played a tough guy. Well, now you know how tough he really is, because now you know the rest of the story.
2: Now, the rest of the story. Most fledgling artists, no matter how talented, are admonished by concerned parents to get a liberal education before pursuing a career in art. But for a certain lad named Lou, it was the other way around. Academically, there was little hope for him, and yet since his earliest teens, there was no doubt of his future as a brilliant portrait painter. Much of his remarkable artwork is exhibited today in a Paris museum bearing his name. But just what led to that renown? Well, Lou was born 2 days past Christmas, 1822. His father sent the boy to a hometown elementary school, and from his first year of classes, it was clear Lou was not cut out for academia. The youngster was just plain slow, his instructor said, long after the other children had finished

0: one rudimentary problem and gone on to another, little Lou was back where he'd started, trying desperately to comprehend what was required of him. The years passed, but Lou's schoolwork did not improve. So, concerned over the terrible grades and apparent lack of mental alertness, Daddy took it upon himself to tutor his deficient youngster. Maybe personal attention was what the boy needed. But, no. Not only did Lou's seeming stupidity shock his father as it had his schoolmasters, but in time Lou rebelled the only way he knew how. He stole away with his young friends and went fishing. Well, by the age of 13, Lou had neither learned nor accomplished anything. So his parents faced facts. Lou was a hopeless dimwit with little future except maybe joining his dad in the tannery business. But then a surprise. Lou had a little art kit, and one day his mother found the boy in his room drawing. It was a portrait of her, a beautiful portrait in pastels, and so competently executed that it appeared the work of a seasoned artist. Could this be? Was that stunning likeness created by the untrained hand of a slow youngster? Might such detail be recognized and reproduced by an inattentive mind? Well, apparently what Lou lacked in academic brilliance was compensated somehow by sheer artistry. Next, a pastel of Lou's father, equally balanced, defined, detailed. And thereafter, the boy explored other media, sketches, lithographs, paintings. Lou's nickname became simply Artiste. Friends and acquaintances clamored to have their portraits painted. At school, his artworks won prizes, of course, so the impact of his other bad grades was softened now. Because if Lou pursued his liberal education and failed, he would always have his art to fall back on. And as I've mentioned, a charming collection of his pastels is exhibited today in a Paris museum bearing his name. And yet Lou is not so honored because of his art. You see, the youngster did continue his liberal education, and despite chemistry papers marked fair, he chose chemistry as his lifetime endeavor. Because the boy labeled slow learner by his elementary school instructors, the young fellow who escaped the frightening challenges of reading, writing, and arithmetic by going fishing, the supposedly hopeless student whose only acumen seemed to be artistic, the youngster least likely to succeed in a chemistry career, was Louis Pasteur. Only now, you know the rest of the story.
1: Now, the rest of the story. Private Len Smith was an artist, a sketch artist, enlisted in the British Army in 1914, age 22. He might otherwise have served in the First World War as an ordinary infantry private, I suppose, but it didn't take too long for his superiors to decide how best to use him. They routinely sent him behind enemy lines with a pencil and paper. They had him draw what he saw, troops, weapons, landscapes of prospective battlefields. And so detailed were these drawings that Len Smith's commanding officers based their subsequent strategies on his drawings. And you should see those so-called pencil sketches. I mean, they're like photographs, many of which were drawn in segments, later reassembled to create panoramas 6 feet long. But you would never guess what Private Smith's artistry enabled the British Army to do in this one instant. The British were fighting in Arras, in France, 1915. They had a plan to dig a tunnel to a vantage point within a few yards of the enemy headquarters from which British observers could spy on the Germans completely unnoticed. However, they would first send Private Smith out to size up the situation. Most important, he must draw the target area. And this vantage point, in such stunning detail, had become his trademark. Well, he did it. He did it. Smith crawled deep into no man's land one night, hid out close enough to the Germans' HQ to get a good look, and drew every aspect of it precisely. And the Royal Engineers took it from there. So how come you never heard of Private Len Smith? Why has it taken so long for his role in the First World War to be declassified? Well, whether by accident or design, that young man whose drawings of enemy territory contributed so substantially to victory for the Allies, he came home. He became a commercial artist, a designer of Christmas cards and chocolate boxes. He was never officially recognized or decorated, and only just now, 34 years after his death, has he been revealed as the British Army's secret weapon, an earthbound spy satellite, a one-man Google Earth. By the way, that mission that we were talking about earlier, you know what it was that Smith drew? It was a tree, big old tree, 20 feet from enemy heartbeats, which Private Smith illustrated in such detail and so accurately that British engineers were able to make a precise replica out of steel now, but they made it look just like that tree. And one night, somehow, they sneaked in and removed the real tree. They replaced it with the steel tree. And from then on, a steady stream of British observers went back and forth through the tunnel they dug, perched themselves up inside the fake tree, and they saw and overheard everything. We speak so respectfully of 21st century satellite reconnaissance and military technology, and rightly so. Only now you know the rest of the story. Now, the rest of the story. One day, early in 1839, an inventor named DeCharlie made an accidental discovery. He stumbled upon a process that rendered raw rubber universally useful. Vulcanization. Thereafter, Charlie began enumerating the potential uses for his new product, and he really got carried away. Charlie had discovered the process of vulcanization, and suddenly a whole world of rubber products sprang to his mind. Enumerating the potential uses of rubber became an obsession with Charlie. He wrote a 379-page book devoted entirely to such a list, in which nearly 1,000 rubber items were described and discussed. He filed for patents in which almost 500 potential uses were claimed. In 1851, he spent $30,000 on a rubber products exhibit for the World's Fair in London. He called the exhibit his Vulcanite Court. It took up more space in the exhibition hall than all other American exhibits combined. The display was actually a suite of 3 rooms in which everything was made of rubber. I mean everything. Roof and cornices and walls and carpeting, drapery and furniture, even paintings, carvings, jewelry, musical instruments, books, all made of rubber. In 1855, Charlie put together a similar exhibit for another World's Fair in Paris. This one cost him $50,000. And yet, as far as Charlie was concerned, no effort was too extravagant if it awakened the world to this new substance which he had made possible. Charlie envisioned and ultimately manufactured rubber sails for sailing ships, and pocket watches with rubber cases, and rubber handles for everything, drawers and doors, tools and utensils. He saw rubber bands and erasers, combs and raincoats, rain hats, many of the items we now take for granted as rubber, even more than you would ever imagine as rubber. Pen points, portfolios, pianos, and blackboards, and bedspreads, and baggage. Charlie gave special attention to transportation. The horse, the carriage, the stagecoach. He conceived of rubber stall mats, coach curtains, decorative sashes, inflatable horse collars, carriage cushions. Oh, inflatables? You bet. Charlie suggested a long list of inflatable rubber items. He called them air work, A-I-R, air work. Everything from pillows and mattresses to pneumatic life preservers, and musket covers, and boxing gloves, and even inflatable rubber ice skating caps to minimize head injuries. When it came to potential uses for vulcanized rubber, Charlie considered every possibility. Every possibility with one exception. You see, Charlie the discoverer of the vulcanization process, the man who wrote an entire book of ideas for future rubber products, the inventor who described almost 500 potential uses for rubber in his patents alone, he, Charlie, thought of absolutely everything except one thing. He, Charles Goodyear, completely overlooked inflatable rubber tires. And now you know the rest of the story.
2: I am innocent, I tell you. Now that you're noticing me all of a sudden, I am innocent. I was just minding my own business that night when he sneaked up on me. So it was self-defense, right? Or an accident. That's it. When, without meaning to, I killed Thomas C. Mudd. Anyway, it was dark. How could they know, the witnesses who hung the murder rap on me? Oh, I get it. The photograph. The picture somebody took the next day. The picture of me with the blood still on my hands. Well, I fooled them all. Hightailed it out of there. Never been seen since. Even that photo got shuffled here and there and eventually into obscurity until somebody saw it hanging, framed, in a museum gift shop. Could the photograph be genuine, he asked the clerk. The clerk showed him a certificate authenticating the signature on the picture, that of a witness, Melvina Dean. Witness indeed, considering her young age at the time. But anyway, the admirer had bought it and brought it home and hung it on his own wall. And as night fell and he stood there, strangely chilled, gazing into the framed gray and black and white, I whispered to him of those long nights past, and that one in particular, and he seemed to comprehend as never before the rest of the story. Did the inadvertently murdered Thomas C. Mudd get what was coming to him? I suppose not. It was an accident, after all. But the man who purchased my mugshot from that museum shop, he's a writer, and he's ratting on me now. He's telling you about me. But the life of a fugitive is not much of one. You see, I died on the run, one moonless night under a cloudless sky full of stars. Just like that cold April night, I killed Thomas C. Mudd, and I killed the Reverend John Harper, and I killed Charles Hayes and all of those others, the 1,500 others who froze or were dragged to their deaths beneath the calm, glassy surface of the sea. You'd forgotten all about me, hadn't you? About the all-important role I played. About the one without whom there would have been no saga made, except for that solitary photograph of the blood on my hands. That picture, which was taken in the morning's early light of April 1912 from the deck of a ship returning to the scene of the crime, that photograph of me with five stories of black paint scraped onto my otherwise glistening white side. For the life of a North Atlantic iceberg, for the life of an iceberg is undistinguished at best, as we who roam that watery wilderness, ever smaller, seldom seen, ultimately melt to nothingness. But once, just once, a floating ice mountain made history. I, called assassin, quickly forgotten, while the world mourned and forever remembers my attacker, the Titanic. But the next time you think of her, as so often you do, remember the one that got away. Pleased to meet you. I am the rest of the story.
1: Yeah, the rest of the story. Pretty young Thelma Catherine Ryan had a date with a handsome young man. She would need a chauffeur, and so her friend Dick volunteered. Dick always volunteered. Even if it meant driving all the way to Los Angeles and back, Dick would eagerly escort pretty Thelma to and from her dates. Sometimes it was the only way that he could be close to her. That's right. Dick was madly, impetuously, hopelessly in love with Thelma Ryan, and not even her interest in other men could discourage his ardent feelings. He escorted her to and from her dates. Dick and Thelma had met at a community theater tryout for a play called The Dark Tower. Both were selected to act in it. Dick fell in love the moment he laid eyes on the slender, lively young woman with the red golden hair. He offered to drive Thelma home that very night, and more remarkable still, he promptly informed her that someday they would be married. Thelma was aghast, of course. Told her roommate as much when she got back to the apartment. Thank goodness that was over, she must have thought. But it was only the beginning. You see, Dick just would not leave Thelma alone. It wasn't that Dick was a bad sort. He was intelligent and enthusiastic. He possessed a charming sense of humor. But where Thelma Ryan was concerned, the reason deserted him and, well, he just came on too strong. He sent love poems. He camped out on her doorstep. He took every opportunity to see her. And as you have learned, he drove her to and from her dates with other men. Thelma tried to explain that she did not want to settle down. Not now and not with anyone. Especially not with an impetuous fellow like Dick. She enjoyed her high school teaching job, her unencumbered lifestyle, and the opportunity to travel that summers off afforded her. To put it plainly, Thelma Ryan liked her freedom, and she was not about to compromise that for the sake of some lovesick young man. But Dick persisted for months, and then for years. Thelma would hide from him, only to find a handwritten note later on describing the lovely walk that she had declined to take with him, or some such thing. Thelma would insist that she could not see him because she had papers to grade, only to find him sitting there beside her, grading papers alongside her. Thelma would warn him of her wanderlust, but that only inspired affectionate nicknames like Miss Vagabond or My Irish Gypsy. And then one day, 2.5 years after the little theater performance that had brought them together, Dick presented Thelma with a basket of flowers in which he concealed an engagement ring. And guess what? Thelma, by now thoroughly enchanted by her determined suitor, accepted. So at last, they were two in love. Some would say that half-century-long love affair ended July 1993 when Thelma passed away. Of course, it did not. Dick would never have let that happen. And you know how determined he was, having courted Thelma so vigorously back in Whittier, California, that happy springtime of long ago, having courted pretty, vivacious Thelma Catherine Ryan, whom the world came to know as the First Lady, Pat Nixon. Only now, of course, you know the rest of the story.
3: G-Funk, we're going to take you down to the streets where a highly volatile situation is unfolding. Yo, check it, Mugsy. Can you check

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0: What's up, world? G3 Rap coming to you live. Introducing myself in the inner city. Here's a slice of my life. Documented, compressed, EQ'd, and formatted. For your mind, for your mind, for your mind.
1: The rest of the story. An automobile engine talks to you, you know. And if you know how to listen, it'll teach you, tell you what's wrong, tell you how to make it right. An automobile engine reaches out to you, too. And if you reach out to it, know how to touch it, it'll reveal the secrets that otherwise only engines know. For it's a sacrament of sorts, this communing with the machine. And yet, if according to that metaphor, mechanics are the priests, then might the Pope be named Edward Markle. Unassuming, his Vatican is a small cluttered garage on the east side of Columbus, Ohio, and still the clients who revere him and the technicians he employs often gather fender side to observe in silent awe the wonders that Ed Marco accomplishes. There, look, as he sits in the car, windows up, eyes closed, drinking in the purring, whirring of the motor, more significant still, the barely discernible sound that ought not to be there. There, see? As he leaps from behind the wheel and thrusts his hand into the labyrinthian recesses of the engine and discovers the culprit component, as a surgeon's fingers might deftly search and retrieve the otherwise fatal bullet. Remarkable in itself how it all began, Ed was an English major at Bowling Green State University. After graduation, he wandered into social work. For 20-some years, he directed job placements until 1978, when burnout urged him into early retirement. Still young at 43, he hung with friends who were heavily into drag racing. But more intriguing to Ed than the racing itself was the beating heart of it all, the automobile engine. Gradually, Ed listened and learned from the best spark doctors the art of tearing an engine down, the litany of tricks to enhance its performance. Soon he was assisting these expert racing mechanics, then actually tearing down and tricking up all by himself. You ought to operate a garage of your own, growing numbers of admirers would suggest. One day, Ed did. At 65 now, he runs the same garage on the east side of Columbus, a mecca to which auto buffs and ordinary car owners continue to trek from near and far. The fine-tuning is still fun, Ed says. The hopeless case is even more so. The dead engine yearning for a miraculous resurrection. In cases such, Ed Marco has the magic touch because he knows much about assumed hopelessness. You see, once upon a dying light, there was a college graduate suffering the end stages of infantile glaucoma, who then entered social work, helping sightless people find employment. But another voice was calling in the darkness, a purring, whirring sound, and Ed followed where it led, to the living legend of automotive expertise, which he himself became, a sorcerer whose own hands disassemble and reassemble and conjure all manner of mechanical marvels, despite the fact that he, since college, has been utterly, totally blind. In car circles, they whisper that a wizard dwells in East Columbus, Ohio, and that is so. And now you know the rest of the story.
2: Now, the rest of the story. In the course of historical retrospect, the conjecture continually arises, what makes greatness greatness? Considering the subtle motives of human response, entertainers are probably the most difficult to evaluate. Take Noel Coward, for example. You know, the great English actor, playwright, and composer. There was no question in his day that he was phenomenally appealing, but how do you sum it up? Had to be something more than his irreverent and beguiling wit and his apparently effortless manipulation of dramatic mechanics. Well, one admiring critic described Noel Coward as ultimately understandable. Well, maybe that was the key. His power of communication, of which his brilliant command of language and diction played a tremendous part. In a theater, one could comprehend his every syllable from the back row. His clipped, fastidious accent, as Time magazine once described it, became his world-famous trademark, as well as a device by which he made millions laugh. And for his unique understandability, one person gets all the credit, Noel Coward's mother. They were on the best of terms, first of all. Noel Coward was an unabashed mama's boy. Recalling her son's childhood, Mrs. Coward wrote, quote, "There is so much I could tell of his dear ways and loving affection when he was a boy. No mother ever had such a son, and I always feel that I'm really and truly more proud of his love for me than of his great success." And Noel owed her a great deal, considering that it was she who gave him his flawless diction. In fact, she guided his career from the very beginning. She introduced him to the theater when he was only 5, took him to see all the shows. Of course, by the age of 7, Noel was thoroughly caught up in the excitement of it. He began to appear in elementary school productions, which he loved. At 10, Noel got his first professional theatrical engagement. His mother had read an article in the London Daily Mirror about a search for child actors. In her copy of the Mirror, she underlined these words, "To get suitable boys has been especially difficult." Well, naturally, Mrs. Coward thought of her boy. And following a successful audition, Noel was accepted and salaried, and one of Britain's most stunning theatrical careers was about to be born. Reviews of his performances often mentioned his beautiful speaking voice. He was a natural, some said, though you know that isn't true. You know that that characteristically crisp, clipped delivery with which Noel Coward would forever be identified was bestowed, more or less, by the dramatist's mother. But not as you might think. It was developed because of her, although she never once, as far as anyone can remember, ever coached Noel on how to speak. He became ultimately understandable, you see, trying to make her understand. So they could converse. He had to speak loudly and had to pronounce clearly. That's right. Mrs. Coward, Noel's mother, who inspired his unforgettable style. Why, she was almost totally deaf. Only now, you know the rest of the story.
3: Now, the rest of the story. At the turn of the century, the most informative and prestigious monthly magazine for physicians was the American Journal of the Medical Sciences. The latest cures and causes and contraindications were listed and expounded upon. Evaluations of the most modern techniques and equipment were included. For a doctor to have an article published in the AJMS was considered a distinct honor. Well, in 1899, the editor of the journal was the esteemed Dr. Alfred Stengel. A great many theses and essays had crossed Dr. Stengel's desk each month. Weighty works, written by the era's most renowned researchers and physicians. The majority of the articles submitted were worthy of consideration. In fact, only one time, was Dr. Stengel actually appalled by a submission. Only once did he believe that his intelligence had been insulted by a colleague. In that case, it was by a colleague Dr. Stengel had never met. Dr. Will was a country doctor, practicing in a small Midwestern community. He graduated from the University of Michigan Medical School 16 years prior, but what he claimed to have done in his hometown, what he described in the article he submitted to the American Journal of the Medical Sciences, it was unbelievable. Dr. Will, practicing in a town of little more than 1,000 people, had performed 105 operations on the gallbladder and its ducts. 5, maybe. Not 105 gallbladder surgeries in such a tiny community. Dr. Will had tabulated his statistics. He had computed the mortality rate in the various types of cases and then recorded his observations and conclusions. So before dismissing the document as fiction, or perhaps a practical joke, Dr. Stengel consulted the records of some of the nation's finest surgeons. But in the area of gallbladder surgery, not one record was found to be remotely comparable. So, The editor took one last incredulous look at Dr. Will's article before scrawling these words across the title page: "Not suitable for our publication." And that was that. Dr. Stengel's attitude was understandable. He'd never heard of Dr. Will. He'd never met any physician who had dared to report even vaguely similar claims in any field of medicine. Now, remember this. Dr. Will was a country doctor with a small-town practice. But what Dr. Stengel had not considered was that maybe, somewhere out in the sticks, there was a phenomenally gifted yet generally unheralded surgeon, and that this surgeon might have achieved such a reputation in his own region so that patients were coming from miles around. And that was the case, because Dr. Will, the homespun hero, all but unknown to the medical establishment, the talented physician whose writing was deemed unsuitable for the exclusive AJMS, the brilliant surgeon who chose for his practice the cornfield community of Rochester, Minnesota. That's right. It was Dr. Will Mayo. Dr. Mayo. Of course, more than a century later, the world knows his practice as the Mayo Clinic. But now you know the rest of the story.

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2: And now, the rest of the story. I want you to meet Bill Harrison. Nicely dressed gentleman, age 76. He's heard all of the warnings from well-meaning friends that New York City is a jungle, particularly after dark, and that nicely dressed older gentlemen ought not to travel unescorted through those untamed streets. Bill Harrison's heard all of that, but like so many nicely dressed septuagenarians, he often hears without listening. He remembers things the way they were, and so vividly that the kinder, gentler past sometimes superimposes itself over the lean, mean present. Anyway, it was perhaps with such anachronistic visions dancing in his head that Bill left his favorite Manhattan restaurant late that night, never imagining, as he hailed a taxi and stepped into it, that he would be lucky if he lived an hour longer to tell the rest of the story. Lovely evening, was all he said to the driver, who responded with the traditional New York grunt. By now the concrete canyon avenues were as empty as they ever get in the Apple. The problem is, they're never completely empty. The cab stopped at a stoplight, and that's when any self-respecting mugger finds easy pickings. That night two of them did. All at once a damp, chilly draft was blowing through the back seat of the taxi, the logical result of both rear doors being yanked open wide, and so suddenly that they nearly came off their steel hinges. Bill glanced to his right. There was a hefty young thug, maybe 19, standing in the yawning doorway. Bill glanced to his left. There was another hoodlum, perhaps a year or two older than his accomplice. Silently, swiftly, they had crept up on the unsuspecting piece of public transit and attacked it from either side like pack-hunting predators. Bill looked straight ahead. The taxi driver, who had seemed formidable enough himself at the outset of their journey, was now shaking so hard the meters shut down. "What do you want?" Bill asked the two ruffians, pretty much knowing the answer before it arrived. "Give us your wallet," one of them demanded. Yes, that was precisely what Bill had guessed. "I'm sorry," he replied, in a polite fashion befitting his immaculate attire. "I can't give you my wallet, but I can give you this." In the next instant, Bill's right fist shot past his left shoulder and squarely into the face of the approaching thief. Not even an instant later, his left hand crossed to his right side and thundered into the skull of the other surprised young man, and thus in 1.5 moments were two New York street toughs rendered utterly unconscious. Bill could see them through the rear window of the cab as the driver sped away. They were still lying motionless on their backs in the gloom of night as it enveloped them. I know there's a moral here somewhere, or at least an instructive aphorism, by which aspiring young criminals might sidestep the mistakes of their predecessors. But what it comes down to is this. Never assume anything. I mean, the guy might be 76 years old. He might look like he's dressed for the prom, but he just might turn out to be who Bill turned out to be the night the lights went out on Broadway. Retired heavyweight champion of the world, William Harrison Dempsey. Of course, his friends call him Jack Dempsey, but now you know the rest of the story. Now, the rest of the story. Hiram is going to face this thing and get rid of it once and for all. This aversion about which he has been so self-conscious for so many years, this embarrassing disinclination which has made him the butt of so many scornful jokes. So he has a gun now, and he's headed down to the creek, and he is prepared to kill.
3: He has not killed anything yet. Not ever. Never wanted to. In fact, the thought has always rather horrified him. But Hiram is tired of being made to feel less than a man, so he and a friend have decided to go hunting. Ben, his companion, says, "You sure you want to do this?" Yes, he is sure. They're going to go out, shoot some turkeys, bring them back, and finally folks are going to stop casting those disparaging glances. His unwillingness to harm animals and his uneasiness around firearms earned him a nickname when he was a boy. Useless was the name hometowners called him. Anyway, Useless, alias Hiram, now 23, was still stinging from the derision he had suffered in his youth and since. But before the sun set that day, he vowed, his reputation would be reinvented, his suffering would be ended at last. He and Ben had just reached the edge of the woods when they heard the flutter of wings. Hiram looked up in time to see two and then three wild turkeys flying overhead. They flew so close it seemed that he could reach up and touch them as they passed. And then Hiram's mouth fell open in wonder. The fluttering became a muffled rumbling, and momentarily the sky was filled with turkeys. Filled with wild turkeys, a dozen and then two dozen, then 30 and more. Hiram had been told that flock after flock lived along the streams in those parts among the nut trees, and yet, until he had seen them for himself, he could never have imagined the thrill of their company. It was not until the last bird had disappeared in the distance that Hiram realized his shotgun was still on his shoulder. Not once as they cruised by had it even occurred to him to use that shotgun. A subsequent entry in Hiram's diary reads, quote, "When I had time to reflect on the matter, I came to the conclusion that as a sportsman, I was a failure." And he left it at that for the rest of his life. Yes, Hiram was an incurably gentle man. In fact, you could see it in his relationships with animals. Later on with his own children, you could see it in his disdain for off-color stories and his inability to exclaim anything more harsh than the expression, "doggone it." The only place you can't see it is on the pages of history, for thereupon is described a military genius, which he was, utterly courageous, which he was, the 18th president, which he became. Only today you've met the boy nicknamed Useless, the gentle soul who shunned the slaughter of the innocent, a young man from Point Pleasant, Ohio, named Hiram Ulysses Simpson Grant. General Ulysses Grant. Only now you know the rest of the story. Now, the rest of the story. How do you feel about palimony? I mean, to what extent are live-in lovers financially responsible to each other? Sophie and Al lived together off and on for 18 years. They talked about getting married, really, legally married, but they never did. Then Al died, rich. No mention of Sophie and his will. The year before Al's death, Sophie had broken his heart by marrying another man. And still, Sophie, through her lawyer, contacted the executors of Al's will, demanding her fair share of her former lover's millions. Oh, come on, you say, there has to be more to it than that. Well, this is the rest of the story. Al had a weakness for Austrian women. First, it was an idealistic Austrian countess. She married somebody else. Al rebounded to Sophie, Austrian as well. She was a fun-loving, although not terribly bright, young lady, a voracious consumer of and believer in cheap novels. Naively, vainly, Al tried to improve Sophie's mind, and when that did not work, he lavished money and finery on the girl. Classically passion-blind, Al was cruising for a bruising. The biggest blow came after almost two decades of emotional turbulence. Sophie was pregnant. Well, the situation would have been considerably easier to accept had Al only been the father. The father in this case was a Hungarian aristocrat, cavalry officer. Sophie's relationship with this dashing young captain was pure soap opera material. He married her and abandoned her the same day. Then he became a champagne salesman. Then he killed himself. And all the while, lonely, lovesick Al continued to send Sophie money, virtually until his death. The executors of his estate were most alarmed when they heard from Sophie's attorney. Could Sophie provide proof of her alleged intimate 18-year liaison with the deceased? Yes, she could. In fact, she had saved all of the letters that Al had ever written to her, 216 letters, and the envelopes, many of which were playfully addressed to her as Madam, with Al's surname and in Al's own handwriting. By this evidence, Sophie's lawyer claimed common law wife, thereby the right to inherit Al's fortune. Well, Sophie's true leverage was the threat of a scandal. She had already secured a publisher, she said, who was most interested in the prospect of sharing Al's letters with the world. In the end, a scandal was avoided, and the out-of-court settlement set up Sophie for life, and in return, Sophie would be required to hand over all of Al's correspondence and, of course, refrain from any act which might harm Al's memory. The secrets you've just learned were among the world's best kept for many years. Almost a century later, they are legally relevant. Their true significance, however, is this. Sophie might have cut even deeper into Al's fortune, and had she done so, all of us would have been poorer. You see, Al willed his money to each year's outstanding contributors in the field of physics and chemistry and medicine and literature and international peace. The fortune which Sophie's posthumous palimony might have drained dry was the fortune which continues to nourish the annual prizes bearing the name of the man who loved her, Al, for Alfred Nobel, creator of the Nobel Prize. And now you know the rest of the story. Now, the rest of the story. Once upon a time, into the harbor of a little fishing village, there sailed a magnificent ship, a royal vessel bearing the good prince Sri Tribhuvana. Now the town, as well as the island on which it sat, were part of the prince's realm, and yet so vast was that domain that he had never visited this particular island until now. The fishing village was called Temasek. Its inhabitants, whose ancestors had amused themselves with little more than fishing for many centuries, were now beside themselves with excitement over the royal visit. Why was the prince coming? Everybody wanted to know. Some believed it was to hunt in the dark jungle that engulfed most of the island, and indeed, that was so. For years, the prince had heard of the exotic game that roamed these parts, and he had longed to stalk that game, and now he would. Shortly after arriving, he and his hunting party set out on their adventure. Brightly colored birds called down to them from their perches high above. The air was clear and fresh, but still no game. The prince grew impatient. Long had they sailed through stormy seas for what had promised to be the hunt of a lifetime, and yet now all began wondering if the stories they'd been told were nothing more than fiction, hunters' imaginations. And then, just as the prince and his men were voicing their disappointment, there was a stir in the undergrowth. At once all fell silent, another rustling of fronds and branches, and suddenly

defenseless prince, but in the next moment, as though from nowhere, one of the prince's attendants rushed in from the side, his spear poised. Surprised, the great jungle cat wheeled about and lunged into the green darkness once more. And thus was the prince's life spared. Well, that night, back in the village of Temasek, the occasion was celebrated. Forever after, this town shall have a new name, the prince declared, in memory of what happened this historic day. And that new name was Lion City. And it is Lion City even yet. The name Temasek, which means simply Sea Town, over the centuries has all but been forgotten. The traders and pirates who subsequently came to the island from distant lands knew it only by the name the fortunate prince had given it. There were only 150 people living there when it became a British possession in 1819. Today there are almost 4.5 million. And yet even now, as that isle in the South China Sea, at the southern tip of the Malay Peninsula, even now it is known for that day long ago when a royal life was reclaimed from the jaws of a jungle beast. Of course, in the Malay language, Lion City is Singapura. Singapore. Only now you know the rest of the story.

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0: Ever wanted to run your very own business? Need advice on getting started? Maybe you're an entrepreneur, business is good, but you're still seeking business advice. Don't sweat it. Ask Ken Wentworth, a.k.a. Mr. Biz. 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Mistakes startups should avoid. 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
1: 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Yo, check it, Mugsy. Can you check?

0: 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G3 Rap coming to you live. 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

0: Now, the rest of the story. With the Los Angeles Olympics, 1932, only weeks away, the sports world turned its attention to Evanston, Illinois. And there at Northwestern University, a track meet was about to be held, a track meet with two purposes. First, to decide the 1932 AAU National Women's Championship, and second, to serve as a tryout for the upcoming Olympics. That is, the winners of the Northwestern would compete in Los Angeles. Dozens of teams converged from all over the country. The Illinois women's athletic team was favored to sweep the events. There was also a team from Dallas, Texas. The meet was comprised of 10 separate contests. The Dallas team was entered in 8 of those contests. First event was the discus. No one on the Dallas team was particularly good at it, but the Dallas discus thrower surprised herself and everyone else by taking 4th place and picking up 1 point. Next was the shot put. Again, nobody competing for Dallas was considered formidable. However, the Dallas shot putter shocked the spectators with a heave of 39 feet, 6.5 inches, and won the event. Other competitors began scratching their heads. And next, the baseball throw. The Dallas pitcher was the same girl who had won the event the year before, and the year before that. This year would be no different. She hurled the baseball 272 feet and 2 inches to win. Dallas finally fell down in the 100-yard dash, ran but failed to qualify for the final. But just as it appeared that Dallas's fortune had turned, the team's javelin thrower stepped up and launched that javelin 139 feet and 3 inches, almost 6 feet better than the world record. And Dallas had only begun. The team that won the next event as well, the 80-meter hurdles. In fact, in the qualifying heat, another world record was set by the Dallas runner. And then the high jump, another win for Dallas, another world record. And then the broad jump, and another Dallas victory. By day's end, the crowd was absolutely stunned. The highly favored Illinois team, 22 of the finest female athletes in the nation, had come in second. Dallas was number one. The underdog Texas team had placed in 7 of the 8 events it entered, had amassed a total of 30 points, 8 more than Illinois, had set 4 world records, and had won the meet all in only 2.5 hours. 2 weeks later, the Dallas team would make a similarly dramatic showing in the Los Angeles Olympics. But let the record books also show that Dallas, the team, sponsored by the Employers Casualty Insurance Company of Dallas, Texas, that team triumphed because of a superb 20-year-old Texas athlete named Mildred Didrikson. Babe Didrikson was on that team. Babe Didrikson was the only person on that team. Babe Didrikson at Northwestern University in July of 1932 vanquished the most talented female track stars in the country, entire teams full of them, all by herself. And now you know the rest of the story. Now, the rest of the story. March 1948, Cologne, Germany. A business conference was held in an Allies-only hotel. Oh yes, post-war Germany was sometimes segregated thus, which meant on this particular occasion that German businessman Heinz Nordhoff required special authorization to attend the meeting. But anyway, Nordhoff was an engineer. He had recently been put in charge of a plant in Wolfsburg. The factory itself had been bombed so effectively by the Allies that even now manufacture could proceed only on days when it did not rain. Nordhoff believed in his product, but he realized that the company would most likely perish if not procured by a larger company, preferably an American company, and that's why this meeting had been scheduled, to unload the entire concern. On Nordhoff's side of the conference table that day was one Colonel C.R. Redcliffe, representing the British military government. On the other side, flanked by subordinate executives, sat Ernest Breech, chairman of the board of the American company, the one that Nordhoff had been courting. What was the deal, Breech wanted to know. Nordhoff tugged at his collar. The deal was the choicest imaginable, he replied. He was prepared to give his company, to give it away to the Americans, gratis, outright, all of it, free. The American subordinates grinned like hungry hyenas.
1: The only thing left now, they thought, was for their boss to swallow this wounded wildebeest whole. But Chairman Breach was not smiling. Quote, "I do not think what we're being offered here is worth a damn," he said at last. I preserved his language precisely because it remains among the most famous quotes in the history of American industry. I do not think what we're being offered here is worth a damn. Well, promptly following its pronouncement, Heinz Nordhoff rose from the conference table and walked away. The months and years to come were dicey ones for his company. The Soviets offered to take it over and would have, except their demand for more West German land as part of the bargain was flat out rejected. And then late in 1949, Nordhoff attempted to market his product directly to the United States and traveled there personally, armed with facts and figures and photographs, and he met with, as he put it, utter failure. How extraordinary that such a promise could have been so thoroughly overlooked. For the American manufacturer sitting across the conference table in that Allies-only hotel in Cologne, March 1948, was the Ford Motor Company. In fact, present at that meeting was none other than Henry Ford II, the grandson of the American industrialist whose aim was to make automobiles accessible to everybody. And the company nobody wanted, the car that Ford turned down, the bug-shaped little what's-it, which perhaps more than any other auto anywhere grows on you, the one that he was offered free, that's right, the product that Ford's chairman of the board once declared worthless was the Volkswagen. And one thing more, among the reasons that the Ford Motor Company turned its back on the Beetle so quickly, among the reasons was its eagerness to create and promote a people's car of its own, one perfectly suited to the tastes of the American motorist. A surefire success, Ford was so certain. And thus employing the burgeoning science of market research was born the Edsel, which you remember as the most spectacular flop in automotive history. Only now you know the rest of the story. Now, the rest of the story. Ohio State University, main campus in Columbus, something important is missing. A precious, priceless something placed somewhere in the spaces between the buildings in 1936, and now it's gone. I'm staring right now at the ethereal grain of an aerial photograph of that campus, half-century-old documents dotted with arrow markers and letter indicators. Today's investigators, poring over those photos, are certain that the cherished memento is still there, still standing in its original location. What they do not know is precisely where. So the search continues for a monument, a tribute to an athlete who ranks to this day among the greatest ever to grace the Olympic highlight reel, Jesse Owens. It was competing for his Ohio State University track team that Jesse began shattering world records. In fact, in one event alone, May 1935, he bettered the world's best running broad jump and 220-yard low hurdles and 220-yard dash, and he equaled the all-time anywhere 100-yard dash all on the same day. But history best remembers track genius Jesse Owens for embarrassing Adolf Hitler in the 1936 Olympic Games in Berlin. Hitler, you will recall, had intended to exploit the Games to demonstrate the superiority of the Aryan race. And along comes Jesse, flying past the fastest runners into Fuhrer's stable of supermen. Four gold medals Jesse Owens brought home from the legendary summer of 1936. And to the campus of Ohio State University, that place of many treasured memories, he brought another token of that extraordinary Olympic experience, a memorial presented to him in Berlin by the appreciative people of where? Of Germany itself. Jesse was still overseas, still competing in the big games, when the New York Times reported the story that America's newest hero was to donate that monument to his alma mater. And so, presumably, he did. I say presumably because, most remarkably of all, there was no ceremony, no announcement in the local newspapers. According to family members, the memorial was simply brought to the Ohio State campus upon Jesse's return stateside, and it was given to someone who placed it somewhere outdoors, and nobody knows where. Over the years since, self-appointed sleuths have spent hundreds of hours chasing dozens of leads. One OSU graduate recalls the monument being pointed out during his 1964 freshman orientation. Another grad, an Owens contemporary, says yes, it was near the museum and the library. Owens himself stated that it had been placed in what he called All-American Row, the ongoing search was made more difficult because Jesse's Olympic Memorial has inevitably changed so over the years. It has aged. It has grown. For in the wake of Jesse's triumphs, Germany's people, not yet completely poisoned by the doctrines of the Third Reich, admiringly bestowed upon him a living monument, a sapling oak tree, which even today stands unmarked, concealed among the myriad less distinguished oaks at OSU, hiding in plain sight. Because, as Hitler would have hated to hear, oak trees, as people, are essentially the same. And now you know the rest of the story.
2: Hello, Americans. I'm Paul Harvey. You know what the news is. In a minute, you're going to hear the rest of the story.
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1: Now, the rest of the story. I want you to meet Steve. Steve is an overworked, underpaid English teacher at Hampton Academy near Herman, Maine. He and his wife and their newborn daughter live in a double-wide mobile home, which they rent. Wife Tabitha, although a college graduate, feels fortunate in the current economy to have found work as a waitress at a Dunkin' Donuts in Bangor. You see, Steve's $6,400 a year salary does not pay for much. Even together, Steve and Tabitha cannot afford to repair their 7-year-old car, which barely runs, or to keep their telephone, which the phone company has recently removed. And, oh yes, Steve has started drinking. Now you can imagine why, but you ought to hear the rest of the story. As long as he was stuck with an English teacher's salary, Steve figured that he might as well permit himself an English teacher's dream to publish a novel and to become rich and famous thereby. Well, he more than dreamed. Bless his heart, he tried. I mean, Steve, on a teacher's schedule which demands evenings and weekends for grading papers and planning lessons, somehow found the time to write an entire book, sitting up late every night, plunking away on his wife's tiny portable typewriter, which he had placed on a tiny table in the trailer's tiny furnace room. Steve wrote what he believed was the great American novel. He called it Blaze. The publisher to whom he sent it called it boring, and back it came. Okay, that was a misfire, Steve told himself. Blaze was just a requisite warm-up for the real thing. The next great American novel he clacked out in the furnace room, he entitled Getting It On. What a title, Steve thought, and what a book. The publisher's reply was, please stop bothering us. But Steve was undeterred. He continued to write. His third novel, The Running Man, was different, if only because of its sad similarities to Steve's own life. For in The Running Man, the hero is a fellow who finds himself unable to provide for his wife and child. So he takes a terrible risk. He becomes a contestant on a game show that'll either win him a fortune or kill him. Well, the ring of symbolic truth notwithstanding, The Running Man was rejected by Doubleday. And was rejected by Ace Books. And that did it. Steve tossed the novel in a drawer and poured himself another scotch. As for the book, it stayed in the drawer for almost a decade. Steve was finally forced to face the facts. He was a low-paid teacher whose family was probably destined to starve. He was never going to write the great American novel. He may never write anything ever again. Of course, not even Steve could have guessed how very stubborn and stupid he would turn out to be. Stubborn and stupid. Enough to try yet again. The following year, he wrote a fourth novel. He called this one Carrie. The first in a long succession of successful horror stories that would transform a struggling English teacher into the world's richest and most famous author of scary fiction, Stephen King. And now you know the rest of the story.
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1: And now, the rest of the story. I want you to meet Bill Harrison. Nicely dressed gentleman, age 76. He's heard all of the warnings from well-meaning friends that New York City is a jungle, particularly after dark, and that nicely dressed older gentlemen ought not to travel unescorted through those untamed streets. Bill Harrison's heard all of that, but like so many nicely dressed septuagenarians, he often hears without listening. He remembers things the way they were, and so vividly that the kinder, gentler past sometimes superimposes itself over the lean, mean present. Anyway, it was perhaps with such anachronistic visions dancing in his head that that Bill left his favorite Manhattan restaurant late that night, never imagining, as he hailed a taxi and stepped into it, that he would be lucky if he lived an hour longer to tell the rest of the story. Lovely evening, was all he said to the driver, who responded with the traditional New York grunt. By now, the concrete canyon avenues were as empty as they ever get in the Apple. The problem is, they're never completely empty. The cab stopped at a stoplight, and that's when any self-respecting mugger finds easy pickings. That night, two of them did. All at once, a damp, chilly draft was blowing through the back seat of the taxi, the logical result of both rear doors being yanked open wide, and so suddenly that they nearly came off their steel hinges. Bill glanced to his right. There was a hefty young thug, maybe 19, standing in the yawning doorway. Bill glanced to his left. There was another hoodlum, perhaps a year or two older than his accomplice. Silently, swiftly, they had crept up on the unsuspecting piece of public transit and attacked it from either side like pack-hunting predators. Bill looked straight ahead. The taxi driver, who had seemed formidable enough himself at the outset of their journey, was now shaking so hard the meters shut down. "What do you want?" Bill asked the two ruffians, pretty much knowing the answer before it arrived. "Give us your wallet," one of them demanded. Yes, that was precisely what Bill had guessed. "I'm sorry," he replied, in a polite fashion befitting his immaculate attire. "I can't give you my wallet, but I can give you this." In the next instant, Bill's right fist shot past his left shoulder and squarely into the face of the approaching thief. Not even an instant later, his left hand crossed to his right side and thundered into the skull of the other surprised young man, and thus in 1.5 moments were two New York street toughs rendered utterly unconscious. Bill could see them through the rear window of the cab as the driver sped away. They were still lying motionless on their backs in the gloom of night as it enveloped them. I know there's a moral here somewhere, or at least an instructive aphorism, by which aspiring young criminals might sidestep the mistakes of their predecessors. But what it comes down to is this. Never assume anything. I mean, the guy might be 76 years old. He might look like he's dressed for the prom. But he just might turn out to be who Bill turned out to be the night the lights went out on Broadway. Retired heavyweight champion of the world, William Harrison Dempsey. Of course, his friends call him Jack Dempsey. But now you know the rest of the story.
3: Now, the rest of the story. Around the turn of the 20th century in Death Valley, California, nestled between Tucky Mountain and Emigrant Pass, there was a rough-and-tumble mining town, population 700. The town had telephone and telegraph service, was on the receiving end of a 23-mile water pipeline, and was named, for some reason, 23 Skidoo. Had a post office and two boarding houses and three restaurants and seven saloons, and one colorful character, the ill-tempered town drunk, Joe Simpson, nicknamed Hooch. He'd been a gunfighter and a saloon keeper before his fondness for hard liquor preoccupied him, and he'd been on a bender for several days when he awakened that bright Sunday morning in April 1908 to discover that he was broke. Hooch's state of penury did not improve his usual bad temper, and to his disordered imagination, the only practical means of restoring a few dollars to his pocket was to hold up a bank. Now, the 23 Skidoo Trading Company store housed what was then referred to as the Southern California Bank, the manager of which was one James Arnold. Jim was the town's leading citizen. In fact, he'd established the town site. At any rate, Simpson staggered into the bank that morning, gun in hand, demanding $20 from the cashier. Jim Arnold calmly rose from his desk, approached the inebriated would-be bank robber, then grabbed him by the back of his collar and the back of his breeches and then heaved him into the street. Several townsfolk standing outside thought the incident amusing, and they laughed as Hooch stumbled up from the dust. That's what triggered it, I suppose, the humiliation. That's why Simpson straightened his back, set his jaw, strode once again into the bank, and shot Jim Arnold through the heart. Well, as the town telegraph key clattered out an account of the incident, reporters converged from distant communities. And arriving, they were apprised of what had happened. Jim Arnold's murderer, Joe Hooch Simpson, had been dragged from his jail cell by an armed mob and was about to be lynched. The newspaper photographers stood poised at their cameras, prepared to preserve the event for posterity, and Hooch was hoisted by the neck to the top of a telephone pole, and shutters clicked, and it was over. The coroner's report facetiously recited the cause of death as strangulation by persons unknown. But here's what those news reporters of 1908 did not know. They'd come from out of town, the reporters and photographers, on Thursday night, presumably in time to witness the lynching of old Hooch Simpson. But they were a day too late. So in a gesture of municipal hospitality to the media, and to be sure they got their own pictures in the paper, the lynch mob reassembled, rekindled its anger, exhumed old Hooch from his not-so-final resting place, and reenacted the day-old deed. And so did Joe become the only fellow I know hung twice for the same crime. Oh, and something else. On Friday night, one day after the second lynching and the second burial of old Hooch, a physician visited 23 Skidoo, saying he needed a human skull for display in his office back home. That's right, they dug up old Hooch again. Only now, you know the rest of the story.
1: Now, the rest of the story. I want you to meet Johann Rawl. He drinks, he plays cards, he's very good at both. In fact, Johann Rawl drinks and plays cards better than he does anything else in the entire world. Now, since he is also Colonel Johann Rawl, one might imagine that he's rather good at soldiering, and he's not bad. He's particularly fond of the pomp and ceremony that go along with the soldiering, the drills, the parades, the stirring music of military bands. Make no mistake, however, Colonel Rawl is a dangerous man, especially in the estimation of the rebel soldiers whom he has characterized as disorganized peasants and country clowns in the Continental Army of General George Washington. You see, in less than a week, the country clowns are going home. December 31, 1776, the enlistments of the vast majority of Washington's troops will expire. Overwhelmed by the hardships they've repeatedly encountered, including a succession of effortless victories by the British, many of these troops have already laid down their muskets, have returned to their farms. There's only one hope remaining for the revolutionaries.

0: soldiers at Trenton may be the only group in North America celebrating Christmas in 1776. Not even the English will make much of the holiday until the 19th century. Anyway, Colonel Rawl has been looking forward to the Christmas festivities at Abe Hunt's house, because the spirits always flow freely at Abe's, and there's always a card game, and tonight, December 25, Johann Rawl is merrily indulging in both. Late in the evening, the colonel's aide enters the room, holding an innocuous-looking piece of paper. When Rawl asks what it is, the aide replies that a British operative has just handed it to him. The colonel takes this piece of paper, he glances at it, and then thrusts it into his pocket. One of the celebrants at the card table suggests to Colonel Rawl that the communique might deserve a more deliberate perusal, to which the colonel responds in effect, "Shut up and deal." Well, for two centuries, the annals of American history have included gleeful references to Colonel Johann Rawl's penchant for drinking and cards, reminding us again and again that, had he been less zealous in either recreation, he might have heeded the urgent message from British intelligence, reporting that the Continental Army was preparing to attack at dawn. But instead, Johann Rawl stuffed the critical note in his pocket, and consequently, caught by surprise, handed the colonists their first major victory of the Revolutionary War. Rawl himself was killed in that pivotal battle at Trenton. But it wasn't the Christmas cheer that distracted him. It was not, as so often implied, the booze and the cards that kept him off guard, for the careless British operative had delivered to Colonel Rawl the most significant information of the Revolution. And it was written in English. But that was a language of which the colonel could neither speak nor read. Not a single word. And now you know the rest of the story.
1: Now, the rest of the story. Once upon a time, there was a fantasy land, a place of real people who kept reality at bay. For 150 years, the natives lived under a happy delusion in a dream world all their own. And their delusion was that they belonged to the United States of America. They thought their homeland was one of the United States. Of course, it wasn't. But you're not going to believe the extent to which their assumption governed their actions. The magnificent fantasy began shortly after the turn of the 19th century, not all that long after the American Revolution. The world was filled with talk of our brave new society in North America. And if many peoples throughout the globe secretly wished to be a part of that dream, no people wished so hard as these. They held their own elections for presidents of the United States, insisting that their votes be tallied and recorded. And imagine, even when the candidates they chose lost in the real U.S. elections, they cheerfully supported whomever the real U.S. citizens had put in office. Each president, as far as they were concerned, became their president. They also voted on constitutional amendments as each arose. They adopted and observed U.S. national holidays, such as the 4th of July. And when the United States became disunited and fell into civil war, this dream world we're talking about decided that they belonged to the North, and they actually sent soldiers to support the Union cause. Can you believe that? And more years passed, and the real Congress legislated, and the little world apart dutifully followed the laws of the United States. When it was deemed that U.S. citizens would render taxes on their income, this fantasy land offered similar donations to the United States government in currency called dollars and cents. Then came World War I, and once more the natives of this neutral territory forfeited their neutrality to fight alongside U.S. soldiers. And when the war was won, they returned to their homeland and celebrated as though the victory had been theirs. Then World War II came, and the same. But then one day, someone inside the make-believe boundaries of this little world draped in dreams learned the truth. His homeland was not, and never had been, one of the United States. And he told his countrymen. And in that sad hour of awakening, there followed an understandable despair. While faithfully observing and serving all those years, a century and a half, why had they not been told? But then a curious thing happened. In true fairy tale tradition, the cry of those people was heard.

0: in the Congress of the United States. And on August 7, 1953, after only a slight hesitation, that one-time land of make-believe was decreed to be real and to be one of us. So, starting in 1953, the state that wished to be was. And then, and not until then, their homeland became a full-fledged official United State named Ohio. That's right, in 1803, Congress approved Ohio's constitution and its boundaries. They just forgot to adopt the resolution. Only now you know the rest of the story.
1: The rest of the story. Stacy Hillman of Castleberry, Florida, had just assumed all police officers wore bulletproof vests, especially those in the line of fire. In February 2000, she read a national news magazine article about a member of the San Diego police force shot and killed in the line of duty. Not because he failed to wear a flak jacket, but because he had none to wear. Then and there, Ms. Hillman made it her business to see that one day, no officer anywhere need risk a bullet without wearing a bulletproof vest. She investigated, learned that point-blank grade, bulletproof, stab-resistant vests cost many hundreds of dollars apiece, and further, incredibly, that most police and sheriff's department budgets just don't stretch far enough to cover them. But if the average individual was going to be urged onto this bandwagon of providing such expensive equipment to law enforcement agencies, the job must sound doable. So Ms. Hillman accordingly decided that along with the words protect and police, the name of her burgeoning fundraising operation must include the word pennies. That in mind, this overnight obsessed citizen strode down to the Castleberry Police Headquarters, straight up to the officer behind the front desk, and said, "Listen, I intend to put empty milk bottles around town for people to put pennies in, and I want the Castleberry PD to use those donations for body armor. Is there anything wrong with that?" She was told there are legal requisites to achieve nonprofit status. She had no idea what that meant. So this complete novice to charitable enterprises found a lawyer, got registered, went to work. In 6 weeks, she had bottled enough pennies to buy 9 bulletproof vests. In 16 months, she had raised more than $80,000, enough to equip 115 theretofore vulnerable officers. Today, Stacy Hillman persists in her mission, speaks to law enforcement conferences and civic organizations, has raised hundreds of thousands to provide hundreds of vests to scores of law enforcement agencies in more than a dozen states. She will not rest, she says, until every officer wearing a shield is wearing a shield. But there are two things I want you to know. Ms. Hillman just got started in the year 2000, right? She was at that time merely 9 years young. And her organization's name? It's pennies to protect police dogs. You see, canine police officers who bond with their two-legged colleagues as profoundly as any lawmen. Until lately, they've gone naked against the armed carjackers and drug dealers and bank robbers, sometimes leaving entire departments grieving. One Nashville police dog in the middle of a gun battle took a round in the spine and, half paralyzed, struggled with his dying breaths to cover his wounded patrolman partner's body with his own. So when cops talk cop talk and personal heroes come up, you sometimes hear the name Stacy Hillman. And of course you know why. Because now you know the rest of the story.
2: Now, the rest of the story. Once in a while, sports fans cry foul when a team seems too good, like when Jimmy Johnson was coaching at Miami University a few years back. Some called it a pro team. They said the Hurricanes had no business playing college football. Same thing happened in George West, Texas, to the town's high school football team. It all started when Coach Bill Beyer made a boast. He claimed his team could beat a team comprised of graduate players Young professionals from the community, most of whom had attended George West, older, bigger, stronger, made no difference, Bill Beyer bragged. And at first, bragging was all it was, but Coach Beyer's team took him seriously. After all, they were the assassins of George West High. They were the most remarkable high school football team in the state. So they begged their coach, bring on the townies. And the school, as long as the game was connected with a charity event of some sort, gave its permission. So a date was set in October. It would be a night game. The George West community team, coached by Clint Feebles, included some extraordinary players of its own, Pugh and Condor, Gilmino, and a powerful running back named Hayden. In fact, the graduates gave George West High one of the most physical football games in the history of the Intercholastic League. Even Wilson, the high school's most formidable defensive player, took a hammering. But the Townies, despite their size and their weight advantage, were shocked by the strength of their opponents on the high school athletic field that night. Condor suffered a broken finger in the early going, but never left the game. Gilmino was knocked unconscious, carried off the field, splashed awake, shoved right back into the huddle. It was more like a war than a sporting event, spectators agreed. And in the end, it was powerhouse plays by Hardwick and Edwards and Carger, and two spectacular runs by Munich that put the contest in the books. George West High, 14. George West Community, 0. A unique entry in the annals of the Interscholastic League, and the only game either team was ever to play. For so battered and bruised were the members of both teams that parents protested and a rematch was absolutely prohibited. But once upon a bone-crushing struggle in the dirt, there collided a collection of irresistible forces and immovable objects, names like Lillian Pugh and Blanche Condor, Margie Gilmino, and Vicki Hayden, and Marjorie Wilson, and Ruby Hardwick, and Evelyn Edwards, and Annie Carger, and Elsie Munich. The George West High School and George West Community girls' football teams, the very first girls' football teams in the entire state of Texas, who clashed in a solitary, dramatic, dead-earnest athletic contest in October of 1939. As opportunities continue to multiply for women in sports, traditionally sports reserved for men, the groundbreakers are gradually forgotten. But from now on, whenever the athletic accomplishments of women are exalted, you will remember the Townies team, comprised of store clerks and hairdressers and waitresses, versus the assassins of George West High, because now you know the rest of the story.

Now, the rest of the story. Behold, a man facing the end. His name is John. He's a slight gentleman, 5'7", with round wrinkled face, shiny bald head, wisps of white hair at his temples, eyes that seem always watery, thin lips incessantly pressed together, utterly alone. He sits in the dilapidated old house that had been his father's. There, in his despondent isolation, the stillness itself seems to scream. In heavy black ink, he scrawls in his diary these words, "The sun of my life sets in the deepest gloom." There is an addition. Quote, "I have no plausible motive for wishing to live. When everything that I foresee makes death desirable, and when I have the clearest indications that it is near at hand, a cough nags him, his bones ache. How long, he wonders, must he endure the sadness and the indignity of his last days on earth?" In his diary again, "No one knows the agony of mind that I have suffered." Well, indeed, after 40 years of service, he has been summarily turned out to pasture. The feelings of rejection are almost more than he can bear. And as though professional humiliation is not enough, there has been great personal strife. Bad investments have left John with little money. His wife is ailing. His son, a heavy drinker and gambler, killed himself. And now, with little to remind him of the good times, the lonely house echoes a procession of failures and frustrations. Perhaps it would be easy for John to take his own life now, but not as easy as it had been for his son. For deep down in John's soul, fighting everything he feels, is the flickering spirit of self-preservation. So somehow, for some reason, he must hang on. The still life torrent of clutter around the old house mocks John in his misery. The papers and the books stacked floor to ceiling, the remnants of food half eaten days ago. No matter, for slowly all of John's surroundings are fading into the oblivion that enshrouds him. One day soon, he is certain, all will have vanished forever. This is the portrait of a man at the end of the road. A sensitive fellow by nature, he is all the more in anguish. September of 1830, the absolute low point in his 63 years. After 4 decades of public service, he is abandoned to his regrets, grieving hopelessly, awaiting death. But if the record shows that John Quincy Adams, after all those years of public life, capped by 4 years as President of the United States, and a failed campaign for a second term, if the record shows that he toppled into utter despair when it was over, let it also be told that it was not all over. For following those bleakest months in Adams' life was another life. He ran for Congress, and he served in the House half of Congress another satisfying 14 years. History relates that John Quincy Adams collapsed in Congress February 1848 and died peacefully 2 days later. This after 17 satisfying years in the House of Representatives. And of course that is so. Only now you know the rest of the story. Now, the rest of the story. In the history of Phoenix, Arizona, there have been several 4-alarm fires, but no 5-alarm fires at all. And yet, there was 1 6-alarm fire. Imagine that. It happened 35 years ago, June of 1973. 35 fire engines were summoned to the 6-alarm fire. Ladders and pumpers and 150 firefighters, and the scene itself, the city's world-famous landmark, now ablaze, the cherished Arizona Biltmore Hotel. The fire destroyed the 4th floor, damage in the millions, of course. The Biltmore, then only 44 years old, was an architectural masterwork. Originally thought to have been the work of a little-known architect named Albert Chase MacArthur, subsequent evidence suggests that the Biltmore was in fact designed by none other than Frank Lloyd Wright. And yet in either case, the Biltmore architect was dead, and reconstruction would require ultimately skilled,
sensitive supervision. Then owners of the hotel agreed only one architectural firm, only one was qualified, Taliesin West. Taliesin West, established for the purpose of perpetuating Frank Lloyd Wright's style. In fact, the firm was populated by Wright's own pupils. So, I wonder what they thought, those deliberate, conscientious Taliesin architects, when the hotel owners told them that the task, which might be expected to take years, must be accomplished in days. The fire in June, remember. The hotel's promised reopening date, September, the following September, and to miss the tourist season could mean bankruptcy. So 3 months was all they had. Construction engineers argued the early deadline. It was just too little time for such an enormous undertaking. But the Biltmore owners could not survive both the cost of the fire and a canceled winter season. And so began a round-the-clock workathon, a labor of love by the lovers of Frank Lloyd Wright. And love conquered all. In 90 days, the prestigious Arizona Biltmore was restored to her former glory, her unique paneling, the gold leaf ceiling, her original rococo moldings, all of the electric lights concealed in uniquely reticulated cement. And, of course, her stonework had to be acid cleaned and, in some cases, replaced. And so, in a flurry of exhaustion and exhilaration and celebration, the doors did reopen September 29, the happy ending to the only six-alarm fire in Phoenix history. And naturally, all during the reconstruction, investigators sifted the evidence and the eyewitness testimony to determine the fire's origin. This must never happen again, all agreed. The first suspect was a carelessly tossed cigarette. Then it was suggested a stretch of 44-year-old wiring had shorted out. But no, you're going to know what started the Arizona Biltmore fire, the only six-alarm blaze that city had ever known. It was the arc of a welding torch. The arc of a welder who was installing an automatic fire prevention sprinkler. And now you know the rest of the story.

Now, the rest of the story. For 16 years, the so-called pre-first editions of the prestigious Wren Collection comprised the literary jewel in the crown of the University of Texas Library. There were 36 of them, 36 manuscripts which the library claimed had been printed prior to their publications. Such documents are sometimes referred to as trial books or author's editions. In any case, the University of Texas at Austin had possessed a handsome assortment of them since 1918, works by such illustrious English authors as Dickens and Tennyson and Swinburne and Kipling. There was even a pre-first edition of Elizabeth Barrett Browning's Sonnets from the Portuguese in the fabulous Wren Collection. But in 1934, an exposé was published by John Carter of Scribner's Rare Book Department and Graham Pollard of Birrell and Garnett. These two young scholars, working on a WPA grant, had been poking around in the famous Wren Collection, had closely scrutinized the fascinating pre-first editions, and they noticed something curious in the printing itself. The J's and the F's, those two letters, were button-hooked throughout the manuscript. That refers to a particular font design. And what made Carter and Pollard immediately suspicious was that button-hook J's and F's were not supposed to have appeared until after the supposed publication dates of those same rare books. So, they investigated further, and what they learned and subsequently told the world was that 4 out of 5 books in the Wren Collection, that's 80% of them, had been procured by John Henry Wren through a renowned bibliographical authority named Thomas J. Wise, and that Wise, aside from being a collector of authentic rare books, was also a forger of them, one of the best in literary history. And yes, the 36 pre-first editions in the Wren Collection, all 36, were phonies. What made it even more embarrassing was that the Texas legislature had been asked to buy the collection for the school in the first place and had refused, and was now boasting about its good, if inadvertent, judgment. Well, that was in 1934. The library of the University of Texas at Austin is housed in a magnificent 27-story tower. The Wren Collection is still a part of that prominent archive, including the 36 forgeries of Thomas J. Wise, which had caused such a sensation those many years ago. But the University of Texas had the last laugh. You see, that school owns a complete collection of the Wise forgeries. And in fact, nobody else in all the world does. So the major disappointment of 1934 is a primary source of pride these days. Because those fake Dickenses and Tennysons and Swinburnes and Kiplings, including the forgery of Browning's sonnets, those imitations of art have become valuable in themselves. Considerably more valuable than the originals they represent. Only now, you know the rest of the story.

Now, the rest of the story. Remember a novel called The Hustler, made into a movie in 1961? If you know the story, you have a good idea what pool hustling is all about. The grim faces of those high-stakes competitors. The stale, smoky pool room atmosphere. But what you're about to hear is the story of a real-life hustler. He lived at 434 East 52nd Street in New York. The parlors where he hustled most of the time were on 6th Avenue. He loved the game. But this was the Depression, so he hustled for money. His reputation was considerable. In fact, he became somewhat of a living legend on 6th Avenue. The neighborhood sharks used to nod and smile when they saw him coming. All agreed that such talent is born, not made. Well, it's time I told you this fellow was not a pool shark. He hustled games of chess. He was a chess hustler. You see, decades ago, there were storefront chess parlors up and down Manhattan, 6th Avenue. There'd be a dozen chess boards set up on sidewalk windows, and each of those establishments employed a pro, an expert chess player, and all day long, amateurs would challenge the expert. Risk to the amateur was 50 cents of his own money, but he stood to win a dollar. Now, the hustler you met a moment ago was one of those amateurs. The best of them. Every day he made the rounds of 6th Avenue storefronts, challenging, almost always defeating, the parlor pros. He was a native New Yorker, a prominent surgeon's son. The family was well-to-do. He attended the finest schools, Trinity, Andover Academy in Massachusetts. Partly because of his prosperous background, the Depression was particularly depressing for him. Yet while other men in their early 30s might have tried to pay the rent shooting pool, he did it playing chess. And this comparatively elegant, refined form of hustling well suited his nature. He was fastidious, careful, a Puritan to the core. He despised dirty jokes. He despised dirty jokes. He could not even imagine a man cheating on his wife. And oh yes, his power of concentration was awesome. He once called that his most valuable asset. Made him an extraordinary chess player. In fact, this fellow could refuse almost anything but a chess game. He would play in person, by telephone, even by mail, carefully considering, then posting each move. Those were friendly games, of course. His money came from hustling. And as you might guess, there were lots of offers from the 6th Avenue parlors. Offers for him to turn pro. Of course, he was making more money as an amateur. But then one day, somebody offered him enough money, and the one-time hustler became a professional. He sat in a 6th Avenue window every day, playing chess, vanquishing scores of frustrated amateurs. It was only the beginning, some said. With a gift like his, he might someday be named among the immortals of the game. Capablanca, Nalakine. But the man who once hustled a chess during the Depression would be remembered for his other profession, and the game of chess would remain an exquisite fascination, but the lifetime addiction of Humphrey Bogart. Now you know the rest of the story.

0: This is a story of the men that worked on the rail. Using the tools of the trade, Chicago, Illinois. Gandy Dancer. This story is about rattling bones.
1: My name

spray. 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

Gators are a hummin' in the honeysuckle vine, Sleep Kentucky Bay. Sandman is a comin' for that little gal of mine, Sleep Kentucky Baby. Silver moon is shinin' in the heavens up above, Bobolink is pinin' for his little lady love. You're mighty lucky, babe of old Kentucky, close your eyes and sleep and fly away, Kentucky baby, fly away to rest, fly away. 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Now the silver moon is shining in the heavens up above, Bobolink is pining for his little lady love. 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

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To lose you now hurts deeply. So I wanna try a little something special to let you know how I feel.

0: Now, the rest of the story. As a young man, the adjective most often applied to him was amiable. He was also called charming, even sweet. Not the sort of youth that one might envision growing up to become an army general, and yet that is exactly what he did. Part of him was disciplinarian. He used to say discipline is the soul of an army. It makes a small number formidable. It procures success for the weak and esteem to all. And still the greater part of the general's personality was his warmth. He was extremely popular among the officers and soldiers serving under him. They often spoke of him affectionately, noting his easy, polite behavior. The officers were always welcome to have their meals with him, and the general always provided enough wine to put his guests in a pleasant mood. And yet, there was a point at which the pussycat general became a man-eating tiger. And that point was reached when the general learned of a particular vice in which his men were involved in. Surprisingly, many of his men. He could not imagine how it got started, obviously slowly at first. It was virtually unheard of theretofore, at least in the military establishments with which the general had been acquainted. For him, this vice was more than unsoldierlike and undignified. It was absolutely, utterly loathsome. And so on August 3, he issued a general order. The general is sorry to be informed that the foolish and wicked practice, a vice heretofore little known in an American army, is growing in fashion. He hopes the officers will, by example as well as influence, endeavor to check it. Added to this, it is a vice so mean and so low that every man of sense and character detests and despises it. Many of the general's men, especially his infantry, were amused by the strongly worded directive from headquarters. First of all, how in the world did he hope to enforce the order? The vice could be performed so quietly, so privately, and there were more than a few serving under the general who had no intention of giving it up on his whim. At any event, the general's reputation as a sweetheart tended to dilute any gravity which may have accompanied his announcement. And then the general's men learned the rest of the story. That 20 years previous, when the general was a colonel, fighting another generation's war, he imposed a similar restriction on the men serving under him, and anyone caught in the act of that vice was given 25 lashes, immediately, without court-martial. And that was only for the first offense. A second offense was dealt with even more harshly. In the years since, this general was a general. Stories have circulated to the effect that he himself was observed once or twice in the act of this vice. Most contemporary historians now consider those stories to be only stories, invented for the sake of contrast to his well-known aversion. He really hated that particular behavior. He hated it so much that he, General George Washington, generally an easygoing commander, would not have hesitated to lay the whip to anyone under his command caught swearing. And now you know the rest of the story.
1: Now, the rest of the story. Once upon a time, there were three salesmen. They all lived in New York City. We know very little about them. We know their last names only, and that they were salesmen, and that's about it. It would be reasonable to assume that they sold ladies' and gentlemen's undergarments, because when they pooled their resources toward a solitary enterprise in 1876, that's precisely what their company manufactured, underwear. Their hottest item was a unique spiral bustle. In the quaint and clumsy terms of 19th century American advertising, it was, quote, the only bustle not to break down. The men's underwear line was made of heavy knitted fabric. Some was 100% cotton, the rest of it was a combination of cotton and wool. From the museum piece garments that have survived all these years, it's obvious that they were extremely uncomfortable to wear. Anyway, in 1908, Erlinger Brothers Textile Company purchased this undergarment manufacturing business. The men's line was subsequently expanded, but significantly they retained their original trademark. Erlanger Brothers then introduced a new type of athletic one-piece underwear. It sold well because it was loose-fitting, trim, comfortable. a refreshing change from the bulky, tight-fitting garment that had preceded it. The most revolutionary development Erlinger Brothers brought to the underwear business was a lightweight, waffle-like fabric called Nainsook Claw. Just using it boosted underwear sales dramatically, which in turn inspired a variety of styles. But despite the passing years and the expansions and the improvements, the original trademark persisted. Now, consider this. In the way over a century since those three salesmen started manufacturing underwear, their company had been purchased and resold several times, and their first trademark is still in use. But if you were to write a letter to the present company requesting an interpretation of their trademark, they might not tell you. The fact is that so much mystery has surrounded that trademark, and for so many years, the company hesitates to explain it. But now, all these years later, you are going to learn what it means. The essence, the origin of that cryptic corporate emblem on your undershorts. You see, a company executive has confided to us, quote, "The general public does not know the origin of that symbol. It's been felt that by maintaining the mystique or curiosity of the trademark, it would be more meaningful," end quote. Well, maybe so. But now, for better or worse, you will know. Now, remember those three salesmen who started the company? Well, the reason so little is known about them is that a fire quite some time ago destroyed many company records, including details of the company's beginning. And as I've said, not even the first names of those three founders would be recalled. But their last names would. Their last names would. And the initials of their last names eventually became synonymous with underwear, as they are even still. The three New York salesmen who pooled their resources and went into business in 1876 were Bradley, Voorhees, and Day. That's Bradley, Voorhees, and Day. That's right. B-V-D. Only now, you know the rest of the story. Now, the rest of the story. She was the largest ship anywhere, a record she held for half a century. Her name was the Great Eastern, and something else. She was jinxed. How big was she? Well, she was 680 feet long, 120 feet wide. She displaced 27,384 tons, could carry 4,000 paying passengers in peacetime, and 10,000 troops in the event of war. She could take 6,000 tons of cargo and 12,000 tons of coal for fuel, which meant the Great Eastern could travel from England to India and back again without refueling. She was the only vessel ever to be propelled simultaneously by screw propeller and paddle wheels and a full rig of sail. And from her debut as the monster queen of the seas until her voyage to the scrap heap in 1888, the Great Eastern had a stone-cold reputation as a jinx. For a while, it seemed she'd never be launched. November 3, 1857 was the date originally scheduled for her sideways slip into the Thames River, but a few feet was as far as she got. 10 times over the next 3 months, her owners tried to extricate her from her muddy snare. Cost them £120,000. Finally, and only after bankrupting her owners, the Great Eastern launched herself. Just slid out into the river unassisted the last day of January 1858. It was around that time folks began whispering about the ship with a mind of its own. Great Eastern stayed at anchor in the Thames for almost 2 years thereafter before being purchased for only a quarter the original building cost. Then September 1859, a trial run, during which an engine room explosion killed 6 firemen and her commander drowned. She spent that winter docked at Southampton with her new owners calling it bad luck and others calling her a bad luck ship. And the misfortunes didn't stop. On her maiden voyage, her screw shaft bearing was run out and both paddle wheels were smashed and her rudder head snapped. And during subsequent voyages, there were serious damages and staggering debts. Attempting to get out of the red, her owners organized a lottery, but even that failed for lack of public interest. So for the next 11 years, the Great Eastern remained in port. The beginning of the end came in 1888. And because of the strength of her hull, it took 3 years to dismantle her. Historian John Guthrie, reviewing the calamitous career of the Great Eastern, observed, quote, "During her lifetime, this vessel ran through fortune after fortune, destroyed her designers, builders, and all her successive owners with grim impartiality. Yet she spent most of her life at anchor. And all the while, seasoned seamen searched their minds for a clue to the jinx. Of course, there is no such thing. There is no such thing." Even still, in the final months of the Great Eastern's disassembly, the workers, they were pulling apart the layers of the monster ship's double hull when they discovered her first passenger. Been there trapped inside from the time she was built. A human skeleton. And as I say, there's no such thing as a jinx. Only now, you know the rest of the story.
2: He was not always a master chef. In fact, he first became interested in cooking as a schoolboy. A brother was stricken with scarlet fever. Mother was thus preoccupied. So he, the healthy boy, began cooking the family meals. That's how it all began. Mother would call out recipes from the sick room upstairs, and he would follow them as best he could. Simple dishes at first, then more involved ones. Eventually, he was improvising with most extraordinary success. His vegetable soup was spectacularly seasoned. In its preparation, he employed a number of tricks. The subtle inclusion of chicken stock, for example, the precise sequence in which the vegetables were added, and the whole thing was gently laced with boiled nasturtium stems. His peach and apple and cherry pies, he called it satisfactory. Everybody else said they were sumptuous. Before long, even the young boy's school friends respected his destiny as a master chef. He always said the best food is no better than the manner in which it's prepared. While still a young man, he attended a cook's and baker's school. But by then, he might have taught the courses he took. His revolutionary concepts, such as the addition of flour parts to certain recipes, created quite a stir among his peers, eventually in the newspapers. But this is the rest of the story. When the master chef got married, his bride had no idea of his culinary prowess. She had warned him, in fact, that her own cooking ability began and ended with fudge. "That's as much as I know how to make," she said, "fudge." And she'd wondered why he had seemed so unconcerned. During their first months of marriage, dutifully, she enrolled herself in a basic cooking class at a local YWCA. She did learn how to mix mayonnaise, but then promptly dropped out. Well, that was when her new husband smiled, stepped into the kitchen, and astonished his bride with a flurry of delicious chicken, pork, and lamb, seafood dishes. He amazed her with a baked bean recipe for which he later became famous. He demonstrated for her how adding melted butter to pancake mix allowed one to cook the pancakes on a dry griddle. He proudly showed her how throwing a sirloin tip directly onto a bed of coals would bring out the flavor as nothing else could. And he grilled, and he fried, and he chilled, and he boiled, and he broiled, and he sliced, and he diced his way right into his bride's heart. Now, you have forgotten, if you ever knew, that this master chef was a master chef. And yet among chefs, his recipes are followed to this day. And forgotten also is his skill at sewing. Oh, yes, it was he who altered his wife's dresses and expertly cooked her meals before he marched off to Europe and to war and into history. The master chef became a general and ultimately president of the United States. Dwight Eisenhower. And now you know the rest of the story.
0: Now, the rest of the story. I want you to meet Johann Rawl. He drinks, he plays cards, he's very good at both. In fact, Johann Rawl drinks and plays cards better than he does anything else in the entire world. Now, since he is also Colonel Johann Rawl, one might imagine that he's rather good at soldiering, and he's not bad. He's particularly fond of the pomp and ceremony that go along with the soldiering, the drills, the parades, the stirring music of military bands. Make no mistake, however, Colonel Rawl is a dangerous man, especially in the estimation of the rebel soldiers whom he has characterized as disorganized peasants and country clowns in the Continental Army of General George Washington. You see, in less than a week, the country clowns are going home. December 31, 1776, the enlistments of the vast majority of Washington's troops will expire. Overwhelmed by the hardships they've repeatedly encountered, including a succession of effortless victories by the British, many of these troops have already laid down their muskets, have returned to their farms. There's only one hope remaining for the revolutionaries, and the slender thread that suspends that hope is tied to a tiny New Jersey town named Trenton. Guess who's waiting there? Right, Colonel Johann Rawl, 56-year-old veteran of the French and Indian War, Hessian mercenary for the Russians in their war against the Turks, and now hired gun for the British in their war against the rebellious American colonists. Rawl has three well-trained regiments garrisoned at Trenton. He's waiting. He's ready. Don't forget, he's positively brilliant at drinking and cards, because this is the rest of the story. The German soldiers at Trenton may be the only group in North America celebrating Christmas in 1776. Not even the English will make much of the holiday until the 19th century. Anyway, Colonel Rawl has been looking forward to the Christmas festivities at Abe Hunt's house, because the spirits always flow freely at Abe's, and there's always a card game. And tonight, December 25, Johann Rawl is merrily indulging in both. Late in the evening, the colonel's aide enters the room, holding an innocuous-looking piece of paper. When Rawl asks what it is, the aide replies that a British operative has just handed it to him. The colonel takes this piece of paper, he glances at it, and then thrusts it into his pocket. One of the celebrants at the card table suggests to Colonel Rawl that the communique might deserve a more deliberate perusal, to which the colonel responds in effect, "Shut up and deal." Well, for two centuries, the annals of American history have included gleeful references to Colonel Johann Rawl's penchant for drinking and cards, reminding us again and again that, had he been less zealous in either recreation, he might have heeded the urgent message from British intelligence, reporting that the Continental Army was preparing to attack at dawn. But instead, Johann Rawl stuffed the critical note in his pocket, and consequently, caught by surprise, handed the colonists their first major victory of the Revolutionary War. Rawl himself was killed in that pivotal battle at Trenton. But it wasn't the Christmas cheer that distracted him. It was not, as so often implied, the booze and the cards that kept him off guard, for the careless British operative had delivered to Colonel Rawl the most significant information of the Revolution. And it was written in English. But that was a language of which the colonel could neither speak nor read. Not a single word. And now you know the rest of the story.

0: cha cha cha. Now, the rest of the story. In every sport, at every echelon, I mean Sandlot to World Series, Bunny Hill to Olympic Downhill, Park District to Augusta National, there are those who participate and those who, for whatever reasons, must cheer from a respectful distance and dream, what if? St. Joseph Elementary School, Cold Spring, Ohio, has two third-grade basketball teams, both of them nicknamed St. Joe's Blue Jays. The teams are differentiated by the names of their instructors coaching them. One is Mr. O'Brien's and Mr. Gray's team. The other is Mr. Braun's team. And somewhere on the ground floor of this Babel Tower of names is a tow-headed third grader named Ryan Lloyd. Now, Ryan has yearned to be a basketball star for as long as he can remember. Around third grade, general interest in basketball starts heating up at St. Joseph's School. But at the beginning of the fall semester, Ryan was told by pals and coaches, you're just too short for basketball. So Ryan hung out on the sidelines until coaches O'Brien and Gray finally invited him to practice with their team, and the young fellow's hook shot was pretty good for someone vertically challenged, as was he. Decent layups and foul shots, too. What if I practice hard and get better, Ryan beseeched the coaches. No, they insisted, the boy was just not built for basketball. All right, comes the big game now. January 5, 2002. A close matchup between the two third grade teams at St. Joseph's School, and there on the sidelines, as usual, supporting his practice buddies, sits 8-year-old Ryan Lloyd. The game is hard played, and with 2 minutes to go, the score is still close. Slight edge for the coaches O'Brien and Gray, and that's when one of them, looking down at the little face reflecting so many emotions, tells Ryan, "Okay, I'm putting you in." And he is further instructed, "Now don't shoot, just pass the ball. Don't shoot and stay out of the way." But as Ryan rushes into the fray, the momentum of finally being a part of something he has loved for so long carries him to the hoop in search of rebounds, of opportunities to score. But the minutes tick down to seconds, and the numbers on the scoreboard closer than ever beckon Ryan to make a difference for his team. Now just 10 seconds left, an instant, an eternity in the mystery that is basketball. A teammate hurls the ball inbounds to Ryan. The other team swarms around him, sure to stall, to steal, to stifle his dream. But Ryan Lloyd, the boy too short for the sport of giants, straining to see over the heads of the defenders, spots the hoop and shoots the ball. The buzzer sounds, the ball is on its way. It's arcing high and then down, down, dead center into the net. The breathless, silent gymnasium erupts in shouts, in cheers, in tears. Ryan's team has won. His arms are airborne, pumping fists of victory as teammates joyous converge. For sometimes in sport happens something so pure, so real, so right, as it did that warm day in cold spring when Ryan Lloyd, age 8, his legs part paralyzed from spina bifida, buried the biggest field goal of his young life from his wheelchair. And now, you know, the rest of the story.
1: Now, the rest of the story. M.R. was a 21-year young inmate at San Quentin, tossing restlessly in his cot after lights out. He'd set foot on the road to prison years before. It had started with petty theft and bad checks, and then stolen cars, finally got himself drunk and tried to knock over a roadhouse near Bakersfield, and that's what brought him a stretch in the joint. By now, there had been several months, long enough to see it all. He'd seen one con kill another over a simple insult, yet another inmate purposely scalded to death in the prison laundry. And the more such he saw, the more he wondered whether he'd ever see the other side of those tall gray walls again. So, M.R. was lying awake that night, tossing and turning, trying to fight off every thought but the plan at hand, because although in 13 years there had not been an escape from San Quentin, come sunup, M.R. would have his chance to do just that. You see, in the prison furniture factory, inmate craftsmen had been making a desk for a judge's chamber in San Francisco. An enormous desk, weighed about 1,500 pounds. Next morning, it was due to be picked up and trucked out. But what prison authorities did not know was there was room in that huge desk for two full-grown men to hide. One of the cons already booked for passage was Jim Hendricks, known to his buddies as Rabbit, and the other, that's right, the other was M.R. Rabbit liked M.R., did his best to talk the younger con out of escaping. The elder, serving 2 5-to-life sentences back-to-back, felt that he had nothing to lose, but M.R., well, he'd be out in a couple of years. The risk wasn't worth it. But M.R.'s mind was made up. He'd been over and over the plan in his mind. He was sure there was no way it could fail. And it did not. The judge's desk was picked up on time. The prison gate opened wide for the delivery truck. The getaway car was waiting near Oakland Bay Bridge. And so Rabbit became the first con in 13 years to break out of San Quentin. And M.R., he stayed behind. Funny thing, he was all set to go. He was looking forward to his freedom, but at the last moment he got cold feet and turned it down. Weeks later, a highway patrolman stopped Rabbit for a minor traffic violation. Rabbit panicked. He shot the officer dead, and not long after that, they caught Rabbit and sent him to the gas chamber. Now, had M.R. escaped with Rabbit, he'd probably have been there when his buddy pulled the trigger, and that would have made him an accessory. But instead, when Rabbit ran, M.R. stayed and served his time to a parole 2 years later. And he went straight. It would have been so easy to sneak out in the judge's desk. But when M.R. came to the crossroads, he chose the right road. He lived to build the career which has thrilled country music lovers ever since. For more than 40 years, you have been humming the tunes of M.R., Merle Ronald Haggard. That's right, Merle Haggard. Only now you know the rest of the story. Now, the rest of the story. Lieutenant Colonel John F. Reynolds was affectionately called Old Pop by the cadets of his military school, but there were limits even to Old Pop's patience, and Fanny had finally crashed through them. What now? Asked Colonel Reynolds of the rambunctious offender, who once again had been sent before him for discipline. Fanny tried to cajole Colonel Reynolds with the axiom that the worst students make the best soldiers. Colonel Reynolds would not have to consult the records to be reminded of just how bad a student Fanny had been. For example, 100 demerits in any 6-month period comprised grounds for automatic expulsion. In Fanny's first half year at Reynolds School, the accumulated 120, escaping the otherwise obvious penalty through somebody's misguided sympathy, and the pattern of misbehavior continued with 98 demerits the first half of the second year, then 94 demerits the second half, right down to the last period of his last year, which he celebrated with 97 demerits. Fanny's insubordination was as varied as the instances were voluminous. Late for parade, late on parade, face unshaven, hair unkempt, equipment dirty, uniform disordered, slackness in drill, failure to salute a superior. And this is not to mention the practical jokes, like the time he cooked and ate a professor's prize rooster, because it kept him awake. But now Fanny had graduated, at the very bottom of the class to be sure, 34th out of 34 students, and still he had crammed and had passed his final exams just barely, and he was ready to leave school, but then 5 days past graduation and still on duty as officer of the guard, Fanny once again was arrested for insubordination. Now here he stood before Old Pop Reynolds, attempting to explain himself, and as usual, not doing a very good job. But if Fanny's frolicsome nature had ever amused his superiors, it did so no longer. This time, he was court-martialed. This time, he was detained for weeks and very nearly missed the rest of his life. You see, during that interminable time, Fanny contritely considered his unwise choices and pondered the possibility that his heretofore preternatural good luck had finally run out. It had not run out. For in a gesture of unfathomable leniency, the court reprimanded Fanny and simply sent him on his way. So he then departed the nation's capital, July 18, 1861, where he would receive his orders just in time to take part in the Battle of Bull Run. For among the remarkable chapters in the history of the American Uncivil War is one that tells of an uncompromising West Point cadet who rose to the rank of Brigadier General by the age of 24, and yet you reflect on the battlefield heroisms which made that spectacular promotion possible, and you will bear in mind the pattern of petulance and the capricious character that premiered at West Point and exploded at Little Bighorn. Of course you remember the unsoldier-like cadet whose golden curls earned him the nickname Fanny. You remember him as General George Armstrong Custer. Only now you know the rest of the story. Now, the rest of the story. It was a warm summer evening. The beautiful ship, all white and gold, set sail for the open sea. The first star had not yet shone when somebody on deck looked back and saw the rowboats, dozens of rowboats, swarming between the ship and the shore, headed their way. It was a tradition of sorts that cadets from the Naval College nearby would row out to bid departing vessels bon voyage, and this particular evening was no exception. As the rowboats drew nearer, passengers aboard the ship gathered at the rail to watch. Then one by one the tiny craft turned back to port, and the passengers dispersed. They had failed to realize that one rowboat remained, a rowboat with a solitary young cadet at the oars. Athletic, flaxen-haired, his piercing blue eyes searched the ship's deck until they beheld a young girl. There she was, in the gently descending twilight, peering at him from the rail through binoculars as he bobbed and pitched in the ship's wake. They'd met only that day. The young cadet had been summoned from morning chapel to look after two sisters, ages 9 and 13, while their parents were visiting the school. They were staying at the

0: the water for some reason neither completely understood. He looked so much like a young Viking, the girl thought, with those strong, sharp features and that fair hair and those ice-blue eyes. And she felt very much at that moment, for the first time in her young life, like a princess. A princess, perhaps abducted by infamous pirates and prepared for her rescue by the shining young man whose silhouette stood etched against the darkening day. That dream was shattered by the captain's stern voice. "You there, young man, turn back now, or we shall have to send you back." Indeed, the shoreline was growing distant. The girl brought the binoculars down slowly from her face, and then impetuously, wildly, she began to wave. The Viking smiled and waved back and rode for home. Sometimes on this barren earth where fairy tales wither and die, a few flourish, if only for magical moments. And so it happened one day in July of 1939, when an 18-year young cadet at the Dartmouth Royal Naval College was called upon to babysit two young sisters. You see, he began writing letters to the elder sister thereafter, for the fair-haired Viking who rode out to the departing royal yacht that evening was in fact a young prince, and the girl, for the first time, really felt like a princess. Today the world nods in reverence to both of them, Prince Philip and his and England's Queen Elizabeth. Only now you know the rest of the story.
1: Now, the rest of the story. NASA's Landsat satellite prowls the high sky looking back at Earth in search of wonders we are, in some ways, too near to see. From such a vantage point, of course, one's gaze is not restricted by national borders or the sheer remoteness of a region. And so nonchalantly might Landsat reveal what human eyes have never witnessed. David Staley, a scientist at the University of Arkansas in Fayetteville, knew the legend that somewhere cloaked in the mist lies a great forest primeval, a domain unknown to humankind, a place even still untouched by time. And David believed the legend so surely that when they became available, he began studying satellite maps, poring over them, hoping to locate the forest that time forgot. Then one day, David Staley and his associates were drawn to a suspicious region among the images captured by Landsat. There was only one way to be certain. They must mount an expedition and see for themselves. They did, and they did. And when they returned from that boundless yesterday to the 21st century, this is the story they told. That somewhere in this world, and yet in another, are many thousands of acres embracing millions of ancient trees, benignly neglected through the ages. That while rainforests are ravaged and politicized, this majestic forest primeval has flourished blessedly, utterly unnoticed. The scientists had taken pencil-sized core samples and brought them back to the university for study, and so they confirmed that red oaks 400 years old blanket one mountainside and 500-year-old pitch pines another. But even they are children among adults, for one black gum tree was found to be 626, and a stand of junipers 900 years here. And then the old ones, the bald cypress trees that have lingered by a river 2,000 years and more, denizens by the millions of the forest primeval. But there is one last secret the satellite maps reveal. That there are actually hundreds of these hidden forests, not throughout the world, but in the United States alone. And not buried in the dark recesses of national parks, but everywhere. The junipers that were seedlings when Jerusalem was captured in the First Crusade thrive to this day in the Ozark Mountains of Arkansas. The cypresses that sprouted some before Jesus walked the earth even now guard the banks of the Black River in North Carolina. And other ancient woodlands lie 50 miles from New York City, 15 miles from downtown Tulsa, within plain view of Boston's

0: office buildings, majesties that managed miraculously to escape the wrath of our attention, disguised as mere trees. Only now, you know the rest of the story.
1: Now, the rest of the story. Phineas Taylor, 32, former ad writer, newspaper reporter, was as near destitute as ever before in his life. The recklessness, which had brought him to the verge of complete failure, was his purchase of a Manhattan museum. It was an establishment that would promptly belong to his creditor, a retired merchant, should Phineas miss a single payment. Scudder's American Museum, it had been called, showcased for a remarkable assortment of curiosities collected one artifact at a time by Scudder himself. But then the old man had died and left the place to disinterested daughters. It was engulfed in red ink when Phineas Taylor came along and on a whim decided to adopt it. Now here he was, glumly leaning on his elbows in the museum's dormant box office one morning, wondering fearfully about the future, his future, the family's future, when up to the box office walks a beggar. A stout, even hearty-looking fellow, but a beggar, nonetheless. And as beggars are supposed to, he asks quite politely for money. Well, Phineas Riley replied that it is doubtful who should ask whom for assistance, but then, grinning as though something quite brilliant had just occurred to him, he said to the beggar, "Listen, I'll give you something to go out and buy some breakfast, and then I want you to come back here. I want to give you an honest-paying job." And the man did come back. And this was the job that Phineas gave him. He was to take five bricks, five common building bricks. He was to place four of them on the sidewalk at four particular locations in the neighborhood, one at the corner of Broadway and Ann Street, another at the corner of Broadway and VC Street, another in front of the Astor House, another in front of St. Paul's Church, and those four bricks, after they'd been placed, the fellow was to carry the fifth brick to the corner of Broadway and Ann, and exchange the brick on the sidewalk for the one in his hand. Then he must proceed to the next location, and exchange the brick on the sidewalk for the one he was carrying. And so on, from one location to the next, solemn-faced, speaking to no one, replacing brick after brick, and once an hour, each and every hour, the man was to come to the museum box office, present a ticket, and walk inside. And after he had traversed every hall in the building, he must go back outside and resume his exchanging of bricks. Half an hour after the fellow had embarked on his rounds, no fewer than 500 passers-by had stopped to watch and conjecture as to the meaning of his odd routine. And within half an hour more, the streets outside the museum were filled with lines which had formed to buy tickets, thus to follow the brick-bearer inside. The man's name? Nobody recalls his name. But the world remembers his ingenious employer, that young museum proprietor, whose luck changed with an epiphany that the promotion must always outweigh the product. The promotion must always outweigh the product. His name, Phineas Taylor. Barnum. P.T. Barnum. Now, when you hear that the edifice to Barnum's success was built on a foundation of five bricks, you will know the rest of the story.
2: Now, the rest of the story. Autumn of 1964, San Diego police were called to the scene of a reported disturbance at a house in the city's historic Old Town District. Strange noises, somebody had said, coming from inside the house. But when the cops arrived, well, the doors were locked and the windows were shuttered, except for some of the slats which appeared awkwardly pried up. No, nobody was living there, the officers were told, so they gained entrance and looked around, and indeed nobody was there, except to hear folks in the neighborhood retell it, the evidence impossibly indicated that someone or ones had been trapped inside that night and were trying to get out. Well, two paranormal investigators heard about what had happened, and they looked into it and learned that the house had a peculiar history. First of all, it had been built on a site where grimly remembered public hangings had taken place. And after the house was built, the first owner's daughter committed suicide there. But were the disturbances associated with that house for most of a century supernatural or just creaking rafters? Well, this intrepid duo of ghost hunters was determined to find out for themselves. So they decided to spend the night there, and they got permission. They arrived at nightfall one evening in November, were let in by a caretaker, and then left alone. They'd brought no special equipment, no cameras or tape recorders, but they'd be satisfied with their senses. After all, these were inherently skeptical, realistic men. One of them, Bill Rankin, had been a major in the Marines, had been to Guadalcanal and all that, so he was certainly not given to flights of fancy. Anyway, the two spent their time methodically entering each room and sitting long enough to gather an impression. Somehow the hours flew, and before they knew it was 2:30 in the morning. By now, Bill and his colleague are sitting in the living room, saying nothing, just sitting there. The windows are shuttered, so there's no street light coming in. It's nearly completely dark. When Bill sees something, looking in through an open doorway to what would have been the dining room, he sees something iridescent, white, filmy, gently swirling. Could it have been a human form? Still saying nothing, Bill climbs down off the couch and crawls toward the spectral whatever it is, and he's getting closer. But just then a flashlight beam shatters the night. It's Bill's comrade shining his flashlight in the direction of the apparition, which has vanished now, the light falling only on a portrait on the wall of the long-deceased first lady of the house, Anna Whaley. And Bill says, "Did you see that?" And his friend answers, "Yes, I did." Today that house, called Whaley House, is renowned as the most haunted house in America. Over 100,000 each year visit the museum it's become. And its worldwide fame came from the experience of a daring pair of highly credible, no-nonsense ghost hunters who caught with their own eyes a glimpse of eternity. A rugged ex-Marine major named Bill Rankin and his best friend, a then-local television newsman named Regis Philbin. Since then, the whole nation has fallen in love with his bluster and humor and charm. Only now, you know the rest of the story.
3: Now, the rest of the story. Michael looked down at his basketball jersey. It was drenched with blood. All around him were the shocked expressions of teammates and opposing players. What had happened in those initial eternal moments, Michael wasn't sure. Then, like a hammer crashing on an anvil, the pain struck. The 16-year young basketball team captain reeled into the arms of a nearby forward and was helped from the court. A doctor was on the sidelines to confirm the now obvious. Michael, having collided with an opponent jaw first, had bitten off his own tongue. This is the rest of the story. From the beginning, Michael Philip was everything that a gung-ho physical education instructor could expect of a son. Throughout his childhood, he was a hyperactive blur, climbing trees and fences and throwing and catching balls and never sitting when he could walk and never walking when he could run. There were the predictably consequential injuries, like the time he fell two stories out of a pine tree he was scaling, or the time he was vaulting from one backyard to another and impaled his hand on an iron fence spike. But such minor calamities never stopped Michael. By the age of 12, he was teaching physical education at a local army base to the children of personnel there. Michael adapted well to military-style regimentation. In school, he entered officer's training, wherein he marched and drilled with an enthusiasm that overwhelmed his superiors. In his spare time, Michael sang with a little group called the Blue Boys. That is, until that painful collision on the basketball court when he bit off and unwittingly swallowed the tip of his tongue. Afterward, Michael would not even attempt to speak, and for many days he suffered in silence. His buddies in the group visited during his convalescence. "I suppose your singing days are over," one of them said sadly, and Michael nodded. Nobody had imagined the frightening extent to which his injury had altered his voice forever. And not just his enunciation, but his entire voice. For weeks later, when next the Blue Boys met to rehearse, Michael did try to sing, but the crisp, refined intonation the others had known so well was gone, and in its place was the weirdest, the grittiest sound that any of them had ever heard. Good thing Michael was athletically inclined, the others agreed, because no way would he be able now to allow people to hear what his friends had just heard. But how very wrong they were. For once upon an ordinary high school basketball game, an ordinary teenage jock literally swallowed his own tongue and sealed his future from that day to this. That was many million sellers and many millions of dollars ago. You see, the polite, articulate tongue Michael was born with might have been anyone's. Yet what was left behind when it departed is, well, one of a kind. A hard-edged vocal style that forged a rock and roll institution. A brash, brassy presentation that formed the cornerstone of the Rolling Stones. Of course you know the teenage athlete who injured himself, rich and famous, as Michael Philip Jagger. Mick Jagger. Only now you know the rest of the story. Now, the rest of the story. By now it was quite late at night, yet by candlelight the great Dr. Silvius pressed forward in his quest. The key, he was certain, was a specific oil found in nature, an oil of juniper communis, the juniper berry. Its diuretic properties were well known, but there were other properties, and if Dr. Silvius could only unleash them, he could produce an incredible blood-cleansing agent, a medicine which might someday be ranked among the greatest discoveries of the 17th century. Well, Dr. Silvius drove himself onward, searching for the proper catalyst through which juniper oil could realize its ultimate medicinal potential. And it ought to be mentioned, Dr. Silvius was no alchemist. He was quite a modernist in his day, an ally of the most progressive atomists and physiologists and chemists. His real name was François de Lebeau. He came from a well-to-do family. He studied in Dutch and German universities before establishing a medical practice in Amsterdam. By then, he'd already adopted the Latin version of his name, was calling himself Franciscus Silvius. His reputation as a physician grew to heroic proportions. In 1658, the now renowned Dr. Silvius was invited to join the faculty of the University of Leiden, and he was soon regarded among the most prestigious professors of medicine ever to teach there. And it was there, at Leiden, that the great Dr. Silvius first experimented with the oil of the juniper berry. He was absolutely convinced that this oil, properly processed, would make an effective blood-purifying medicine. One day, Dr. Silvius discovered the elusive process, and within months, his revolutionary medication was available at apothecaries far and wide. It was called simply Genève, the French name for the juniper berry. The Dutch called it Genever, as they do to this day. And in retrospect, we realize Genever was practically the only original discovery that Dr. Silvius ever made. Oh, he is still regarded among the most important physicians of his era. His research relating to the nature and functions of the various body fluids was and remains significant. Indeed, it's his name to which we refer in the Silvian Aqueduct and the Silvian Fissure. Yet for all of this significance, the fact remains the medicinal concepts of the great Dr. Silvius were almost exclusively derivative of the research of others, were mostly second-hand, except for this one medication, which the Dutch called Genever. That was the one, the true, the original lasting achievement of Dr. Silvius. Enormously popular from its inception, it remains so. Although, in the light of 20th century medical science, its medicinal value is questionable. Incidentally, the English eventually abbreviated the word Genever. They called Dr. Silvius's miracle medication what it is. Gin. G-I-N, gin. Now you know the rest of the story.
1: Now, the rest of the story. In the wake of our unforgettable, all-too-recent past, Now it may be told. Prior to that most infamous ever 7-Eleven, in June, 8 specially trained terrorists were smuggled into the United States. Not across the Canadian or Mexican borders, but by sea in the middle of the night. 4 of them landed in the vicinity of Ponte Vedra Beach, Florida. 4 more, Long Island, New York. Dressed as everyday Americans, they had in their pockets among them more than $150,000 in United States currency for expenses and bribes. In ordinary-looking suitcases, they had deadly explosives. Their plan, quite unlike any terrorist plot revealed thus far, was this. The two teams were to rendezvous in St. Louis on the 4th of July. There, camouflaged by the din of celebratory fireworks, they would start bombing stores and factories, electric plants, water supplies, bridges, and more. Their aim was as much to panic the American public as it was to disable vital facilities. And their campaign of terror and destruction was to proceed throughout the nation over a period of 2 years. For the Florida team, everything went according to plan. Consulting transit schedules, they boarded a bus to Jacksonville, continued by train north and west. The New York team was not so fortunate. Shortly after their arrival on that deserted beach, an unarmed Coast Guardsman named John Cullen spotted the group's leader and, suspicious, questioned him. The foreigner slipped Cullen $260 and told him to keep his mouth shut. The young guardsman agreed and walked off into the fog, but promptly thereafter notified his superiors, who in turn alerted the FBI. By then, the New York Four were on a train to Manhattan. But that group's leader, the one who had originally bribed the Coast Guardsman, concluding that the bribe had almost certainly not worked, decided that he would surrender to authorities and rat out his comrades in exchange for leniency. And that plan did work. In no time, the remaining 7 would-be terrorists were apprehended. The Florida squad had made it as far as Chicago. And you, until this moment, never knew. Because instead of subjecting the suspects to what's popularly conceived as due process, all 8 of them were turned over to a military commission. And as you were utterly unaware, the United States Supreme Court met secretly to determine whether the men in custody could thus be denied the safeguards of the civilian justice system. And the High Court voted, yes, they could. And so, cloaked in complete secrecy, the men were tried. The 2 who had cooperated with authorities were spared, were deported. The 6 who had not were executed. And you never knew. And that's not all. At least partly because the slash of that terrible swift sword went unheard, the United States mainland was spared any further threat from foreign terrorists for another half century. For once upon a pair of furtive submarine landings in June of 1942, there were 8 prospective German saboteurs prepared to destroy America the Beautiful from the inside. But they, as would a future generation of fearmongers, overestimated themselves and underestimated us. And now you know the rest of the story.
2: Now, the rest of the story. It was an economic holocaust, the Great Depression of the 1930s. Nobody escaped unscarred. And no place more than Third Avenue, New York, was the desperation displayed in all its pity and pain and poignancy. Yesterday's tycoons, bankers, stockbrokers lost themselves in Salvation Army breadlines, huddled around street corner trash can bonfires, or hunkered silent and staring in doorways and alleyways along that boulevard of broken dreams. That sad hour saw the overnight penniless step from their penthouses to the pavement or drown their unemployed talents in bootleg booze. And among the destitute and disillusioned, all at once returned to the bitterness and uncertainty which had characterized his impoverished youth on New York's Lower East Side, was a fellow named Ed. Good grades in school had pulled him up from the dregs the first time. A prize-winning amateur orator at PS 64, the doors of prestigious Townsend Harris Hall High School opened for him. Then New York City College. At 20, Ed was hired to represent a U.S. firm in South America, and in 3 years he had earned enough money to go into business for himself. So in 1921 he went back to New York, formed the Consolidated Appliance Company, and for 8 years thereafter Ed's address was Easy Street, But now it was 1929, and it was all over. 31 years of hard work, a slow, arduous ascent from the East Side slums, for nothing. The secure little world Ed had built up so carefully had come tumbling down around him, so he was back where he had started, and he was scared. He watched the New York byways brim with the shells of former selves, one-time bank presidents selling apples on street corners, yesterday's big-shot businessmen panhandling to fill their empty bellies. But somehow the bellies were never quite filled. Those who had not lined up for the high windows were now lining up for bread. In spontaneous communism, some foraged for each other, desperately fumbled through their ragged pockets to pool nickels and dimes, huddled in trackside Hooverville hobo jungles. And Ed watched them all. And he painted a portrait of those downcast faces so that the world would never forget. A portrait in words. You see, Ed stumbled and climbed from the ruins of his own business in 1929 to write lyrics for songs. And he triumphed over the anguish of his generation, survived the adversity of his own darkest hour with a few florid strokes of his gifted pen. You remember Ed? Ed Harburg, for songs like April in Paris, and It's Only a Paper Moon, and Over the Rainbow. But now you've met the businessman whom the Depression forced into a songwriting career, the author of these words: Once I built a railroad, made it run, made it race against time. Once I built a railroad. Now it's done. Brother, can you spare a dime? Only now, you know the rest of the story. I just drank a-

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0: Old Uncle Ned had troubles all his own. He had an old yellow cat that wouldn't leave home. Tried everything we knew to keep the cat away. Even gave it to a preacher going far, far away. But the cat came back, cat came back. Thought he was a goner, but the cat came back. He just wouldn't stay away. Now the cat had company one night out in the yard. Someone threw a bootjack and he threw it mighty hard. Hit the cat behind the head and give him quite a fright. Then along come a brook rat, knocked him out of sight. But the cat came back, cat came back. Thought he was a goner, but the cat came back. He just wouldn't stay away. Now the cat was a terror, so we thought it was best give him to a fella who was headed out west. The train went around a corner and it hit a broken rail. Not a soul aboard that train lived to tell the tale. But the cat came back, the cat came back. Thought he was a goner, but the cat came back. He just wouldn't stay away. Then we gave him to a fisherman with a dollar note. Told him to take him up the river in a boat. Tied him in a sack with a rock that weighed a pound. Then we had to drag the river. The fisherman was drowned. But the cat came back, the cat came back. Thought he was a goner, but the cat came back. He just wouldn't stay away. And we gave him to a fella going up in a balloon. Told him to leave him with the man in the moon. The balloon, it bursted, and everybody said, 10 miles below, they picked the man up dead. But the cat came back, cat came back. Thought he was a goner, but the cat came back. He just wouldn't stay away. Now the farmer on the corner's gonna kill the cat on sight. Loaded up his shotgun with nails and dynamite. And he waited in the garden till the cat came around. Seven little pieces of the man was all we found. But the cat came back, cat came back. Thought he was a goner, but the cat came back. He just wouldn't stay away. Yeah, the cat came back, cat came back. Thought he was a goner, but the cat came back. He just wouldn't stay away.
1: What's going on? Why can't I deal with this? Well, the stuff I'm with God. Why do you have to be like this? I'm so confused in this household. Constant arguing. Why can't this be a happy

Sunday morning with no way to hold my head. That didn't hurt. And the beer I had for breakfast wasn't bad, so I had one more for dessert. Well, I fumbled in my closet, threw my clothes and found my cleanest dirty shirt. Then I washed my face and combed my hair, stumbled down the stairs to meet the day. I'd smoked my mind the night before, cigarettes, songs that I'd been picking. But I lit my first and watched a small kid playing with the can that he was kicking. Then I walked across the street, caught the Sunday smell of someone frying chicken. And Lord, it took me back to something that I lost somehow.

I'm wishing, Lord, I was told. Cause there's something in a sunbeam that makes a body feel alive.

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And I stopped beside a Sunday school and listened to the songs they were singing.

and it echoed through the canyon like the disappeared dreams of yesterday. On a Sunday morning sidewalk, I'm wishing, Lord, that I was stoned. 'Cause there's something in a Sunday that makes a body feel alone. And there's nothing short of dying that's half as loathsome as the sound of a sleeping city sidewalk and Sunday mornings

Man, what's going on? Why can't I deal with this? Mother, stop fighting with Dad. Why do you have to be like this? I'm so confused in this household.

0: Now, the rest of the story. Arthur was a Catholic, turned atheist, turned agnostic. Many who knew him sincerely wished that he'd left it at that. But there was one more area of belief into which Arthur would pass, and from which he would never return: spiritualism. In fact, Arthur became so devout in his religion of communication with the dead that he is recognized even to this day as one of the most outspoken and outstanding spiritualists of all time. But this is the rest of the story. When Arthur made public his conversion to spiritualism, he lost a great many friends. Folks who had perceived him as a broad-shouldered, clear-headed apostle of common sense, the consummate logician. And yet such was his passionate enthusiasm for this wondrous new preoccupation that he made every imaginable sacrifice to spread what he considered the good news that the dead are not dead. Critics were everywhere. Traditional theists attacked him as a spokesman for Satan. He once received a letter addressed to Chief Devil Spiritualist Church. Spiritualism, ministers warned, was based on Lucifer's first lie, "Thou shalt not surely die." Arthur defended himself as best he could, but no sooner had he crossed swords with established religion than another even more formidable group opposed him. They were the professional magicians. There was nothing a seance medium could do that a magician could not do better. In fact, most magicians were offended by the pathetically uncomplicated tricks used by mediums to deceive their patrons. Magicians contended that the victims of professional spiritualism believed primarily because they wanted so badly to believe. And yet, for all of the criticism heaped upon Arthur, he was never accused of insincerity, nor of being in it for the money. Personally, independently wealthy, he accepted only expenses for his spiritualist lectures, every penny of profit above which was donated to the cause of spiritualism. Arthur's series of 7 lectures at New York City's Carnegie Hall was a sellout record breaker. The effectiveness of his message could be seen in the widespread rash of suicides which followed. Arthur had made the next world sound so vastly preferable to this one that a great many Manhattanites simply could not wait to get there. Before long, the town was littered with suicide notes in which gratitude was expressed to Arthur. What is truly miraculous about Arthur's spiritualist ministry is that it did not obliterate his previous accomplishments. And lest we judge him too harshly, it ought not to be forgot. Arthur meant no harm. He was merely romantic, idealistic, curious, hopeful, and perhaps one thing more. He could not tolerate an unsolvable riddle. For Arthur was a mystery writer, the mystery writer, who sought all of his life to unravel the ultimate mystery. He was Sir Arthur Conan Doyle. That's right. Creator of the unstumpable sleuth Sherlock Holmes. And now you know the rest of the story.
1: Author Philip Van Doren Stern got the idea one winter morning in 1938 while he was shaving. He was shaving, and the entire story came to him beginning to end right there in front of the bathroom mirror. But Philip would not write the story down until a year later. And he would not try to sell the story until 4 more years had passed, and even then nobody would buy it. He tried to interest magazines in publishing it. He was turned down by everything from the Saturday Evening Post to the local farm journals. Finally, a movie studio bought the story, which the author had entitled The Greatest Gift. RKO Radio Pictures purchased the property at the suggestion of Cary Grant, by the way. Cary Grant thought the hero might be a suitable role for himself someday. And yet, try as they might, RKO screenwriters simply could not adapt the story to a movie-worthy script. So more years passed. RKO sold The Greatest Gift to another movie maker who had just organized a new company called Liberty Films. That producer-director's name, by the way, was Frank Capra. And under his loving guidance, Philip Stern's little Christmas story did grow into one of the most moving and heartwarming tales ever told. And each Christmas time, televiewers thrill to the retelling of an all-American yarn which Frank Capra retitled, It's a Wonderful Life. But this is the rest of the story. The motion picture, It's a Wonderful Life, is about a man named George Bailey on the brink of suicide, granted a unique opportunity to see what the world would have been like had he never been born. It's a Wonderful Life has become a classic, consistently listed by critics among the 10 greatest movies ever made, but it did not become an American cultural phenomenon until the mid-1970s, and there's a reason for that, aside from its intrinsic greatness. For you see, when It's a Wonderful Life first appeared in theaters, December 1946, it received mixed reviews. It barely broke even at the box office, received not one Academy Award. Its less than spectacular reception was a tremendous disappointment to Frank Capra. It was so generally ignored over the following three decades that in 1974, when its copyright came up for renewal, somebody in the studio office forgot or didn't bother to go to the trouble of renewing the copyright, and that's how one of the 10 greatest motion pictures of all times slipped inobtrusively into what's called the public domain. And that's why America's undisputed favorite holiday movie became just that, because television stations can air it for free. And so they air it often, exposing it to millions. Experts guesstimate that the owners, had they held on to the copyright, It's a Wonderful Life would be earning them conservatively $26 million a year. In addition to the more than 1,200 radio and television stations airing it at least twice each year, there are 15 video companies selling the classic on cassette. They're cranking out copies for what amounts to the wholesale cost of blank tape. That's right. To paraphrase its original title, maybe that is the greatest gift of all, that we all get rich every Christmas time, in lots of ways, because we get to see and re-see and re-see It's a Wonderful Life. Just because somebody, maybe some bumbling guardian angel, failed to renew the copyright. By the way, had that whoever it was back there bothered to renew the copyright, it would have cost his employers a renewal fee of only $4. Merry Christmas. And now you know the rest of the story.
0: Now, the rest of the story. In 1964, the freighter Al Kuwait, all 2,700 tons of her, capsized, sank to the bottom of Kuwait Harbor. That nation's government might have left her there had she not been carrying a cargo of 6,000 sheep. And the fear was that the rotting carcasses would poison the harbor. So the shipping company must clean up its mess. But how? Nobody knew how. Until someone remembered Carl Kreuer. Now, Carl was a brilliant Danish inventor. A genius, some said. His inventions had earned him millions of dollars. His bicycle wheel rim linings, his various kitchen appliances, his non-skid highway surfacing, and all of the other profitable patentables on which his international reputation rested. So the Kuwaiti ship owners contacted Carl Kreuer. But the ordinarily indomitable intellect was uncharacteristically pessimistic. There was no way, I'm quoting him, to conduct such a cleanup operation underwater. Carl decided the freighter would first have to be raised to the surface. Well, the ship owners agreed, but they had tried all of the conventional methods of ship raising and all had failed. Carl said he'd think about it, and he thought about it. And now listen. Shortly thereafter, Carl dispatched a small vessel to Kuwait Harbor, a craft armed with a long injector hose and 30 billion pea-sized polystyrene pellets, hollow, air-sealed, super-buoyant plastic pellets, the theory being that if enough of these tiny plastic balls could be injected into the sunken ship's hull, the ship itself would become buoyant and float to the surface. And accordingly, Carl Kreuer's divers dove into Kuwait Harbor. They carried out his instructions, and what do you know? The plan worked. The sunken freighter was raised to an even keel. Carl's fee was quite impressive, but his accomplishment was even more impressive. So word got around. And off the coast of Greenland, a similar situation had occurred with a sunken steamer, and again the ship's owners called Carl. And again, the ship was raised successfully, and even to this day, polystyrene pellets are used routinely to raise sunken ships which could not have been recovered 5 decades ago. And Carl Croyer might really have gotten rich on that invention had he been able to patent it. But you see, Carl couldn't obtain a patent for a concept that was already in existence. I don't think I mentioned, did I, that Carl borrowed the hollow plastic pellet idea. He had read about it in a magazine, about a sunken yacht which had thus been raised to the surface. That's right. Genius inventor, engineer Carl Croyer, the great original mind, remembered reading about that operation in a 1949 publication. An engineering journal? Oh, no. A comic book. The science of rescuing sunken ships with a cargo comprised of enough ping-pong balls was not in an engineering journal. It was in a comic book. And so the genius behind the genius of Carl Croyer was Walt Disney's Donald Duck. And now you know the rest of the story.
2: Now, the rest of the story. As an adult, he never smoked, nor did he like being around people who were smoking. And fully to appreciate why, you'd have to know that as a child, he suffered gravely from asthma. Attacks were frequent and violent. An acute attack is like being suffocated or strangled, asthma sufferers say. The sensation is one of being unable to inhale, although the problem is just the opposite. The overinflated lungs cannot push the old air out through the constricted bronchial tubes. Physicians tell us that the central nervous system and the endocrine system and both sides of the brain are involved, but there is still so much we do not know about asthma. Imagine then what it was like way over a century ago, before oxygen tents or epinephrine or ephedrine or aminophylline. Because when this one little boy was 10, it was way back then. His parents were convinced that no allergy precipitated the attacks. Neither season nor location seemed to have any bearing. So the little boy was taken all over the country and finally to Europe for a year in hopes that different air might make a difference, but it did not. Often an asthmatic seizure would follow a spell of homesickness or ambiguous melancholy. For some reason, his worst attacks came mostly on Sundays and almost always in the middle of the night. The child would awaken to a dry cough, his chest tightening. Soon breathing would become difficult, each breath shallower than the one before. He would wheeze. He would gasp. If he tried to speak, the words would come out in short, desperate bursts. And the agonizing battle for breath would continue for hours. In those days, before sophisticated medications, such an attack could be fatal. There were, however, a multitude of homespun treatments. Youngsters were plunged into cold baths. They were given enemas or dosed with gin and whiskey and wine laced with opium. Anything that induced vomiting was sought out. Often children were forced to inhale the fumes of burning nitrate paper or poisonous plants. And that is why when this one little boy grew up, he detested smoking. In fact, in the middle of severe childhood asthmatic seizures, his well-intentioned father made him smoke cigars. It was then believed that nicotine poisoning and the awful accompanying sickness, the dizziness and disorientation and nausea and vomiting would chase away the asthma, and maybe sometimes it did. But the little boy never forgot those cigars. A footnote for your consideration. Acute asthma attacks are commonly followed by euphoria, a prolonged surge of incredible energy and emotional exuberance. And that happened more often than not with a little boy you've just met. In fact, it was his energy, his exuberance, his apparent all-around gusto for which he is best remembered. And although his will was indeed remarkable, he was never a truly sturdy man. He died completely worn out at 60. And one thing more, at least two biographies I know of state categorically that President Theodore Roosevelt never smoked, never used tobacco in his life. Well, now you know better. because now you know the rest of the story.
0: Now, the rest of the story. I want you to meet Johann Rawl. He drinks, he plays cards, he's very good at both. In fact, Johann Rawl drinks and plays cards better than he does anything else in the entire world. Now, since he is also Colonel Johann Rawl, one might imagine that he's rather good at soldiering, and he's not bad. He's particularly fond of the pomp and ceremony that go along with the soldiering, the drills, the parades, the stirring music of military bands. Make no mistake, however, Colonel Rawl is a dangerous man, especially in the estimation of the rebel soldiers whom he has characterized as disorganized peasants and country clowns in the Continental Army of General George Washington. You see, in less than a week, the country clowns are going home. December 31, 1776, the enlistments of the vast majority of Washington's troops will expire. Overwhelmed by the hardships they've repeatedly encountered, including a succession of effortless victories by the British, many of these troops have already laid down their muskets, have returned to their farms. There's only one hope remaining for the revolutionaries. And the slender thread that suspends that hope is tied to a tiny New Jersey town named Trenton. Guess who's waiting there? Right, Colonel Johann Rawl, 56-year-old veteran of the French and Indian War, Hessian mercenary for the Russians in their war against the Turks, and now hired gun for the British in their war against the rebellious American colonists. Rawl has three well-trained regiments garrisoned at Trenton. He's waiting. He's ready. Don't forget, he's positively brilliant at drinking and cards, because this is the rest of the story. The German soldiers at Trenton may be the only group in North America celebrating Christmas in 1776. Not even the English will make much of the holiday until the 19th century. Anyway, Colonel Rawl has been looking forward to the Christmas festivities at Abe Hunt's house, because the spirits always flow freely at Abe's, and there's always a card game. And tonight, December 25, Johann Rawl is merrily indulging in both. Late in the evening, the colonel's aide enters the room, holding an innocuous-looking piece of paper. When Rawl asks what it is, the aide replies that a British operative has just handed it to him. The colonel takes this piece of paper, he glances at it, and then thrusts it into his pocket. One of the celebrants at the card table suggests to Colonel Rawl that the communique might deserve a more deliberate perusal, to which the colonel responds in effect, "Shut up and deal." Well, for two centuries, the annals of American history have included gleeful references to Colonel Johann Rawl's penchant for drinking and cards, reminding us again and again that, had he been less zealous in either recreation, he might have heeded the urgent message from British intelligence, reporting that the Continental Army was preparing to attack at dawn. But instead, Johann Rawl stuffed the critical note in his pocket, and consequently, caught by surprise, handed the colonists their first major victory of the Revolutionary War. Rawl himself was killed in that pivotal battle at Trenton. But it wasn't the Christmas cheer that distracted him. It was not, as so often implied, the booze and the cards that kept him off guard, for the careless British operative had delivered to Colonel Rawl the most significant information of the Revolution. And it was written in English. But that was a language of which the colonel could neither speak nor read. Not a single word. And now you know the rest of the story. Now, the rest of the story. Little Franciscus had been fascinated by the big noise for as long as he could remember. You see, his daddy kept a considerable supply of gunpowder in the house. As manager of a large country estate, he used it often and for various purposes, for blowing out tree stumps, for frightening predators away from the sheep, for hunting, and so on. Well, anyway, the little boy loved hearing the ferocious sound that the gunpowder made. He was continually amazed that such a small amount produced such enormous results. What if, he wondered, what if the entire contents of his daddy's gunpowder pouch exploded at once? What a marvelous noise that would make! So, the curious child waited until his parents were gone from the house, and then he crept to the not-too-secret place where Dad thought he had hidden the gunpowder. The youngster brought the pouch to the kitchen, tossed it onto the lighted stove, Oh, you bet. There was a tremendous blast. The stove blew to pieces. The house shook. Little Franciscus was only 7. But this is the rest of the story. Somehow Adam and Anna knew that their only child was doomed from the start. Since infancy, he had been plagued by fevers and various illnesses to which he almost succumbed more than once. In fact, when Franciscus was not quite 3, he fell so seriously ill that his parents thought he had died. His tiny body became rigid and still. His breathing appeared to have stopped. So convinced were Adam and Anna of their little boy's demise that they summoned the village carpenter and ordered a coffin of appropriate size. Now, in the low-lying marshlands where the family lived, there was a high infant mortality rate. Presumably dampness and mosquito-borne maladies contributed significantly. Adam did have his son vaccinated, which was vanguard medicine in those days, but it did not seem to help. In fact, it may have hurt, for undulant body temperature and fainting spells would continue to weaken the child after that. And then one day, as you have learned, he decided to experiment with his father's gunpowder. But just as little Franciscus survived his childhood illnesses, he lived to tell of the terrible explosion that almost took his life. The shock wave that knocked him off his feet, but that in itself probably saved him from flying debris. His parents kept the mangled stove, perhaps as a reminder of their son's good fortune. It was only the beginning of that, for Franciscus not only lived a long and a prosperous life thereafter, he rose to the very pinnacle of his profession. Today, history books describe his spectacular, unparalleled success as a performer a century and a half ago. Concert halls still overflow with the music he left behind. But now whenever you hear that music, I hope you'll remember a little Hungarian boy so sick that a custom-made coffin once waited for him. A child whose love of sensational sounds almost killed him, but who lived to give sound an unprecedented majesty. For lucky little Franciscus became the amazing pianist and immortal composer Franz Liszt. And now you know the rest of the story. Now, the rest of the story. Christopher Columbus was born in a little town near the sea. Growing up, he fist fought a lot with the other boys. Some called it his temper. Others speculated that there were dreams inside the youngster's head struggling to be realized. Christopher grew to a medium build, about 5'8" tall. No particularly distinguishing features. One might easily have lost him in a crowd. And yet Christopher Columbus would live to chart the uncharted. His accomplishment history will never forget. And that's the rest of the story. Christopher's preparations for that historic voyage were the most painstaking and the most precise of any exploration ever theretofore. It is not well known, but Chris actually helped design the craft which would make the journey. To the drawing board, he brought his perfectionist nature, and it is said that he worked best under pressure. Chris also selected and trained the young men who would participate in the voyage. Some called him an unyielding taskmaster, although by now the pugnacity of his youth had disappeared, leaving a remarkably soft-spoken, rather mild-mannered man. Preparing for the trip, Christopher Columbus became fascinated with an analogy. He compared himself more than once to a conductor of musicians. He did not actually compose the music, he said. Yet it was his responsibility that the music sound right. So there he was, age 45, poised to conduct the most incredible music that anybody had ever heard, an unprecedented journey into the unknown. It's difficult to appreciate the planning of this voyage without first considering what we now call the state of the art, because there were no schools to teach what Chris was about to do. There were no how-to books available. For men had never gone this way before. Christopher Columbus would have to write his own textbook as he went along. Navigation was perhaps his foremost concern. There were no existing maps at all by which to chart a course. Chris and his explorers would rely on the heavens. There would be the sun and the moon and 37 major stars to steer by. Christopher's navigational equipment would include a telescope and a sextant, an instrument modeled after the ancient Greek astrolabe. At last, all was ready. The hour of departure was drawing near. Christopher's countrymen waited breathlessly. The craft was examined, stem to stern, declared prepared for the daring voyage, and Christopher Columbus would stay behind. After years of laboring for this moment, years devoted to making every explorer's dream a reality, Chris was to remain at home, was never to make this most important journey. Oh, he'd be at the helm, yet at a distance. He would navigate the unparalleled expedition from a large windowless room on the third floor of a building in Houston, Texas. For the Chris Columbus you've just met is Christopher Columbus Kraft, Jr., original director of flight operations for NASA. As did another Chris Columbus, he showed us the way from the old world to a new one. Only this Chris Columbus was the man who, in July of 1969, from the manned spacecraft center in Houston, sent mankind's first representatives to our most distant shore heretofore, the moon. And now you know the rest of the story.
3: Now, the rest of the story. Pete's group was finished. Pete knew it, the boys knew it. The only one who seemed uncertain on the subject was their agent, who now scrambled furiously to pick up the pieces from their latest and greatest failure. It had a dream audition for Decca Records. Most singing groups never see the inside of a recording studio, much less a studio that prestigious. Pete's agent had said, "Look, this is the big leagues. Give them a variety, some standards, some of your own stuff, too." So Pete and the boys gratefully obeyed. It had been a long, cold 10 hours in the van driving to the big city that New Year's Eve. They even got lost in a blizzard along the way, and that night after reaching their destination, Pete's group wondered about sightseeing in the snow, but all they could think about was their audition the following day and the huge career that would inevitably result from it. Pete and the boys belted 15 songs in the allotted hour on New Year's Day. Hiding their nervousness as best they could, they sang "The Sheik of Araby" and "September in the Rain," "Red Sails in the Sunset," "Until There Was You," and when the session was over, they left the studio more positive than ever that they were destined for greatness. The verdict from Decca Records came almost immediately thereafter, and the answer was no. Oh, there were reasons. Too many to enumerate. Among them, no talent, no originality, and groups like this are on the way out. Pete and the boys were at once brokenhearted and... Their agent said, "Don't worry, there must be a mistake." He was right. And they'd all made it together. And that's where you met Pete's agent, scrambled to pick up the pieces. He returned to Decca, demanded to meet with the head of the company's A&R department. He was shoved into a sales manager's office instead. "You've got to reconsider my group," the agent pleaded. The answer was still no. "Give my boys a contract and I'll personally buy 3,000 copies of their first single," the agent... The answer was still no. It was at that moment that the agent realized that where Pete and the boys were concerned, the answer would always be no. But he couldn't tell him. Not yet. To make it look good, he must hit all of the other important recording companies first. Columbia, HMV, Philips, Pi. And Pete's agent did. Yet everywhere he went, the answer was always the same. And the answer was no. The disappointment was too much even for Pete himself. He left the group, and the dream died. Almost. For once upon a time on the last day of December in 1961, four youngsters piled into a van and plowed through a heavy snowstorm for the privilege of being supremely disappointed. But now, whenever you hear one of their songs, you may picture them roaming the frigid city streets on the brink of disillusionment. In those times before drummer Pete Best bade them goodbye and made way for Ringo. That's right. Decca, Columbia, HMV, Philips, Dye, all of those big name recording companies unequivocally informed agent Brian Epstein that there was simply no future for a group called the Beatles. Only now you know the rest of the story.
4: Dear Lord, now I've got this problem. Seems it increases every day. Seems the more that I try to follow you, the more the price that I pay. Now I've got friends who will sit and judge me just for being your kind of man.

Take Brother Bill. Now he is such a gossip. From what I hear, it's widely known. And Brother Bob, why, he's so fault-finding, I had to call him on it right over the phone.

0: Now, the rest of the story. The lighthouse was doomed from the start, seafarers said. 14 miles from land, leaning into the region's wildest winds made of mere wood, it was only a matter of time before she toppled into the English Channel. And it came to pass. One mighty storm in 1703. Eddystone Lighthouse vanished into the darkness. Her architect, Henry Winstanley, was swept away with her. The task of redesigning and rebuilding her fell to one John Rudyard, who had her beacon blazing by 1709, and she was sturdier than her previous incarnation, made of oak and iron, and she stood nearly 47 years against the Channel gales off the coast of Cornwall. It was a fire that took her down in 1755, and still in folk ballads and seamen's lore, the saga of Eddystone Lighthouse lives on. But has anyone before today ever sung the rest of the story? English engineer John Smeaton was designated rebuilder of Eddystone Lighthouse, and the challenge of creating a tall, permanent structure to withstand such intimidating conditions greatly perplexed him. For while the lighthouse beacon itself threatened a conflagration from within, the raging elements would hammer night and day over the tower walls. It would be impossible, many warned, to build an enduring edifice for such a purpose in such a place. So John Smeaton looked around for an architectural example that he might follow, for something not only fireproof, but windproof and waterproof. And eventually he found it. The problem was the architect of that exemplary building was dead. Nobody remembered the formula for its durability. Well, Mr. Smeaton, a master engineer, began experimenting with materials. He subjected them to physical abuse and flames and salt water and fresh water. And for the months that followed, his office looked very much like a mad scientist's laboratory. And then, eureka! In 1759, construction of the new and immeasurably improved Eddystone Lighthouse was completed. And the improvement did bear the test of time. 123 years it loomed 20 fathoms above the channel, defying wind and wave. And when in 1882 it was replaced by a more modern structure, it was for modernity's sake alone. For the building to which John Smeaton looked for inspiration, the durable, indomitable temple whose cryptic construction formula he rediscovered and then applied to Eddystone Lighthouse, was the Pantheon of Rome, built by the Emperor Hadrian in the 2nd century A.D. The secret of the Pantheon's virtual indestructibility was lost during the Middle Ages and may have remained lost forever if not for John Smeaton, who tried and erred and tried again until he had retrieved it from utter obscurity. Indeed, Smeaton's lighthouse was assembled with interlocking stones based on a plan which revolutionized the construction of such towers for years thereafter. But the real wonder of it all, the Eddystone miracle, the rediscovered substance which revolutionized construction everywhere from that day to this day, was the stuff that held ancient Rome together, only to be forgotten, only to be reborn. Hydraulic cement, created from clay-heavy limestone, making possible a ubiquitous something we now call concrete. Only now you know the rest of the story.
1: Now, the rest of the story. Oh, the rumblings of recession and the memories of double-digit inflation. Whatever will we do, some exclaim. Well, what did France do? Mid-18th century, France's finances were in miserable shape. Wars had depleted the national treasury. Sound familiar? Anyway, King Louis XV knew that drastic measures were in order to restore the economy, but he couldn't propose all that belt-tightening by himself. Bad public relations. So the royal search began for a miser's miser, a French Ebenezer Scrooge, to serve as finance minister. You won't believe this, but it was Madame La Pompadour, the king's mistress, who proposed the right man for the job, a fellow named Etienne. He'd been a member of the French delegation sent to the New World in 1749 to settle a boundary dispute with the British. The territory in question, then called Arcadia, we know as Nova Scotia. Anyway, after that, Etienne served as secretary to the Duke of Orléans. And yes, the quality for which he is best remembered in each capacity was parsimony. Good old tight-fisted Etienne, a real Frank pincher. So King Louis had found his man. In 1759, Etienne was appointed the king's comptroller general, as I say, the minister of finance. During his first weeks in office, Etienne scored some heavy points with the French people by blasting the royal court. The sheer visibility of the court's opulence made it an easy target. But wait a minute. Before anyone knew what was happening, France's new super skinflint minister of finance was attacking in all directions. His economic policies were really Spartan and so far-reaching in their ramifications that few remained unaffected. Even the fashions of Paris began to reflect this new austerity. Coats without folds, snuff boxes of plain wood. And of course, to have one's portrait painted in those times was an outright extravagance. I want you to focus on that for a second, because that is the only reason Etienne's name is remembered today. Because he, France's miserly finance minister, proposed an alternative to portrait painting. A less time-consuming, less expensive alternative. You see, coincidentally, Etienne was himself a competent craftsman in that form of portraiture. In fact, that's what he did with all his free time when he was forced to resign. That's right, after less than a year as finance minister, Etienne, for the intolerable harshness of his economic policies, was booted out of office. And all that's left of him is a fleeting mention in the history books. And a last name forever ascribed to that ultimately economical portrait art which he made famous. You see, King Louis XV's tight-fisted comptroller general, France's hyper-parsimonious minister of finance, the original Mr. Stingy, renowned even still for his economic cutbacks, and for his black paper cutouts. Why, he was Etienne de Silhouette. Only now, you know the rest of the story. Now, the rest of the story. Lenny was a freelance writer. Through one book and an array of magazine and newspaper articles, he was growing a worldwide literary reputation. And he was versatile. He wrote ponderous prose and wry humor equally effectively. And now he's back in New York, as so many times before, launching another lecture tour, and this particular night visiting a longtime friend. The December chill had tightened its grasp on the city by nightfall. 8 o'clock or so, it was quite cold at the corner of 5th Avenue and 67th Street. The writer would hurry across 5th Avenue as quickly as possible. But a moment later, there was a squeal of brakes and a thud. Passers-by converged at the curbside. Lenny had been hit by a taxicab, the driver of which was by now trembling, kneeling over his unintended victim. "Get an ambulance," somebody shouted. An onlooker ran to a nearby phone booth. And then the writer opened his eyes. "It's my fault," he managed to say. And then he closed them again. Lenny was taken to Lenox Hill Hospital, alive. In fact, after doctors examined him, their prognosis was good. The patient had a sprained right shoulder and many lacerations. There was also a touch of pleurisy, but he'd be all right. The cab driver was still trembling when he visited Lenny in the hospital. And once again, the writer insisted that the cabbie was completely innocent in the matter. The two shook hands. Lenny even gave the driver a personally inscribed copy of his latest book. And something even more pleasant came of all this, because the bedridden author, with all that time on his hands, dictated an article right there in his hospital room, an article for immediate publication describing his New York misadventure. Lenny even received $2,500 for the piece, more than enough to subsidize a restful vacation in the Bahamas, where, incidentally, the writer was nearly run down by another car. It ought to be mentioned that the accident-prone author whose peril you've just relived lived to a ripe old age. But he was no ordinary writer when you met him that night in Manhattan. In fact, he was the highest-paid freelance writer of his time. Now, you may never have read one word that he wrote, but the world remembers the history he spoke. Because the New York visitor one December did not quite make it to the home of his friend, renowned financier Bernard Baruch. The writer named Lenny, who transformed a near-fatal accident into a $2,500 vacation in the Bahamas. He was also the superstar statesman whose very presence among us inspired the Allies to victory in World War II. You know Lenny. Winston Leonard Spencer as Sir Winston Churchill. So knowing that, you might guess this. That when the Winston Churchill was run down by a taxi cab in the streets of New York, it really wasn't the cab driver's fault. Because Sir Winston, being British and attempting to cross an American street, well, he looked to the right. And yes, of course, he was hit from the left. Now, you know the rest of the...
0: Now, the rest of the story. No one at London Hospital, patient or staff, would ever forget a nurse named Julia. A truly beautiful woman. Fine, perfectly proportioned features, warm, sweet, expressive eyes. So lovely was she inside and out that her own handicaps were mostly overlooked. Rheumatic fever contracted in her young womanhood left her lame and hard of hearing. One knee would remain rod stiff for the rest of her life. And her deafness would continue to worsen over the years, and yet Julia, always active, always athletic, refused to be shelved by her infirmities. And although her lameness ended her participation in gymnastics, she still glided gracefully as she walked, and continued to ride and to ice skate, even to dance as beautifully and skillfully as ever before. Her considerable physical strength would always serve her well, for despite her diminutive size, she could lift people larger than she and carry them with outstretched arms, apparently effortlessly. However, as a practical nurse, nobody could have been less practical. She spent far too long with each of her patients, longer than a regular daily schedule would allow. But Julia would never have agreed that it made her days unnecessarily long. Her protracted, serious, encouraging talks with those in her charge probably all in all had a greater effect on them than the strictly medical aspects of their treatments. There was one young man in the hospital who'd suffered a leg injury, had just been informed that his knee would be permanently stiff, and yet just as the patient was sinking into understandable despair, Julia appeared at the bedside. She said, "My dear, dear man, I hear you have a stiff leg. So have I. And now just watch what I can do with it." And with that, Julia lifted her skirt and swept her lame leg easily up over the top of the bedside table. Julia would not leave a ward until she'd spoken to every patient. Her quick sympathy and personal concern for each was utterly genuine. An administrator? No. Now, she was not a very good one. Still, she was elected president of two nursing boards, and she was instrumental, despite the initial opposition of hospital authorities, instrumental in pioneering the use of the Finsen lamp for the treatment of lupus. Her personal life was burdened otherwise. Her increasing deafness, which had isolated her from so many simple pleasures, made it eventually necessary to study lip reading. A flagrantly philandering husband scarcely helped matters. But through it all, through her tireless, selfless service of the sick and her own private battles, Julia maintained a splendid, self-confident attitude, tolerating all but a pompous or prudish attitude of others. London Hospital was her hospital, she always said, as though it belonged to her personally. And it might have been given her had she asked for it. I said it might have been given her had she asked for it. Oh, I don't think I mentioned Julia, Alexandra Caroline Marie Charlotte Louise Julia was the Danish wife of King Edward VII, was in addition to all else in the first decade of the 20th century, Queen of England. And now you know the rest of the story. Now, the rest of the story. Senny broke out in a cold sweat. As foreign consuls in wartime know, the conceivable consequences of disobeying the orders of his government meant death, Senny was facing death. And yet how could he refuse the many who were also about to die? The Jewish problem, it was being called. The Germans were rounding up Jews by the thousands, who in turn were vanishing, and the consul knew that they were being killed. Maybe worse. So he had wired his government and told him so. The first reply came back quickly, do nothing. So the consul had sent a second cable, a desperate request for transit visas, for he knew that the Jews to whom those visas were denied were as good as dead. The answer from the Home Office was more specific and more insistent this time. It said, and I quote, concerning transit visas requested previously, advise absolutely not to be issued, no exceptions, and no further inquiries expected. The consul might have tried to talk himself out of becoming involved at the last minute. He could have made a convincing argument. Who were these Jews to him anyway? At a previous post, he'd been introduced to some people who, he later was told, were Jews. And he knew that Hitler was blaming the Jews for all of Germany's problems. Aside from that, he knew practically nothing about this group of unfortunates. The Jewish problem was clearly not his problem. And yet, could he turn his back on fellow human beings? And the consul decided he would not. And this is the rest of the

0: He risked his life. And although he managed to escape the wrath of his government, he was eventually forgotten for his role in the rescue of thousands until 1968, when one of the Jews he had rescued recognized him and sent word to the Israeli government. The former diplomat was twice officially honored by the Israelis as a righteous Gentile prior to his death in July of 1986. In his native country, an hour-long television documentary has now described and applauded his humanitarianism during the Second World War. And in Israel, a grove of trees has been planted in his memory. For back in 1940, when Seni was running his country's consulate in Kovno, Lithuania, when he was protecting thousands of Jews from advancing Germans, his own nation was allied with Germany. Seni was consul Sempo Sugihara, and the country he dared to defy so that thousands would not have to die was Japan. And now you know the rest of the story.
1: Now, the rest of the story. Natalie was 20, pretty, and pregnant, and she and her husband Martin did so want a baby girl. The couple lived in a two-family house at 415 Monroe Street in Hoboken, New Jersey. It was a modest but happy home not far from the railroad yards and the docks. Martin was a small businessman. He owned a tavern in town. Natalie, in addition to being a housewife, was a practical nurse, and now she was pregnant. All through the fall, the expectant parents made plans for the new arrival. On what day would she be born, they wondered, and whom would she take after? It was always she. The young mother-to-be even purchased pink baby clothing, so certain was she of a daughter. How frivolous those considerations must have seemed on that chilly December morning so many years ago. Natalie's mother, Rosa, had been up with her daughter most of the night. It was a difficult labor, and now by the dawn's early light, still no child. Now, Mama Rosa, as she was called, having borne 9 children of her own, had developed a reliable intuition about these things. And she knew that this time something was terribly wrong. By the time Dr. Peterson arrived, Natalie was many hours into her labor. A quick examination revealed the difficulty. The child was simply too large and unable to move. It would have to be a so-called forceps delivery. Well, minutes later, the child was born thus, but utterly quiet. The left side of the infant's head had been lacerated by the forceps. The left ear was almost severed. "I'm sorry," said Dr. Peterson gravely. "The child is stillborn." And now the only question was, could Natalie be saved? Well, as Dr. Peterson did everything he could to stop the hemorrhaging, Mama Rosa, Natalie's mother, gazed at the silent infant in disbelief. Her grandchild born dead? No, it must not be. And at that instant, she remembered something one of her own midwives had told her long ago. Maybe she'd remembered it for a reason, for right here and now. Quickly, Mama Rosa took the infant to the wash basin, placed it under a cold water tap, and turned on the faucet. A moment went by, but nothing. Another moment, and the baby the doctor had given up for dead coughed, cried out, breathed in, and lived. And Natalie was as lucky as her newborn, because shortly thereafter the bleeding stopped. And as the bright Sunday sunlight danced on the freshly fallen snow, a new life was given to the world. Natalie's baby had weighed 13.5 pounds at birth. That had been the problem. But now mother and child were safe, so it didn't really matter much when Natalie discovered that her hoped-for she was a he. In fact, for the rest of his life, Natalie's baby boy would bear the scars from Dr. Peterson's forceps, as well as the name perhaps originally intended for a daughter, Francis. You see, the blue-eyed boy who in December 1915 was supposed to have been a girl, the infant the doctor thought was stillborn, was stillborn, and grew up to become Francis Albert, or as he preferred, Frank.

0: Sinatra. Only now you know the rest of the story. Now, the rest of the story. Howard Hill was acclaimed only once in his life. When he was a small boy, he sang at Buckingham Palace for Queen Victoria. But shortly thereafter, his voice changed, so that was the end of his singing career. And yet, still a boy, he began to demonstrate a degree of artistic skill. And after a while, he was supporting himself as a portrait painter. In fact, Howard promised himself that as soon as he could scrape enough money together, he would leave England and travel to the United States and seek his fortune. And when the Civil War was over, Howard did travel to the United States. He made his home in New York, in Yonkers, to be exact. What he wanted to do was open a studio and specialize in portraits and landscapes, but the dream aborted. In time, he was a father of 12. The responsibility of feeding a large family prevented him from saving enough money to open his studio, so Howard stayed at the bottom of the artistic totem pole. He learned that animal portraits were popular, so he went from door to door asking each resident if there were a favorite household pet he could paint. Occasionally, someone requested a portrait of the family dog. Wealthy farmers were inclined to have their prize-winning cows or pigs immortalized on canvas. Now, Howard painted those animals in great detail. That became his trademark. For a dog or a cat, each hair was meticulously represented. Tiny highlights in the eyes, everything was immaculately clear. Supplementing his irregular income from animal portraits, Howard turned to pot boilers. That's a colloquialism for hyper-sentimental, pseudo-poetic art. For example, an Indian maiden in a canoe gliding over a moonlit lake. And what Howard's pot boilers lost in realism, they made up for in one very important respect. They sold. They were also fantastically detailed, as was everything Howard drew or painted. During the slow seasons, when neither animal portraits nor pot boilers were particularly in demand, Howard became a house painter. Yes, I mean he painted the exteriors of people's homes. Leaving his own house those mornings, he attempted to salvage his pride by telling his wife he was going to paint a portrait, but she knew better. And in time, the harsh reality of his failure as an artist became too much to bear, so disillusioned and disappointed by his lack of recognition, he became an alcoholic. Howard Hill died, believing his life had amounted to nothing. But he was not quite the failure he had considered himself to be. I mean, his style of painting, especially his meticulous attention to detail, would inspire someone else to artistry, would live on in the style of another. And the little boy, so moved by what the rest of the world had taken for granted, why, he was Howard's grandson. You see, Howard Hill, the English portrait and landscape painter who brought his big dreams to the new world only to watch them fade and die. Well, he didn't live to see the spark of his work catch fire in his daughter's son. The wide-eyed boy who so admired his grandfather's lifelike artistic detail that he spent his own prolific lifetime imitating it. That boy? That's right. Norman Rockwell. Only now, you know the rest of the story.
1: Was there ever a United States president who used humor more effectively or more often? There was one time his attempt to get laughs failed. Until now, you never knew about that time. It happened during a closed cabinet meeting on September 22 when the president was exploring reaction to an imminent proposal. The commander-in-chief just started reading out of an old humorous book called A High-Handed Outrage in Utica. He read an entire chapter. It was the story about wax figurines representing the Last Supper, and it had struck the president as funny. He thought it would break the ice. He was wrong. Cabinet members sat through the reading, silent, bewildered. The story, laden with clumsy dialect, was scarcely relevant to any issue before the nation. Or if it were relevant, the point was impossibly obscure. Having thus bombed, the president proceeded to explain why he had called the meeting. An upcoming speech, a controversial subject, the president declared that he had proof that what he had to say reflected God's divine will. The cabinet remained seated in stony, uncomfortable silence while the president test-marketed his new concept. More silence. Finally, the blank astonishment was broken by one of the cabinet members who reminded the president that Congress had already dealt with that same issue months previous. "We're not even sure it's legal," he said. The Secretary of State interrupted. This was the worst possible time for such a speech. It made the government sound desperate, grasping at straws. The Postmaster General pounded his fist on the table, saying that the next election would be the last in the wake of such words. Well, it was not recalled if anybody made the key point regarding the president's proposed speech. For the time being, at least, it would change absolutely nothing. In any case, the president welcomed suggestions, or said he did. A flood of same forth came. 3 months would pass before the president got up the nerve to go public. The speech then would be read before Congress, but first on the following New Year's Day. A copy in print form was signed by the president himself. The signature bore the president's full name, not merely his first initial and last name, as had been customary. The reason, he said, was that he believed history would remember him for this act alone. Well, history remembered him for a lot more than that. And yet mostly forgotten is the considerable opposition which he encountered, even among his most loyal and trusted advisors, upon the proposal of New Year's Day, 1863, his proposal of the so-called Emancipation Proclamation. That's right, the Emancipation Proclamation had absolutely no direct effect on the uncivil war. The Emancipation Proclamation did not free one solitary slave. The president knew that. Lincoln called it a war measure. After all, the courts could overturn it when the war was over. Of course, you know that they did not. For you know the rest of the story.

0: Now, the rest of the story. Eugene Wesley was a small boy, but he was outbound on the adventure of a lifetime. He could feel the ship rocking beneath him. He could smell the salty air. He could taste the windswept spray. He could see the gulls soaring majestically overhead. And there were sounds, more than just the wash of the waves on the hull. Strange, wonderful sounds. Perhaps the voices of surfacing sea monsters that had risen to inspect the vessel. But little Gene had not gone to sea, nor had he even left home. For the oceanic expanse which he sailed was his own backyard, and his mighty ship was a mere cardboard box. And yet for hours Eugene would sit in that box, charting exciting courses in his mind, so consumed by his own imagination that his parents began to worry. Pretending was one thing, they reasoned, but this was something different, maybe even dangerous. And if it were, Eugene's mother Caroline had only herself to blame, because Eugene was not yet school age when it was discovered that he was seriously ill with asthma. And to make the long bedridden months pass more easily for the child, his mother read him stories aloud. And when mother could no longer satisfy Eugene's insatiable appetite for stories, she taught him how to read. And so it was at a remarkably early age that Eugene submerged himself in literature, adventure mainly, the cowboy sagas of Zane Grey, and Jonathan Swift's tale of a giant among the Lilliputians. Mother Caroline was the first to sense trouble. She told her husband that Eugene was not only preoccupied with his beloved books, but he was becoming obsessed with the stories themselves. And then, to make matters even worse, an outside influence, a man Eugene's parents had never met, a man whom they did not even know existed, a real live person who lived over a neighbor's garage, a man whom Eugene began to visit after his long illness had passed, a man who described himself as an ex-con, but who was now trying to be good, and indeed it seemed that he was, and the fellow did become a friend of Eugene. The only aspect of their friendship of which the boy's parents would certainly not have approved was the storytelling. The man whose name has long since been forgot filled Eugene's head with adventures, even more incredible adventures than those of which he had read. Adventures in science fiction. And yet, despite the depths of his imagination, Eugene always managed to return to the real world. And one day he returned to us with a legend that has captivated television viewers for more than a quarter century. You may never have met Eugene Wesley Roddenberry, Gene Roddenberry, but now you'll always envision a boy in a box, engulfed in the fantasy of an ocean voyage that never was, and yet who one day commanded the voyages of the Starship Enterprise to go boldly where no mind had ever gone before, and to create the unforgettable characters and the intriguing stories. Yes, Gene was the author of the modern mythology, which you know as Star Trek. Only now you know the rest of the story. Now, the rest of the story. Anyone in the lobby of the Hotel Philadelphian that morning, anybody might have looked into Wally's eyes as he stood at the registration desk, or as he walked across to the elevator and got in. And there, in the hollow stare, a passerby would surely have seen the anguish, the desperation, the hopelessness. But if anyone saw, nobody understood, or at least cared enough to stop Wally and ask him what was the matter. The elevator rose, the door opened. Wally, clutching a briefcase under one arm, fumbled for his room key. Moments later, he was sitting in a chair in the solitude of his room. Amid the torrent of confused thoughts and emotions rushing through Wally's brain, one grim realization. He had worked all of his life for nothing. Growing up, he'd been taught that one was rewarded in direct proportion to one's efforts, that accomplishment was simply a matter of working a little harder than the next fellow. But the real world does not always comply with the platitudes. Wally had learned that success comes by accident, as often as not, that it's possible to devote one's self completely to an objective only to discover at the end of the road that he has been utterly wasting his time. As for Wally, this was the end of the road, because he had tried his best and had had enough. All that remained was the way out. Anxious hours passed, and it was evening before Wally finally opened his briefcase and removed the vial of potassium cyanide. An experienced chemist, Wally knew that this toxic chemical could be made even more toxic when combined with an acid, so Wally brought a lemon, the juice from which he now squeezed into a glass. It would be over in moments. Immediate unconsciousness, convulsions, and death. But Wally was not afraid now. Even the despair was gone. For the first time in a long time, he knew peace. That evening, the hotel manager found Wally in his room lying dead on the floor. Police were summoned. Family and friends were notified. Many who had known sensitive Wally Carruthers were not much surprised. He had battled depression most of his life. And then, of course, there was his obsession. His obsession that his life's work was all for nothing. He truly, deeply believed himself an utter failure at 41. And yet what Wally Carruthers saw as the bitter end was in fact the darkness before the dawn of what might have been his brightest tomorrow. For not 3 weeks before his lonesome death, in a Philadelphia hotel room, Wally had applied for a patent. That patent, number 2130948, was awarded to him posthumously. Wallace Hume Carruthers had unknowingly created a world that he would never see. Myopic from self-doubt and despondency, he perceived himself and his work as worthless, never bothering to hope, never imagining that one day, less than 3 years away, his patent, number 2130948, would be deemed historic. Historic! Nor that he who thought he was finished at 41 would be hailed as the father of nylon. Now you know the rest of the story.
1: Now, the rest of the story. It was an honor most agreed to have the distinguished Senator Edward Brooke as a speaker for commencement exercises, but it was a mistake, some believe, to allow a student to speak also. The fears of the latter were confirmed on graduation day because in Diane's speech, the first ever commencement address given by a student at that college, in that speech she rebuked the senator, the school's guest. He lacked relevance, was how she put it. The word of Diane's impertinence eventually reached home, of course, where old friends just shook their heads. Whatever happened to the girl they knew, the sweet, sincere traditionalist, the staunch defender of the establishment? But what happened is the rest of the story. It was in a large yellow brick Georgian house on Wisner Road in a conservative community of smiling faces and unlocked doors where Diane was nurtured to young womanhood. One of her earliest aspirations was to become an astronaut, and as a high school junior, she wrote to NASA to tell them so. Diane was always reaching for the stars. The expectations of family and friends were no lower. A natural leader, some called her. Indeed, she was always winning achievement awards of one kind or another. In her senior year, she was voted most likely to succeed. But most of all, Diane was sensible. An outspoken red, white, and blue American, she campaigned her heart out when Goldwater ran for president. She canvassed from door to door, argued with less sensible friends. Barry Goldwater typified everything Diane stood for. He opposed big government and high taxes. He stressed the need for self-reliant citizens and local autonomy. Goldwater girls, they called them back then. The female conservative youth movement. And Diane was outstanding among them. When Goldwater lost the election, she remained undaunted, even became president of her local Young Republicans. So, whatever happened to Diane? Was it college life, far from the traditions and influences of home, that transformed the Goldwater campaigner into a Eugene McCarthy supporter? that turned the establishment apologist into the sort of liberal who would embarrass a United States senator on her own graduation day? What happened was the Reverend Don Jones, some would say. He was the youth pastor in Diane's church who once took his teenage flock to an urban ghetto to witness inner-city poverty firsthand. What Pastor Jones did had a tremendous impact on Diane, others would later recall, particularly when the girl from the insular suburbs saw what was happening to children in that other world next door. You see, Diane philosophically moved slowly but surely to the left after that. And she's taken a number of people with her on that ideological journey. You know one of them. He became President of the United States. That's right, the would-be female astronaut from Park Ridge, Illinois. The overachieving, flag-waving Goldwater girl. The young Republican who once upon a time would have done just about anything to reduce the size of federal government and lower your taxes. Why, that was Hillary Diane Rodham, whom you know as Hillary Clinton. Only now, you know the rest of the story.
0: The rest of the story. The sun had not yet peaked over the horizon, yet the little ones, peering up into the dimly glowering sky, seemed to be awaiting some celestial sign that it was safe to flee. They'd been working in their sweatshop in Patani, Thailand, longer than any of them could remember. They'd labored through the interminable days, often late into the nights, producing goods worth $500 million annually to that Thai economy, and yet for which they would be paid absolutely nothing. So, here they were in the dismal pre-dawn, grimly studying the razor wire cresting the entire length of the compound's fence, planning a great escape. Not many years ago, insiders in the world of classical music were chagrined to learn of concert grand pianos selling for tens of thousands of dollars in the West, assembled by impoverished Southeast Asians in huts with mud floors. Then there was the celebrity sweatshop scandal in which clothing bearing famous names was found to have been made by children laboring for little. But this latest tale of such travail involves young workers in Thailand plying their tiresome trade with little rest and without wages, bearing the nation on their tiny shoulders. From what quarters are such anonymous youth exploited, procured? Well, from regions and circumstances throughout Thailand. In fact, large numbers of them, orphaned, neglected, or otherwise displaced, had been discovered living in abandoned temples and deserted buildings. So, wily entrepreneurs, determined to cultivate that potential resource, bought property and gutted extant structures designed for housing and enticed the prospective slave laborers into the darkness. And there the latter engaged in the drudgery of enriching the unskilled. So lucrative are such enterprises, for example, that one 39-year-old Patani homeowner moved himself and his wife and three children out of their opulent three-story house and had most of the interior walls removed and the windows boarded up, converting what had been a luxurious domicile into a dingy factory. Elsewhere in town, homes and office buildings are being adapted for the installation of such sweatshops. Larger facilities for the purpose, 6 stories or more, surrounded by security fences 65 feet high, are being constructed from scratch. And still the little ones escape. Each day some flee, about dawn, in groups of 10,000 or so, ranging far and wide, gathering materials for their craft, only to return each dusk. For you see, the prized delicacy they produce, craved by ethnic Chinese all over the world, the essential ingredient in an ancient and allegedly rejuvenating tonic, the gourmet delight which earns investors $1,000 a pound and wholesales in the United States for $250 an ounce, just plain nests. Birds' nests, made by swallow-like birds called swiftlets, which are lured from coastal caves and temple ruins to massive, cunningly designed bird houses. For therefrom, every 3 or 4 months, the swiftlets, treasure artfully bound together by their unique and savory saliva, is harvested and sold. So should you hear it said that the beleaguered economy of Thailand is kept afloat on a sea of bird's nest soup, you will know the rest of the story. Now, the rest of the story. 73-year-old Gary Player is a legend among professional golfers. He won the U.S. Open and the PGA a couple of times, and he won the Masters and the British Open three times each. But now we go back a bit to an incidental but all but unknown something that happened a long time ago when Gary was 26. Now, he had just finished a round of golf. He was in the locker room preparing to shower and dress when suddenly a rather large man rushed up to him, began shaking his hand. The stranger was beaming. "Wait till I tell the folks back home that I got to see Gary Player," he exclaimed. Well, Gary thanked him, said it was nice meeting him, started to turn away, but the enthusiastic stranger would not let go. He kept on pumping the golfer's hand, squeezing it tighter and tighter, all the while declaring what an honor it was to meet him. Gary tried to keep it friendly, tried to excuse himself gratefully, but then he felt the pain shooting from his right hand all the way up his arm. "Please," Gary shouted now, "you're hurting my hand." In fact, the grasp was so crushing that even the stranger's knuckles had turned white, and still he would not let go. In that same locker room that same afternoon was Dick Warner, a reporter for Mutual Broadcasting. He was so frightened by the stranger's apparent disregard of Gary's agony that he, Dick, ran over to assist the grimacing golfer. But even that was no use. In fact, the powerful stranger, annoyed by the intrusion, gave Dick a shove with his free hand that sent the reporter sprawling. By now, Gary was almost to his knees, upheld only by the stranger's iron grip. Dick scrambled to his feet. He ran from the locker room and out into the parking lot in search of a security guard. He found one, and then both men ran back into the clubhouse, and only then, when he saw the guard's uniform, did the stranger release Gary Player's hand. Still in excruciating pain, Gary bent over, clasping his right wrist. The injured hand was livid, even misshapen. "I think a bone's been broken," he gasped. So Gary was rushed to a doctor. But whereas the x-rays fortunately revealed no broken bones, the sprain was a bad one. And sometimes a sprain can be worse than a break. Indeed, those who saw it that evening doubted that Gary would be on the course for quite some while. But you know what? He was on the course playing golf the very next day. His bandage was flesh-colored and unobtrusive. Beyond that, media silence was requested. Of course, Gary himself would say nothing of the incident. The hand-crushing stranger had disappeared amid the general confusion and specific concern for Gary's hand. And to this day, the crusher remains a stranger. And his true intentions remain a mystery. But this much more ought to be mentioned, that just before whoever he was walked up to Gary Player in the locker room at Augusta National, he, Player, had fought his way to a fourth-round tie in the prestigious Masters Golf Tournament. And in the playoff the next day, Gary lost. Just off his game, folks would say. Only now you can tell them the rest of the story. And now, the rest of the story. No sooner had 21-year-old Leela McMath gotten off the train at Ennis, Texas, than she spotted a taxi driver, a Native American. Standing beside his cab near the railway platform, she rushed up to him. "Sir," Leela began, "did you, by any chance, see a man get off the train from Dallas yesterday with a 10-month-old baby? The young man with the long black

mother had spoken of relations in Ennis, Texas, Leela set out to find Virginia herself. When the taxi arrived at the house, Leela told the driver, "Keep the engine running," and she reached into her purse to make sure the revolver was ready to be drawn and fired. She'd use it if she had to, and then she got out of the cab and headed for the front door. The screen was unhooked, and little Virginia was perched in a high chair nearby. Leela grabbed her and ran, with the baby's grandmother, Louisa McMath, running after her. As the taxi pulled away, the older woman lunged forward and clung to it. Leela shouted, "Hurry," to the driver. They dragged her mother-in-law 50 yards before she finally let go. The cab reached the railway station just as the train was leaving. There would not be another until 5:45 the following morning. "We need some place to hide for the night," Leela beseeched the driver. "You may stay in my mother's teepee," he answered. And they did. The old woman fed them goat's milk and cheese, gave them a bed of buffalo skins on which to sleep. It was still dark when the taxi driver returned to take Leela and her daughter back to the station. But when they got there, the station master, yet another of the driver's relatives, warned them that a strange man was lurking in the storm cellar. It was Leela's husband, wanting to leap out and recapture little Virginia. The driver instructed the station master to barricade the door. The latter obeyed. 20 minutes later, Leela and her baby were safely on their way back to Independence. And nobody remembers that cab driver's name. What a shame. But beginning today, what do you say? Let's you and I remember him. For once upon an almost perfect crime, there was a kidnapped little girl who nonetheless fulfilled her destiny because of the courage and hospitality of a nameless Native American. And that little girl, the whole world one day would come to love. But today you've met Leela McMath, the brave mother who loved her first. Isn't it intriguing that Virginia McMath was to build her long and legendary career on a foundation of froth and mirth and romance, and yet her first adventure was a stone-cold drama, a teeth-chattering chapter one of the wonderful life story of the woman you remember as Ginger Rogers. Only now you know the rest of the story. Now, the rest of the story. Her name was Fairy. Fairy Muriel Lind. She's remembered among the most extraordinary American scientists of the 20th century. Her earliest research projects were conducted at Michigan State. It was at Oklahoma State University where she moved her operations in the autumn of 1952, and that was to become her residential and scientific home for more than three decades. The focus of her research was antibiotics, and all antibiotics are produced by soil microorganisms. In addition to identifying antibiotics and evaluating their disease-fighting potential, Fairy Lind conducted much of the pioneer research in aflatoxins. These are mold carcinogens often found in most peanuts. It was a serious problem in those days because peanuts were frequently consumed with little processing. The Lind aflatoxin project was considered so significant that it drew more than $500,000 in grants from the National Institute of Health. As an outgrowth of this research, Fairy Lind went on to identify other cancer-causing agents. Now, it's 1971. Fairy Lind revealed her enzyme assay techniques before the International Mycological Congress at the University of Exeter in England. In 1973, she similarly addressed an audience of world-renowned scientists at the Pasteur Institute in Paris. In 1975, she was asked to speak on applied microbiological techniques at England's University of Canterbury. In 1981, she received a National Science Foundation grant to present a paper at a prestigious international meeting in Sri Lanka. And yet, despite the worldwide recognition she received during the last 15 years of her life, Fairy Lind remained, to a surprising extent, the world scientific community's best-kept secret. A couple of reasons. One was her own modesty, but there was something else. Scientist Fair Muriel Lind labored in the shadow of another scientist, a man to whom she generously offered much of her own hard-earned credit, J.Q. Lind, Fairy's husband. Curie-like, they worked together, generating research which became the benchmark for research to follow. And yet Fairy,
the Shy Scientist,

0: stayed as much as possible in the comfortable background, even after her cancer was diagnosed in 1984. Even after she was confined to a wheelchair, Fairy Lind continued to be productive, laying the groundwork upon which her husband could base scores of scientific papers and projects. She passed away in the summer of 1986. Did I mention that Fairy and JQ had met in 1940 at the University of Arkansas, where both of them worked in the business office? After the Second World War, JQ resumed his scientific studies and earned his master's and his doctorate degrees, but his young wife, Fairy, with two small children to bear, had little time for academics. And yes, I do mean to say that Fairy Muriel Lind, now one of the most respected and renowned microbiologists in American scientific history, that she learned over her husband's shoulder and earned not one college degree in all of her career. Not one, yet produced some of the most astonishing, the most innovative research in her field, with only a high school diploma. And now you know the rest of the story. Now, the rest of the story. Peggy would never forget September 1907. It was then that her mother, Maybelle, enrolled her in the Forest Avenue Elementary School in Atlanta. And that morning, on the first day of the first grade, well, it was not a happy day. Peggy was upset by what she perceived as an unnecessary change in her life. She threw a tantrum, is what she did. She would not go to school, she exclaimed through tears. She would stay with her mother, and things would always be as they always were. But this is the rest of the story. Mother Maybelle did not say a word. Instead, she went outside and hitched up the horse and buggy and took her daughter for a ride. The destination was a run-down section of town, a once grand and dignified neighborhood called Jonesboro. As the two drove along, Maybelle pointed to the proud old homes of yesteryear that now lay in ruins. "Look over there," Mother said. "Fine, wealthy families used to live in those houses." And yet the gardens that had once exploded with color were now choked with weeds, just as the glorious bygone days of Jonesboro had been suffocated by a grim and unpredictable future. What happened to everybody, little Peggy wanted to know. Maybelle pulled back on the reins. The buggy stopped. "It was very simple," she explained, looking deep into her young daughter's eyes. "Before the war between the states, the young women who lived in Jonesboro were content to be charming and social, but they embroidered their lives away. For after the war had deprived them of their means, they had nothing left to rely on. They had no skills, no education." "Should your own world explode someday," Maybelle said, "a new world would replace it. But when everyone loses everything, everyone is equal, except for what each person possesses inside his own brain." Well, little Peggy listened and understood. If she did not go to school, she would end up like the unfortunate inhabitants of Jonesboro, wasting away, depending upon the kindness of strangers. And Peggy never forgot that hot September day. And one day she wrote about it. No, not precisely as it happened, but rather she patterned a character in a novel in part after her own mother, and made the character say the things that her mother had said. You never knew until right now, but the person in the book is more than anyone who ever lived, like Peggy's mother, Maybelle Mitchell. Of course, you know Peggy's masterpiece, Margaret Mitchell's American masterpiece, has gone with the wind. And if you are sufficiently familiar with the dialogue therein, you have recognized Maybelle and her long-ago admonition as words straight from the mouth of... No, not from Scarlett O'Hara. Margaret Mitchell immortalized her mother's strength, her mother's independence, her mother's common sense, even her mother's own words. In a fictional character, the whole world came to love and to admire that fictional character, with the ultimate truth from his lips, was Rhett Butler, Only now you know the rest of the story.
1: 5, 1985, Senator Charles Mathias of Maryland introduced a bill before the 99th Congress. It was the 13th Congress in which he had introduced that same bill. No, it was defeated again. Now, what could possibly have merited such persistence? Well, the bill itself involved the payment of an old war debt, a very old war debt. Seems that during the Civil War, Frederick, Maryland, the senator's hometown, which now makes sense, coughed up $200,000 to bribe a Confederate general not to attack. And we, the taxpayers, are supposed to pay that back? Well, let's you and I decide that for ourselves. "Shoot if you must this old gray head, but spare your country's flag," she said. John Greenleaf Whittier wrote those words, but Barbara Fritchie, the title character in that poem, was real. She lived and died and is buried in Frederick, Maryland. But Whittier's dramatic verse notwithstanding, we'll probably never know precisely what happened during Barbara's brief encounter with a passing Confederate army. However, something quite dramatic did happen in Frederick, and it went like this. The morning of July 9, 1864, Frederick City officials received a message from Lieutenant General Jubal Early, who was commanding general of the Confederate Armed Forces. Maryland was in the Union, remember? And a whole slew of Confederates were parked outside town, ready to attack. Anyway, the message from General Early said, in effect, "Pay us $200,000, or the equivalent in supplies." He did not say, "or I'll burn your town down," but the threat was implicit because Confederate forces were surrounding Frederick. But what surely General Early did not know was that the town of Frederick held supplies for the Union Army. Supplies worth many times the ransom he sought to collect. It would have been easy, logistically, if selfishly, for the townspeople to hand over those supplies. But instead they dug deep into their own treasury, their own banks, and they stole a full 24 hours and then handed General Early his $200,000. It took the town 87 years. 87 years of taxes and a series of bond issues to recover that loss from its own pockets. And 20th century Maryland Senator Charles Mathias, well, he thought that was just not fair. That's why he campaigned on Capitol Hill for 24 years to get the town paid back. Of course, as you know, his 13 consecutive appeals were defeated. And defeated in the same halls of Congress that might otherwise have burned in 1864. You see, the town of Frederick is a mere 40 miles northwest of Washington, D.C. And the 24 hours purchased with that $200,000 was just enough time for the disorganized Union Army to get organized. So, Confederate General Early was late because they stalled him at Frederick. And Frederick was the only thing that stood between Confederate forces and our then virtually defenseless nation's capital. Only now, you know the rest of the story.

impossible odds, when the hopelessness and despair felt so intense that we didn't think we could hold out any longer. Yet time and again we were given the grace to overcome those odds and the courage to keep fighting the fight.

0: Now, the rest of the story. C.A. was among the best flyers that the Americans had in World War I, could perform evasive maneuvers and diversionary aerobatics that would have baffled the Red Baron. But October 4, 1918, C.A. was shot down twice the same day, on the same mission. And his trouble was only beginning. What got him in this fix in the first place was, well, that was the rest of the story. Toward the end of September 1918, in the French Argonne Forest, American troops of the 77th Division engaged the army of the Kaiser, and that battle raged off and on for days. By early October, American rations and medical supplies were almost gone. Casualties were heavy. Before long, the Germans would have them completely surrounded. We need reinforcements fast, American commanding officer Major Charles W. Whittlesey demanded, and on October 4, he got what he'd asked for, sort of. For U.S. Army intelligence had misjudged the location of Major Whittlesey's men. Now the American 77th Division, in addition to being engulfed by the Germans, found themselves being bombarded by American artillery as well. Major Whittlesey was desperate now. There was neither much of an airstrip nor much of an air force behind his own shattered lines. Only six flyers, in fact. But that air corps was the Americans' only chance to get this frantic message to headquarters in Rampont, 25 miles distant. We're along the road parallel 276.4. Our own artillery is dropping a barrage directly on us. For heaven's sake, stop it. The first American flyer took off with that official communique and was promptly shot down by the Germans, as was the second courier, and the third, and the fourth, and the fifth. That left one flyer, an already celebrated World War I ace nicknamed C.A. And before today, you may never have heard of him, but from now on, you will never, ever forget him. "You are our last hope," Major Whittlesey said. He took off in the grim gray sky, struggling to reach an altitude beyond the range of German artillery, and yet within minutes, enemy anti-aircraft bullets had raked one of his wings. Down he went, barely pulling out in time to land in one piece. There was not much room in the rutted field to take off again, but incredibly, he took off again, only to be riddled by a second volley of enemy fire. Well, C.A. pulled out of the tailspin seconds before crashing. But this time he had seriously malfunctioning control surfaces, had a chest wound and a shattered leg, had been blinded in one eye, and still somehow he reached Rampont, landed safely, delivered the vital message that led to the eventual rescue of the 77th Division. And for his valor, C.A. was awarded the United States Distinguished Service Medal and the French Croix de Guerre. And when his wounds had healed, he was reassigned stateside to the Signal Corps in Washington, D.C. And when he died a year later, he was stuffed and installed in the aeronautics display at the Smithsonian Institution. Or have you guessed that the celebrated American flyer was no aviator, the hero of the Argonne, whose mission impossible you have just relived? You may visit where he sits on display to this day. C.A., whose full name, Cher Ami, means dear friend, a one-eyed, one-legged, stout-hearted carrier pigeon. Only now you know the rest of the story. Now, the rest of the story. 25 centuries ago, a young woman was having a baby, was actually in labor. We'll have to imagine that her labor pains were unusually severe, because indeed the family sought the emergency advice of a renowned physician. The doctor reminded the family that nature had taken most of the matter beyond their influence. Childbirth was a painful process, after all. There was one thing he would suggest, the willow treatment. Whoever this imminently expectant mother was, for history has long forgotten her name, whoever else she was a first, because following this distinguished doctor's prescription, she began chewing on willow tree bark, and to a surprising extent, her labor pains were alleviated. Far as we know, no other physician had ever prescribed willow bark for that purpose. This one would not be the last, for he was assured the rapt attention of posterity. He was the father of medicine, Hippocrates. It is said that Hippocrates could even cause fevers to subside by making his patients chew willow bark. For hundreds of years, each generation of physicians since included the bark of the willow tree among their myriad nostrums. I don't know why they ever stopped using it. Perhaps the gradual intrusion of scientific method into the world of medicine. In any event, the willow treatment slowly fell by the wayside until the mid-18th century. The Reverend Edward Stone was just that, a reverend, no physician. But he was a brilliant man, and his intellect was ever seeking to satisfy his incessant curiosity, and it was he, the Reverend Stone, who revived the ancient willow treatment. Only this time, for the first time, statistics supported his suspicions. In 1763, Reverend Stone revealed to the prestigious Royal Society of Britain that he'd been experimenting with willow bark. He'd treated 50 cases of ague, an intermittent disorder. The ague, what they called ague, may have been rheumatic fever, but in any event, Reverend Stone reported the effects of the willow bark had been uniformly beneficial. And for the first time in a long time, the medical community was standing in the shade of the old willow tree. Never again would doctors doubt the effectiveness of the willow treatment. Although, and this is significant, not until 1971, 35 years ago, did anyone have the vaguest idea why the active ingredient in willow bark relieves pain. Until 1971, the whole world took for granted and accepted empirically the worth of willow as described 2,500 years ago. It really does subdue fever. It really does relieve discomfort. What the great Hippocrates was actually prescribing for pain was the active ingredient in willow bark. And one has to wonder if today it would even be approved by the FDA. For that magic ingredient in willow bark, we have now come to know as aspirin. Aspirin. But now you know the rest of the story.
1: Now, the rest of the story. Her name was Gabrielle, and she carried a certain secret to her grave. She was born August 19, 1883, in what used to be called a poor house in France. She was also what used to be called an illegitimate child, but that was not Gabrielle's secret. She was reared in an orphanage. As a young woman, she attempted a career as a cafe singer, and after enduring a succession of unimpressed audiences, she settled for being the second-string mistress of a wealthy man. But that wasn't her secret either. Gabrielle began making hats in 1913. She'd had a number of lovers by then, and one of them set her up in the hat business. And over the next quarter century, her little millinery enterprise flourished. As a result of her newfound prestige, Gabrielle became acquainted with many important people, among them Sir Winston Churchill. Then war broke out, and France was seized by the Nazis. We have no absolute evidence of Gabrielle's political inclinations during this time. She just wanted the war to end at any cost, she said. And Churchill was essential to that objective, she believed. Say, what if Gabrielle spoke to him? Maybe convinced him that making peace with the Germans was the right thing to do? Why, she might go down in history as a peacemaker herself. A great humanitarian, even a heroine. Now, I must quickly add that Gabrielle's lover for the moment was a German baron who'd been sent to Paris by Foreign Minister von Ribbentrop. And it was through that baron that Gabrielle gained access to Nazi officialdom, to whom in turn she confided her bold scheme. She would directly, personally meet with Winston Churchill and tell him of her peace plan. Incredible as it sounded, she did know Churchill, as you've learned. And remarkably, Gabrielle's idea was brought to the attention of the SS Reichsfuhrer himself, the Heinrich Himmler. And perhaps even more remarkably, the Central Security Office issued the necessary travel orders. Gabrielle's secret mission was even given a code name, Operation Hat. She would journey incognito to Madrid, which was then a stronghold of German espionage. From there, she'd proceed to England, where she would try to persuade Churchill to engage in secret peace talks with the Nazis. But Madrid is as far as Gabriel got. You see, at that very time, Prime Minister Churchill fell ill and was forbidden to see anyone as he was convalescing. So, Operation Hat had failed before it had even begun. And one day the war ended. And from that moment on, Gabrielle lived in constant fear. Because imagine if it ever got out that she'd once volunteered to represent the Nazi government in a private meeting with Winston Churchill. Well, surely her now prestigious business enterprise would suffer and could die. But Gabrielle died first. So now it can be told that the successful young hat maker, financed by a lover, the designer of clothing and jewelry who revolutionized women's styles, the businesswoman trendsetter who bridged the fashion gap between the 19th and 20th centuries, why, she was practically a Nazi spy. Gabrielle Coco Chanel. Only now, you know the rest of the story. Now, the rest of the story. Bob was born in Brooklyn, New York, but as early as he could remember, his fondest desire was to explore the frozen north. He answered the call of the wild when he was still a young man, headed into the wastelands with his Arctic gear and his indomitable adventurer spirit. Now, off the northern coast of Newfoundland, across the Strait of Belle Isle, and on for nearly 700 miles, are the highlands of Labrador. Labrador Peninsula extends into the North Waters, separating Hudson Bay from the Atlantic Ocean. 530,000 square miles of deep freeze. Well, that region held a tremendous fascination for young explorers, and no less for a young explorer named Bob. In 1914, he joined an expedition into Labrador under the auspices of the U.S. Geographic Service. The purpose of the expedition was to survey wildlife, to describe the fish and game in that frigid locale. That first winter was cold for anywhere in the world, 50 below on a moderate day. The natives' food supply, Bob observed, was rather limited. The only fresh vegetables had to arrive by ship. That left caribou meat and fish. Bob was intrigued by the natives' ice fishing and how a fish first exposed to the Arctic air would be frozen stiff the moment it was pulled from the water. And what impressed Bob even more was that after the catch had been stored and later thawed, sometimes months later, some of those fish were still alive. Bob stayed with the Labrador expedition for 3 years, but he never forgot the remarkable natural way in which the native fishermen preserved their catch. In 1917, Bob was back home in the States, and you know what he did? He began experimenting on his own with that unusual food preservation process, difficult as it was without the aid of Arctic air. And in 1924, Bob was in business for himself. The General Seafoods Company, he called it. And though he packed and sold thousands of pounds of frozen fish a year, the company's primary purpose was research and development. In 5 years, Bob sold the rights to his now perfected freezing process to the newly formed General Foods Corporation for $22 million. Because Bob, the rugged explorer of the Northlands, had rediscovered what the natives of Labrador had known all along, that quick freezing, the sudden exposure of meats and fruits and vegetables to intense cold, preserves as through no other method the original texture and flavor and nutritional value of the food. So it was Bob who introduced fresh frozen food to the civilized world. And he left us with something else, you know, his name. You see, the Brooklyn boy who answered the beckoning northern wilderness, the youthful adventurer perplexed by a month's frozen fish that came back to life, he was called Bob by his friends. But you remember him as Clarence Birdseye. Only now, you know the rest of the story.
0: Now, the rest of the story. Christopher Columbus was born in a little town near the sea. Growing up, he fist fought a lot with the other boys, Some called it his temper. Others speculated that there were dreams inside the youngster's head struggling to be realized. Christopher grew to a medium build, about 5'8" tall. No particularly distinguishing features. One might easily have lost him in a crowd. And yet Christopher Columbus would live to chart the uncharted. His accomplishment history will never forget. And that's the rest of the story. Christopher's preparations for that historic voyage were the most painstaking and the most precise of any exploration ever theretofore. It is not well known, but Chris actually helped design the craft which would make the journey. To the drawing board, he brought his perfectionist nature, and it is said that he worked best under pressure. Chris also selected and trained the young men who would participate in the voyage. Some called him an unyielding taskmaster, although by now the pugnacity of his youth had disappeared, leaving a remarkably soft-spoken, rather mild-mannered man. Preparing for the trip, Christopher Columbus became fascinated with an analogy. He compared himself more than once to a conductor of musicians. He did not actually compose the music, he said, yet it was his responsibility that the music sound right. So there he was, age 45, poised to conduct the most incredible music that anybody had ever heard, an unprecedented journey into the unknown. It's difficult to appreciate the planning of this voyage without first considering what we now call the state of the art, because there were no schools to teach what Chris was about to do. There were no how-to books available, for men had never gone this way before. Christopher Columbus would have to write his own textbook as he went along. Navigation was perhaps his foremost concern. There were no existing maps at all by which to chart a course. Chris and his explorers would rely on the heavens. There would be the sun and the moon and 37 major stars to steer by. Christopher's navigational equipment would include a telescope and a sextant, an instrument modeled after the ancient Greek astrolabe. At last, all was ready. The hour of departure was drawing near. Christopher's countrymen waited breathlessly. The craft was examined, stem to stern, declared prepared for the daring voyage, and Christopher Columbus would stay behind. After years of laboring for this moment, years devoted to making every explorer's dream a reality, Chris was to remain at home, was never to make this most important journey. Oh, he'd be at the helm, yet at a distance. He would navigate the unparalleled expedition from a large windowless room on the third floor of a building in Houston, Texas. For the Chris Columbus you've just met is Christopher Columbus Kraft, Jr., original director of flight operations for NASA. As did another Chris Columbus, he showed us the way from the old world to a new one. Only this Chris Columbus was the man who, in July of 1969... from the manned spacecraft center in Houston, sent mankind's first representatives to our most distant shore heretofore, the moon. And now you know the rest of the story.
2: Katie was a prolific author. She wrote more than 30 books in her career, travel books, scholarly works, collections of poetry. And yet, despite that tremendous literary effort, not one of Katie's ponderous tomes is celebrated today. Well, it's just as well, some say, for at least one of those books is a volume of love poems which Katie wrote for another woman. Anyway, Katie was also an educator, 40 years a professor at Wellesley College. She never made it clear how she'd like to be remembered, but why she's remembered is the rest of the story. Katie was a born writer. At least so it would seem from the time she was 9. That's how old she was when her young widowed mother gave her the little red notebook that became her diary. Katie's very first entry in it reveals her early penchant. Quote, I am writing, scribbling rather, just for fun, not that I have anything to say. There is a charm in bright, clean, unfilled pages which I, for one, cannot resist, end quote. Nor was she ever to resist that charm. As an adult, Katie became an eloquent exponent of women's rights. Magazine publishers continually pestered her for articles on literary subjects or on various phases of the education of women. In the midst of her busy business, she once wrote, quote, 7 days shalt thou labor and not do half thy work. Between her professional activities at Wellesley and her writing, hardly any time was left over except occasionally for travel. Some of her books were devoted to the subject of travel, remember. Her descriptions were vivid and compelling. One summer she visited Colorado Springs, wrote of the experience, particularly of her expedition to the top of Pikes Peak. There were several adventurers in the party. The trip was made by prairie wagon. Anyway, she kept a diary of the occasion so the folks back home could share her impressions. Katie's description of her visit to Pikes Peak was not promptly published, as was much of her work. In fact, she put it aside for 2 years and almost completely forgot she'd written it. In 1895, she did send it to the Congregationalist, wherein her recollection appeared for the first time. Some noticed it. Most criticized it. Katie pondered the criticisms and rewrote the piece and republished it in the Boston Evening Transcript almost a decade later. Still, her readers were not satisfied with Katie's recorded vision from the summit of Pikes Peak. Inaccurate rhyme, a few complained. A letdown, others insisted. Yet the most common objection was to a solitary word considered hackneyed in this context, the word beautiful. Well, Katie was polite toward her critics, but she refused any further editing of the work. She was especially adamant in her defense of the word beautiful as it applied to the poem. Katie had always prided herself in verbatim precision, and that one word better than any other described what she had seen, that spectacular view from the peak of Pikes Peak, that sea-like expanse of fertile country spreading magnificently beneath a canopy of blue. Oh, beautiful for spacious skies, she exulted. And in time, a nation rejoiced with her. Of her 30-plus scholarly volumes, you cannot recall one line ever written by Katharine Lee Bates, but you'd recognize any stanza of the poem which was so criticized while she lived, her hymn to the country she loved, the poem she called America the Beautiful. And now you know the rest of the story.
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1: Now, the rest of the story. Roy is 26 years old, and he's in bed, and he's going to stay there until he's 27. While we've got him there, let's read his mind. He's thinking things were sure a whole lot easier in high school. He was Mr. Big back then, star athlete, 13 letters. Baseball, football, basketball, you name it, Roy played it at Central High in Knoxville, Tennessee. Before graduation, he was offered an athletic scholarship to Carson Newman College, but he turned it down. Why waste all that time? He thought he was going to be a Major League Baseball pitcher, wasn't he? And sure enough, he was soon on his way. First, the minor leagues. His second season there, he was scouted by the Giants and the Yankees. In fact, the Yankees were all set to sign him up, send him to training camp the following spring, when something happened. On a fishing trip off Soldier Key in Florida, Roy got sunburned, so badly sunburned that he slept for 3 days. And after that, he had to sleep sitting up. Well, a few days after that, Roy was back on the pitcher's mound. It was July 7, very hot, but at some point in the first inning, Roy realized his pitches weren't breaking properly. It was as though the harder he tried, the less he had on the ball. Midway through that game, Roy passed out cold in the dugout, muscle cramps so violent it took 3 teammates to straighten out his arms and legs. An ambulance took Roy to the hospital. Sunstroke, the doctor said. He was told to go home and stay quiet. So Roy went home, rested for a week, but first time back on his feet, he passed out again. And next followed 3 months in bed, but once again, no sooner was he forked end down than he was not flat on his back. Let me just bring you up to date here. By the year 1930, Roy, only 26, has had 4 devastating attacks, all related to that first sunstroke. He's also had a nervous breakdown. And now he's in bed again for what seems like forever. When and if he recovers, the doctors say, he'll have to find an indoor job, no more prolonged exposure to sunshine, and yes, that means no more baseball. And so went the whole year of 1930 for Roy, confined to his home, confined to his bed. Star athlete in high school, star pitcher in the minor leagues, on the verge of signing with the New York Yankees, but washed up at 26. But you know what? During that year of confinement, when there was nothing to do but listen to recordings given to him by his Tennessee friends, the big league ball player who would never be found a new fascination, and he developed a latent talent. The world of entertainment remembers and reveres a certain strummer and singer of cow country classics and hillbilly ballads who would eventually be called the king of country music. The first ever performer elected in his own lifetime to the Country Music Hall of Fame. Of course, you met him when he was nothing more than a sun-stroked baseball player named Roy Acuff. Only now, you know the rest of the story.
5: Yeah. G3. Inner City Groove.

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3: 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It's the Common Sense Conservative, joined by my co-host, John Grobner, in the studio. And I believe Colonel Chris White may be sitting today out. I'm not sure. He's still in South Africa. John, how are you?

0: You, sir.
1: I'm doing there, Todd. I guess, yeah, Chris is probably lying flat on his back, facing the ceiling, probably muttering things about the show, but he's just probably wiped himself out, bro. He's probably, yeah. he really runs his butt off out there in South Africa when he gets there.
0: Absolutely. Yeah. He's still in South Africa. He's going to be there, I think, till next week, I believe. But yeah, he has been traveling like a son of a gun over there. A lot of meet and greets, a lot of events. It's late at night there. So I imagine he is wiped out. If we see him on here, we'll bring him in as soon as we can, folks. But tonight, just Todd McKinley in Northeast Tennessee and John Grobner holding down the studio in Nashua, as always. John, how's things going up there in New Hampshire?
1: They're going. Apparently, Chris Sununu, I mean, not Chris, former governor, no. His brother, John Sununu, is foregoing the debates with WMUR and also New Hampshire Journal. And I think there might have been a couple other things going on that he decided he did not want to participate in because he feels like his strongest measures are the door-to-door, one-on-one discussions, meeting people that will be his future constituents. So I guess that's his campaign strategy. At this particular point in time, Todd, what do you think? You think that's an effective strategy, or do you think you should be out there on the stage?
0: You know, here's the thing. You know, obviously, door to door is where you meet a lot of the voters. That's for sure. But you know, swearing off a debate, I think, is a mistake. I think the people need to see you, hear you, and of course, you know, hear your answers on any number of questions. Because it's easy to go door to door, tell people what you're about, tell people what you're against. You know, with lines that are tried and tested, if you will. Because think about it, you go door to door, you knock on one constituent's door, you're perfecting what you say. By the time you knock on several doors, 100 doors, you're ready to, you know, you know what you're going to say. And you know the answers to the questions they're going to have, because basically you're going to only have questions on what you presented to them. Now, occasionally you'll have people that will answer the door and actually have a real question for you, and you'll have to maybe step and fetch it occasionally. But knocking doors is important, but at the same time, you have the same message door to door. It's the same lines, if you will. I think whenever you're put on a stage and you don't know what quite the question is going to be, it puts you in the hot seat. I think that's where the constituents need to be able to see what your answer is going to be to a non-scripted question or a non-scripted, you know, door knock, if you will. I hope that made sense.
1: No, you're making perfectly good sense. The thing about the debate stage is, I don't know if they give you the script or not. I think they probably give you the questions ahead of time, so you're a little bit better prepared for the debate, have your ideas and stuff together. However, you're being challenged on the stage.
0: Yeah,
1: and to meet that challenge and be able to come up with those responses without notice, this is you being put on the spot, and this is where your true character is being tested. And a lot of messaging gets said, body language, micro expressions. People pick up on this stuff on the stage. So people do appreciate the debate. I appreciate the debates. I like to watch them sometimes and see how they're reacting and how they're handling it and coming back with answers and stuff. And it's important to me. And I mean, I would appreciate a lot if candidates knocked on my door and said, "Hey, how you doing? I'm John Sununu. I'm running for U.S. Senate. And I'd like to just shake your hand and introduce myself." Yeah, that's kind of nice, but it's a lot less coverage in that debate stage, and you're not really going to get to, you'll get to shake his hand, you'll get to know how he lets you perceive him, not how he really is. But that debate stage is going to show a lot.
0: It will, and especially if it's, you know, done in a, you know, nonpartisan manner, where you have maybe members of the media that are going to ask fair questions, you know. It's a wider audience, if you will, than the one-on-one stuff. But, you know, I understand knocking on doors. It's important. But, you know, you think about this. You got hundreds of people in attendance at a debate, or, you know, a candidate forum, which is not quite a debate. But, you know, you got hundreds of people in attendance. You got, you know, maybe a radio audience or television audience or a streaming audience now that we have, you know, internet in everybody's hands, you know, especially with your smart device. You can watch it, you know, on the go. You're going to reach a lot more people. And at the same time, it forces you to kind of be in the moment answering a question kind of off the top of your head, you know, that you may not be ready for. And I think that's important, even though they may get the topics, you know, let's say it's national defense, you know, whether it's homeland security or just domestic affairs, things like that. You may understand what the topics are, but you may not know the exact question. And I think the true test is, you know, being able to answer those questions that you're asking in the moment.
1: Absolutely. That's exactly what it's about. It's a show of strength and capability, and people need to see it, I think. And if you're truly confident about yourself and your skills as a candidate, that you're most qualified to be the victor in this race, then it's a circumstance you should be able to handle, I think.
0: Right, absolutely, and running from it, that, to me, it's like, oh, I'm doing this, you know, I'm trying to reach voters over here. To me, it's a good excuse, but it's a way to run from the debate. And you know, a Sununu, you know, it's well, they're well known in the state, obviously. You know, you go back to the father. I mean, for crying out loud, this guy was White House chief of staff. These were governors. They were members of Congress. You know, the Sununu name is known. You know, so you got name recognition right off the bat. I think we should have to hear from you, you know, in a debate type environment. That's just my thought. If you're running for the Senate, you're running for maybe even a U.S. House seat. You know, if you're running for like a local, like a county commission, if you will, you know, I don't really care about a debate on something like that. Generally, I know the person, but if you're running for a wider audience, I probably don't really know the person because they may not be from my neighborhood, if you will.
1: Yeah, well, oh, no, U.S. Senate, you're representing the whole state. There's two of you,
0: Right.
1: and so yeah, not getting an opportunity to meet them, and so yeah, you're not going to know them that well. Like I said, when you do
0: Right.
1: meet them, it's going to be by chance or something, or just a matter of minutes. So you only get a perceived knowledge of them. You don't really get to know them. Loretta, no, it is. It's definitely not snowing here. We are in the middle of summertime. It is August, and that's dead summer here in New England. So definitely not snowing here, sweetheart.
0: Yeah, it looks. I see what she's saying out there, looking at the windows. They probably got some film on them or something, and it looks like it's a little snow there, especially that window in the middle.
1: Yeah, you know, now
0: Yeah,
1: that you say it,
0: I
1: I
0: can
1: look at
0: see
1: it, I
0: it.
1: turned and looked outside the window when I read it, and I'm like, well, how did she get that impression? But once you said that, I'm looking at the screen now, I'm going, oh yeah, okay, I see that.
0: Yeah, it does look like it's a little snow out there, you know, or dust coming down or something. It has that effect and
1: Center
0: that feel
1: window.
0: like that.
1: Yeah.
0: Plus, it's the lights that we have for the people who can't see, you know, that are listening on the radio. The Christmas lights that are around the studio and around the windows there around John. There's three windows behind him. It does give that feel of like it's a Christmas vibe and it's kind of snowy out there. Kind of that
1: I
0: feel.
1: think George, if you're listening, bro, you need to clean. We need a window cleaner.
0: Yeah, put John to work.
1: Yeah, right.
0: Hoist you up on a bucket or
1: Yeah.
0: something, right?
1: Yeah, I'll be out there like stacking chairs so I can get up there to him.
0: Spoke too soon, John. You got a new job.
1: Yeah, don't put it past him, George. Be like, Johnny, you're the one to point it out, buddy. You're the one to point it out. You got to do it now. You
0: Yeah, buddy,
1: you're
0: gotta
1: obligating
0: do
1: yourself.
0: it.
1: Come on, I expect to be done by next Tuesday.
0: Yeah. Well, you don't go on the air on Wednesday.
1: Yeah, right. The door's locked. Hey, George, his lock isn't working,
0: Yeah.
1: bro. What's up? You didn't do the
0: No, the
1: windows,
0: windows are
1: Johnny.
0: still there. The windows are still there.
1: I have expectations there. If you're in the studio, you're going to do work.
0: Yeah, that's funny. No, we will tell everybody that George is the owner there. He's definitely not a slave driver. He's a excellent guy,
1: Yeah, he
0: excellent
1: is.
0: man for sure.
1: George is good people, man. People. He and Bob
0: And we
1: both.
0: are his
1: Bob and George
0: we
1: are
0: are his
1: both on
0: favorite
1: this.
0: show, obviously. We know this.
1: Do what?
0: We have to be his favorite show, right? I mean,
1: Oh, of
0: obviously, come
1: course,
0: on.
1: of course.
0: You know, no, a lot of great shows there on WSMN for sure. Some of them are national, some of them are local. Some of them are just like us once a week, you know. But you know, everybody's, you know, putting out a message. Great station, you know, especially the local shows that, you know, that's to me, you get a lot of information out of that, you know, versus some national show. Not down in national shows, but you get a lot of that local, what's going on, what's going on in my neighborhood, what's going on in the state. I think that's important as well. And that's why we try to focus on Nashua and, of course, what's going on in New Hampshire, in addition to all the other national and international stuff that we talk about here. So we try to ensure that we do focus on New Hampshire a little bit on the show for sure.
1: I don't know what's wrong with me. I should be bringing on some New Hampshire candidates or something. I don't know. I haven't reached out to anybody. Billy's been reaching out to him on Patriot Confederation. We've had him over there on Tuesday nights. In fact, we
0: Right.
1: got what's her name? Susan DeLimas coming on next Tuesday on Patriot Confederation.
0: Right, your state rep candidate, is that right?
1: Yeah. She's married to Jerry DeLimas. You probably don't know him either, but yeah, he's good people. I don't know Susan so much, but I'm going to find out next Tuesday as far as Susan goes.
0: All right, yeah, always welcome on here for sure. And I believe it's what, September 9th, is that right? Is that the September? Let me
1: Yeah,
0: see, I'm
1: you're
0: looking at my
1: right.
0: calendar here.
1: Yep.
0: Yeah, September 9th, we got Anthony Knops coming back on. He is the author of the No Fail Mission, The Men and Women Behind the Presidential Service Badge, the first edition, and of course now a second edition is coming out, and I've been featured as chapter 9. He did an interview with me, and I'll be up in Washington, D.C. in September 15th at the Army Navy Club for the book release there. Should be interesting, but we'll have him on September 9th talking about the book. And of course, you guys can, if you want to, go on his website, anthonyknops.com. It's anthonyknops.com, all one word. And there you can order both books, and especially that second book that I'm featured in, and as chapter 9, which is, you know, I think kind of interesting. Not, it's one thing to kind of write a book, self-publish it, and release it on Amazon, which I feel good about. And of course, the proceeds that from that book is going to a good cause, helping end suicide, and focusing on those types of issues. But this is kind of one of those things where somebody asks you to, you know, let me interview you to be a chapter in the book. Kind of, it's a different feeling, and it feels really good in my thoughts. And to be a part of it, it's just amazing.
1: Yeah, I think that's pretty cool on your part, you know, that he thought of you and wanted to include right. you into his writings. And absolutely. Todd, right, you make impressions, bro. You're making impressions.
0: Trying to do some positive stuff out here, you know?
1: Absolutely.
0: Talking about positive things, what are your thoughts on what's going on with Iran right now? And I know I want to get an update from the colonel. He's not here at the moment, but I just, what are your thoughts on that? And, you know, where are we at this moment? I mean, are we any closer to victory, or have we already won? What are we looking at here?
1: I think as far as the news goes, kind of like I'm only half paying attention anymore, because as far as the news goes, right. we're hearing the same regurgitations, you know. Oh yeah, we swept the Strait of Hormuz, it's free of mines, we've heard this several times now. And oh yeah, everything's flowing through, so we've heard that several times now. So mm-hmm. And I think it's true. I think things are flowing. And I heard something about is it UAE or another one of them? They're shipping a different route. They're not even playing games with it anymore. And then there's pipelines and stuff. I think it's UAE as well that decided they're breaking away from OPEC and decided they're going to pump out what they want to pump out. They're no longer going to be dictated to how much oil they can produce for the globe. Right. Which is kind of satisfying for me, I think, as well as everybody else, because that'll help the markets. Because obviously OPEC has always been like a cartel about it anyway. They've controlled the markets, right. They controlled the rates, they controlled the price per barrel, trying to jack it up and keep it up. And there's always that theory that a lot of these countries did that, and they used the money that we purchased the oil with against us with jihad from, you know, these terrorist groups and stuff. I don't know for sure that part's exactly true, but I've always right. heard that at times. But I'm kind of the belief that some of these countries kind of stay out of it and their terrorist groups do their thing. Just the same, I think Trump is winning because I think he's hammering on Iranian markets. And you know how it is. Once you hurt the people enough in a country, they're going to start turning against their own government. And that's a possibility. I'm not saying it's going to happen. It hasn't happened right. as far as I know. We know the Kurds are fighting, and they always have. Right. But the rest of the nation, the majority of people have not stood up. Well, those that stood up, 40,000 of them are no longer alive, obviously.
0: Right.
1: So I think that all in all, Trump, I'm kind of impressed that Trump is his methods and stuff he's doing. I didn't think he was going to get away with it like he's doing it. I didn't think it was going to happen so much. I know China's been trying to skirt us a little bit. Right. And now they just come out recently about, you know, hammering on us about they're going to protect their own interests. They're going to do what they want to do. It's like, go ahead, China, keep messing with us, because you still rely on our economy a lot, just like Canada does. So you just keep poking at the badger there, and, you know, we'll become less dependent, I guess. And knowing Trump, right. he's the type of guy, that's what he's working on, right? He's already announced, we're bringing jobs back to America. This is America first, not last, right. not only, but first. And go ahead.
0: Yeah, as it should be. We should be, every nation should be focused on their country first, the internal mechanisms, their own safety, you know, their own economy, if you will. And of course, America should be doing the same thing, I think. And at the same time, you know, these people that have been taking advantage of us, we should be strong against them. But at the same time, you know, with Canada, you know, what are your thoughts with that, with talks breaking down yesterday? And I know you probably deal with, you know, truckers that ship back and forth to Canada and vice versa. What are your thoughts on what went down yesterday?
1: I think Canada is, well, they're trying to go for as much as they can get, and they're asking for more than we're willing to give, obviously. That's been carny, and I think they're trying to wear us down a little bit. They don't realize their dependencies upon us. They have no real leverage points. and they're trying to act like they do, you know, they're bluffing, and Trump is not the guy to bluff with, or any one of his administrative staff are going to see through it. But Carney, you do remember Carney at Davos, right? He tried to rally the other nations against us. He wanted everybody to get behind him, and they were going to work out their economies without us. And a lot of people didn't bite. They're like, dude, you have nothing to offer us. I'm sorry, but you have nothing to offer us. We're going to stay with the United States because they actually have an economy we can grow with.
0: Right. Yeah. We a lot more people, a lot more money, a lot more. I don't want to necessarily say stable, but as far as, probably more stable in many ways, because the purchasing power that we have, I believe, is makes us more stable in some respects.
1: Well, there's a thought that that's what this whole thing about the oil is in Iran. I mean, a lot of this isn't just about nuclear armaments. It's about oil, too. I mean, Iran's out there selling for dirt cheap, and it's undermining other markets. And we were losing in the petrodollars. And I think a lot of this is to reestablish our strength with the petrodollars, because we leaned on that a lot through the years. And by reestablishing that, we'll have a greater, stronger dollar. And we need that. I was looking at a post somebody made about inflation during the Joe Biden administration, because they're trying to put a lot on Trump about inflation right now. And, and it's at 2.7%, right? Coming out of the Joe Biden administration that they want to focus in on. But truth of the matter is, they're like 30% from the beginning of Joe Biden administration to the end of the Joe Biden administration that nobody on the left wants to look at. Or actually accept that, we've had a huge increase, inflationary increase during the Joe Biden administration, and it's hurt us a lot as a country, as a people. And of course, they want to deflect it back on Trump, but that's what they do. They always try to spin it around and make it look like Trump did something wrong. And he's taken all the right steps, all the right measures. If he keeps going, it's probably going to feel like 1970s all over again as far as having that kind of patriotic Buy American. Remember, you were born in the 70s. I don't know if you remember when you was a kid, but if you back in the 70s, if you worked at GM in Michigan, if you drove a Toyota or a Honda in on that lot to go to work, you might not be driving home with a roadworthy car. Them union guys were playing games. They're like, no, that's not American, bro. You don't do that here. And so we had that kind of sense of patriotism towards our country in terms of keeping our economic strong here in the United States. And we've seen that shift in the 1980s, I think, where we started outsourcing a lot and started trying to benefit from other countries. And I don't think it benefited us as a whole, as a country, as far as our labor workforce and things like that goes.
0: Right. I hear you. Yeah. Loretta asked me if she could ask a question about suicide. For sure, just post it in the comments there. And as it comes up, I'll try to answer it as best I can, for sure. Just let me know. If you see it, John, for Loretta, post a question, let me know if I miss it.
1: I saw a post in there about not being able to sleep, and the reason why a lot of folks in South Africa are struggling with rest is because they're scared. They're scared what's going to happen while they're sleeping. I feel very fortunate. My problem is I wake up at 2 or 3 o'clock in the morning, but it's not because I'm scared at all. I don't know what it is about waking up at 2 or 3 in the morning. Now I know why they call it the witching hour, because it's a pain in the butt when you only slept 4 hours and now you're wide awake and you can't go back to sleep.
0: Right. Yeah, I've made myself at night just it gets late and I'm like, just call it. Don't try to, turn on another show. Don't try to open up another email. Just close it, everything down, go brush your teeth, and just go to bed. And even if you wake up, try to work through that. You know what I mean? So don't give in and get up and start moving around doing stuff. Just lay there for a little bit, try to go back to sleep. And I'm finding that I'm getting better sleep by not letting my mind start to get active again, not grabbing for a screen to listen to something, so it's helped out a lot.
1: I do that too. It's an hour and a half of tossing and turning. My wife's like, will you just get up already?
0: At times, yes, I'm right there, yeah. I got you for sure. But folks, you're listening to the Common Sense Conservatives right here on WSMN 1590 AM and 95.3 FM. We're also available online at WSMN.live. That's WSMN.live. And of course, many social media and streaming platforms out there. We're not joined tonight by our co-host, Colonel Chris White, who is still in South Africa on his month-long tour there this go-around. Many meet and greets. Of course, last couple weeks, he was a little bit under the weather. I think maybe got a cold or something over there. And tonight, I guess he's getting the rest he truly deserves, taking a night off from the show. If he pops on here, we'll let everybody know. But if you're watching us, that's why you're not seeing Colonel Chris White. He is not available this evening. So we wish him a speedy recovery. And of course, safe travels back home once he's done over there for sure.
1: And he's not shunning us. He just, I think he really just wiped himself out.
0: Oh, I think so too. Yeah. Yeah. I didn't see in an email or anything that he's going to beg off tonight, but it's expected at times, you know, these things happen. That's why there's three of us, you know. Somebody can't make it. You hopefully you have two people showing up to shoulder that load. And there's been a couple times in our 5+ year history where I've not been able to make it, but John and the Colonel has always picked up the slack for sure.
1: So here's your question, Todd. Is it wrong? Does someone that does it go to hell, or may one be forgiven for that act? So sorry, very touchy question. We'll understand if you wish not to answer. It's a
0: right. No,
1: interesting question. Well, for sure.
0: It is. And I, you know, it's one of those things that you think about this for the longest time. They said that's the unforgivable sin. Right. But and then you have people that did a lot of research and to try to find out, is that the truly not unforgivable sin? And they're like, they can't find it really specifically. So I'm not a theologian, you know, anything like that. If you're Catholic, the Pope, not the current Pope, but the most recent Pope said that, you know, he doesn't think people do go to hell. He's not sure. I mean, I don't know the right answer to that.
1: Nobody knows that answer.
0: I don't know the right answer.
1: It's philosophy. There's no actual answer for that one.
0: You know, so I'm not going to pretend I can give you the right answer, you know, philosophically or from a, you know, a religious standpoint, but I do know that there's many ways you can go. To figure out the signs and symptoms of that somebody may be presenting, to be able to identify them. And there's many ways you can help. And if you're in America, we have a crisis hotline you can call. It's 988, you know, and if you're a veteran, you press 1. I know you're probably in South Africa. I don't know what resources they have there. But here in America, we do have some resources available for people who are going through that process in their mind of you know, possibly committing suicide. And that's kind of the focus of my book, was kind of identifying those issues and focusing on those and hopefully being able to get people help, if you will. So, you know, not going to give a good answer as far from a religious standpoint. Just don't have the right answer, I don't think.
1: You got an opinion?
0: Yeah, that's pretty much it. I mean, to say that somebody goes to hell, here's the thing. As a human being, I don't get to decide who goes to hell. You know what I mean? People try to say, well, you're going to hell for that. You're going to hell for that. It's like, can you not be forgiven? You know, I get it. If you kill yourself, can you be forgiven for it? You know, I don't get to decide that. You know, who knows, right?
1: Everybody
0: loves to pretend that they know, you know, what God or any deity, you know, whatever religion you are, may think or whatever, what punishment they're going to, you know, put us through. But you know, we're mortal people. You know, we don't know these things for the most part. It's what you believe at the end of the day.
1: So since she asked the question, and I'm not putting anything on her, but you know, if somebody is out there thinking about it, you know, please reconsider, because you don't know what life has in store for you. When things seem like they're really down, you may think that's a viable option, but as long as you got air in your chest, as long as you're breathing, you're in the fight. You know, you are in the fight, and look for a friend, man. Look for somebody to lean on. But as far as going to hell, me personally, I don't think that way. I don't think it's a matter of hell or heaven. When people do such things, some people are struggling and they make choices, and it's probably not the most adequate choice or the best choice, but it is what it is. But I hope that people will overcome it. I think the majority of people thought about it at least once in their life and taken it to consideration because they felt overwhelmed. And like I say, you're always in the fight, man. As long as you're breathing, you're getting oxygen in and you're moving around, you're in the fight.
0: Yep, absolutely. And Loretta, we do. I see that she says her daughter and grandson already in U.S. Via refugee program, son on his way soon. I won't be able to make it if I have to stay behind. Hopefully, you know, if you've applied or whatever, I hope you do get through. You know, we'd love to have you here. You know, we've seen you on the show many times here commenting. You know, hopefully you will be able to join your family here in the U.S. Under that program. Again, if the Colonel was here, he could probably talk a little bit more about it in depth than we can. But if you can reach out to him or you know, send him a message on his platforms or his social media and get in contact with him. He'll be able to give you some good answers, maybe hopefully steer you in the right direction if you're not in the right direction already.
1: I kind of wonder if people are just focusing in on America, if there's not other options in other countries for refugee status. Yeah. Also,
0: not sure.
1: It's to my understanding when it comes to asylum, right. To qualify, you have to be in the country, whatever country you arrive to claim asylum. I guess you can't do it from where you're at. You have to migrate to wherever it is you want to be or supposed to be or whatever, and then claim it. At least here in the United States, from what I read. But I'm kind of curious why people in South Africa, if they're being denied refugee status, why would they not qualify for asylum when they're living in such deplorable conditions? I mean, we're seeing it here, right here in the comments section, where people are talking, and I see it every week. You know, this isn't a one-time deal. I see it every week, people in here saying, I can't sleep, I'm guarding the house, trying to let the family trying to sleep, so I'll stay up all night and guard. And, you know, to live in such conditions, it seems to me that's what we're looking for when we're trying to get people. That's what they're escaping, is that kind right. of persecution, you know, when we're offering asylum. So if one doesn't work, if refugee status doesn't work, then why not asylum? I mean, that's what it's for.
0: Right, for sure. Here's a story out of New York. Bruce Blakeman will end ICE agreement. This is according to Newsmax. Nassau County Executive Bruce Blakeman, the Republican nominee for governor of New York, said he will reluctantly comply with a state law that bars police departments from working with Immigration and Customs Enforcement. Blakeman said he will join a lawsuit filed by other municipalities in the state to challenge the measure. The Trump administration is also suing over the law, Politico reported. The law was signed by Governor Kathy Hochul, horrible, earlier this year following ICE's enforcement campaign in Minneapolis that saw two U.S. citizens killed, Politico also reported. And, of course, Blakeman says, I am a law and order county executive, Blakeman said at a press conference. I believe in the rule of law, even when it's a bad law, Blakeman added. And, of course, we here at the Common Sense Conservative agree with that. And, of course, Bruce is the brother of Brad Blakeman, a former White House, I don't want to say colleague, but whenever I was stationed at the White House military office, he was a assistant to President George W. Bush, and of course has been around the many White Houses down through the years, going back, I think, to the Ford administration. But anyway, good family there, good people, and hopefully Bruce will become the next governor of New York. And you see what the rule of law is. He said he will comply with the rule of law while working to change it the proper way. That's what Republicans should be about. And I think that's what Republicans by and large are about. Whenever you talk about, you know, think about voting for a Democrat candidate, they just ignore laws outright. They ignore the Constitution outright. Here's a Republican saying, I disagree with it. I'll work to properly change it, you know, if you vote for me. And I think that's the right way to go about things.
1: Yeah, absolutely. As far as agreeing with law goes, yes. Except for when it violates the U.S. Constitution, I have an issue with that. I don't know how to make it null and void. You know, they say, according to Madison, what was it, Madison? I can't remember the case now. Anyway, the whole doctrine was if it violates the U.S. Constitution, it's now null and void. But how do you determine that? It takes a judge to determine that, right?
0: Yeah, absolutely. Speaking of a neighboring state, Maine GOP governor nominee, to ask for ICE at the polls. This, again, is from Newsmax here. Maine's Republican nominee for governor recently told a crowd of supporters that he would ask a top White House official to send U.S. Marshals and Immigration and Customs Enforcement agents to polling places in the state for this fall's midterm elections, according to audio obtained by the Associated Press. As long as they're not going to interfere with someone voting, that's to me, that's not a problem there. And you're not intimidating anybody. You're just there to ensure that people who shouldn't be voting aren't there voting. I don't see a problem with that, as long as you don't interfere with people that are there lawfully to vote, my opinion.
1: Absolutely. Yeah, I see somebody said here, a problem with asylum in the U.S., more difficult, too many woke judges, prejudice against South African minorities.
0: Right, absolutely. Yeah, Loretta responded with a question we had earlier about South Africa being able to go elsewhere, or South Africans, excuse me. She says no other countries are open for South Africans at this point, I believe, sadly. But, you know, America right now is open for refugees that qualify. So again, I don't have all the answers. Again, I wish the Colonel was here to go into that again, but reach out to him. Like I said a minute ago, Loretta.
1: Yeah. Yeah. No, I was just reading what they were saying, and it seemed worth mentioning that they looked into it, I guess, or maybe that's what Chris had told them. I don't know. But that's so anyway, discouraging, I guess you might say. I think we need the Black Robe Regiment back, Todd. I think we need men at the pulpit, you know, talking politics again. You know what I'm saying? I think we need that strong community environment once again, where we become unified under one banner instead of this. Well, we watched Jesus Christ being under attack for how many decades now? From the left. I mean, they've attacked Christians from the left for decades on end, told us about how the Holy Crusades were horrible, but never condemning the Islamic attacks. You realize how many people, how many U.S. soldiers, how many citizens have been attacked by Iran or its proxies since 1979? You realize it's a lot, right? We've been under attack a lot from these people.
0: Oh, for sure. Well, you got to think, even in Iraq and Afghanistan, even though I have an opinion on how and why we went to Iraq, is besides the point. I mean, you got to think many of the weapons, a lot of the weapons we were attacked with in Iraq and in Afghanistan were from Iran, by the way.
1: Yeah, they were funding and aiding. Yeah.
0: Yeah, absolutely. Of course, we lost Dolly Parton yesterday at 80 here in Tennessee. She's from Sevier County, which is just a few counties away, really. Falls within my current congressional district that I live in. So almost a neighbor here, Dolly Parton at 80. And of course, El Said, who's the Michigan Senate candidate, the Democrat Senate nominee. His tribute to Dolly Parton after her death sparks internet fury as critics cry foul. Quote, give me a break, according to Fox, as millions of Americans across the country issued heartfelt tributes following the death of country music superstar Dolly Parton. Michigan Democrat Senate nominee Abdul El Said is facing heat online over what critics call a politicization of Patton's passing. Dolly Parton used her gift for music to highlight the challenge of poverty, inequity, and struggle in ways that uplifted and inspired working people, Elsa had posted on X on Tuesday, shortly after Parton died at the age of 80 after a brief battle with cancer. And I told him all the story. Mama told me while she sewed and how my coat of many colors was worth more than all their clothes, Elsa had added, quoting Parton's song. Elsa's post was... I don't even know what this is, but anyway, people are going nuts over this guy's post about Dolly Parton. Hey, there's Colonel Chris White, everybody. We're gonna shift gears here. Colonel, you look haggard, my friend.
2: Yeah, I'm just a little bit wiped out. Sorry, I had a little trouble getting on this evening, but I'm here at least for a little bit, finish up the hour. The passing of Dolly Parton was sad. I remember earlier this year she withdrew from her tour, and she said that afterwards people were concerned, and she did a video. She said, no, folks, I'm okay. I just had a little health thing. I'm good. I'm back. And then here, just a few months later, she's passed away at the age of 80. Truly a global icon. Dolly Parton is something to people throughout the world. And it's here in South Africa, a lot of people are very sad that she's passed away, a lot of people. It's truly a legend. You know, a lot of people gave her grief because she drank the Kool-Aid over the COVID era, made those videos encouraging people to get their jabs and all that. And a lot of people wouldn't forgive her for that, but you have to judge a person the totality of their character. And Dolly Parton was truly amazing. She rose from abject poverty. She was successful. She didn't get stuck in the way that, you know, that many performers did, forced to, you know, for the casting couch. She avoided that to our knowledge. Stayed married to her husband for decades, raised hundreds of millions of dollars, donated millions, hundreds of millions of books for kids for literacy. She wrote over 3,000 songs. She bought an amusement park there, which, of course, became Dollywood and turned into something bigger and better. And just everything she did, she turned to gold. I mean, just absolutely amazing humanitarian, songwriter, singer, actress. When I was younger, I didn't really appreciate Dolly Parton until I became, an older adult. I realized what she's really capable of. And this must hit really hard where you're from. She's from Sevier County, is she not? And that's got to be hit people really hard tonight, Tennessee.
0: Oh, absolutely. Yeah. So how is the visit to South Africa going? We were talking about a little bit earlier, some people were commenting about the programs, et cetera. But how is your visit to South Africa going thus far?
2: Oh, it's epic. The folks here in South Africa are just amazing. It's really been something else. But as usual, people ask and I never say no. And so I really go quite the distance here. And there's still quite a bit to go here in the last few weeks. It's amazing all the places I've been, all the people I met. I went to the South Africa New Zealand game on Saturday in Johannesburg, and over 400 times people stopped me to say hello and take a selfie with me. It's really amazing. People are wonderful. I was expecting a few people to see me, but not that many. So I went to the game yesterday, where the provincial team, the Lions from Johannesburg, played the All Blacks and nearly beat them. They nearly beat them. The All Blacks were scared. This was so close. It went right down to the wire. And I didn't expect anybody to see me there because it's the local provincial team. It's Johannesburg. But about 60 times people stopped me. It's a mountain blue boy. Everywhere I go, people are so warm and friendly and helpful. It's quite the thing. My biggest problem on this trip is all the generous gifts that people give me. I'm not sure where I'm supposed to put them. I can't carry so much stuff back to America. So it's a bit of a conundrum here. I'm working on it. In fact, I left an entire duffel full of gifts back in Johannesburg with some friends who will transport it by car down to Cape Town to save me the cost of shipping it through the air 3 or 4 times. And I'll sort things out like at Cape Town. But no, that's been the biggest challenge and problem. Also, the inflation that happened over the past 2 years when you mentioned Joe Biden was the president, he destroyed the global energy economy and sparked it. Spike the rates of things, and everything's doubled in price, and it holds true here in South Africa as well. Things that I used to get for $30 or $40 now cost $50 to $80. I used to be able to get lodging for $37 to $70 a night. Nothing usually any decent quality I get less than $6 or $7, which sounds pretty good in the U.S. context, but in South Africa that's much more expensive, and it hits South Africans' wallets pretty hard. This is a country with over 40% unemployment. A country whose GDP growth is 0.5% annually. Human population growth nearly 1%, inflation of 3 to 4%. It basically means the economy is contracting. And so a lot of people are having a tough time. The rugby greatest rivalry, which is the anchor event for my tour, I've gone to 4 of the games so far. I will get the game in Baltimore. I make 5 of the 8 games. And that's pretty cool. But a lot of South Africans struggle to afford the ticket prices for games like that. It's, for instance, I went to a provincial game, Curry Cup game, in Wellington in the West Coast, and I paid $4.50 per seat at the 50-yard line, and parking was 60 cents. So that's something that's affordable. But by contrast, the tickets that I have, which was a decent ticket for the All Blacks, I think I paid, it must have been $65, which to you and I, John, that's pretty cheap. Like, you're not going to go to a New England Patriots game for $65.
0: No, it's not happening.
1: I think it cost $55 to park there last time I was there.
2: Exactly. So, I mean, I went to the Redskins game a few years back. I didn't pay the tickets, but I paid, I think, $55 to park and walk 2 miles to the stadium. It was insane. It's like $150 to park in the stadium. So, I mean, it's in our context, it's very inexpensive compared to what we pay for professional sports in America. But for a lot of South Africans who are struggling, it's a bridge too far. It's a cost they cannot afford. And that's unfortunate. This is a country with the most amazing potential, human capital, natural resources, ports. The capability of this country could be a powerhouse for the entire continent of Africa. Instead, it's a laggard, and it's being lapped now by the likes of Ethiopia, by Nigeria, and by other countries. Even Ghana is creeping up on our heels still. So it's sad to see a country with such great potential that's just been literally looted and destroyed by corrupt politicians, inept politicians, and racist policies and laws. And that's kind of where we're at today, but it doesn't change the fact that South Africans, black, white, and brown, are amazing people that are really fascinating. And if you ever get a chance to come to South Africa, you'll experience that firsthand.
0: Absolutely. And real quick, we want to shift gears and ask you about Iran. Any assessment on that? What have you been keeping up with?
2: Well, I stick by my previous assessment that I would handle this campaign completely differently. It's become a bit of an embarrassment for the United States that we can't just end this thing. I don't understand what the president's up to. I don't. I'm not in the situation room, so I'm not hearing what his plan is, if there is a plan there. Of course, we've always said we would hold whatever administration, whatever officials in office to account. And we've never backed away from that, and this is where I stand. I would have run this campaign completely differently. I would have captured Carg Island before the first round was fired. take a Delta and SEAL team with a little more into there, land them, capture the island, bring in a Mew, land them, or fly in a Ranger bat, secure the island, put a sub to patrol it under the water so no one could threaten it, put tactical air defense on the island, and just go from there. And from that moment on, start bombing the side of it. Instead, we left Karg Island unmolested. The oil tankers transit freely in and out of the strait because the Iranians don't stop them. And they made billions and billions and billions, you know, that kind of Dr. Evil billions of dollars. which just kept them in business and prolonged this war by at least 4 months, if not longer. This was, I think, foolhardy. I've heard some analysts, including a former IDF spokesman, claim that, you know, capturing Karg Island would result in American casualties. Yeah, I'm sorry, I don't mean to be callous, but is this, you know, you sank my battleship, or are we at war? What are we playing here? I mean, I'm not trying to be callous with life, but the point is that you're at war. They declare war on us in 1979. 10,000 Americans have been killed or so over the years by these people and their proxies. And the fact that we didn't engage in war doesn't mean we're not at war. And we need to treat it such. This, you know, trusting them during ceasefire negotiations is foolhardy. You cannot trust these ghouls. They have no intention whatsoever. They're simply trying to wait things out. They think that after midterms, things will change. It reminds me of South Africa. Last year, when Ramaphosa, the president of South Africa, went to the White House, very famous day in May of last year, and the U.S. government had already passed a list of asks, things that we want the U.S. South African government to address in order to restore and improve our relations. And they've done none of that. They're not serious. They're waiting for the midterms or wait Trump out, and they think that things go back the way they were before Trump. But they don't understand that South Africa is angry. The United States is angry at South Africa, not Trump, the United States. Congressional members on both sides of the aisle have criticized the South African government and have raised questions about whether we should have a relationship with them at all. But instead, they want to sit here and wait until, well, it's Trump. And when Trump's gone, we'll go back to normal. You're not going to go back to normal. If you don't do something soon, a lot of trouble is coming down the pipeline, because Scott Bessent has said that we will apply punishments to countries that trade with Iran, secondary sanctions. In addition, I strongly think that there will be sanctions coming on some members of the government here in the next few months because the refusal to address the things that the U.S. government asked them to do. Rather simple action in some cases, like kill the Boer, disavow, once again, treated it for what it is. It's a violent, racially hateful song that doesn't glorify the revolution overturning apartheid. It glorifies killing people, and oftentimes when farmers or their families are tortured or murdered on farms, their blood is used and scrawled on the wall saying kill the Boer, which means kill the farmer. So, you know, I think some golden opportunities are missed here by the government in allowing this war to continue, and it's dragging on, and it's affecting some candidates. It affects Trump, but he's not right for office, so all it really affects him is the polls. But the left can use this against the administration, against some candidates. But again, back to the whole thing. I know this is a little bit long, but give me a second here. Please be patient since I got in late. The Democrats thought they had this thing sewed up. They really did. Despite the gerrymandering, which people forget, the Republicans are like a +9 on House representatives alone from gerrymandering, even though I think that's immoral and unconscionable, that was the reality. So the Democrats thought there was a big chance to get the House back. I disagree. But things were trending in the direction until recently. When Francesca Hung lost the Democratic primary in Wisconsin, the Democrats, in many respects, have gone into a panic mode, a mini panic mode, because they thought that attaching their star to the demon rat socialist of America would ensure that they win this election. They're not so sure now. They're scrambling. They've withdrawn their efforts, their money from senatorial races across the Deep South, all of which they've given up on, thinking they could win a few seats in the South and take the Senate. Now their money's being spent elsewhere. And the same thing is happening in many of the congressional races. They're waking up to the reality that they're as popular as syphilis, and they're not going to win the day. So they're wasting their money. Yeah, anyway, I think that's a long answer, but I think that addresses what you said in a few more minutes.
0: No, absolutely. Yeah, John, what you got a follow-up question with the Colonel before he pops off a little bit?
1: Well, you were talking about the war with Iran, and I was talking earlier. I think that Trump's strategy mainly is to choke out their economy. Do you see it that way, and do you think that that may be effective?
2: Well, I think that Trump has announced that strategy 6 months into the conflict, and that if it is a strategy, it should have been the priority from day one, and the best way to handle it is what I said. You can give them sanctions, you can cut the mess with banking system, but when they're getting boatloads of dollars dropped in their pocket by delivering oil to countries throughout Asia, throughout a war in which they're not even stopped, Remember, in 1987, the Iranians and the Iraqis were attacking oil shipping in the Gulf and driving up the price of energy for Europeans and Japanese. For the U.S. too, but to a less extent. Most of our oil wasn't coming from there, but some was. And President Reagan reflagged all the tankers. Remember that? Instead of flags convenience, they were flying U.S. flags. And our Navy interdicted, and that ended almost instantaneously. We have the will. We have the capacity. And I agree with Trump talking about strangling them off economically. Things are getting very desperate economically inside Iran, but they should have been desperate 5 months ago. There's so much money, national treasure wasted, so much time wasted here because of what I consider, and I consider from day one, this isn't Monday morning quarterbacking. I said that this is an inappropriate way to do this. I would have gone after Carver Island, so they don't have any money. If they'd done that 6 months ago, before the first bombs fell on the nuclear sites, the air defense, the communications, or the Iranian, the Revolutionary Guard Corps, this thing would be over, in my view. I could be wrong about that, but certainly if it wasn't over, Iran would be much weaker today than they are, and they would be begging to get off windows. But as it is, they didn't do that. So we're kind of stuck here 6 months later, and very disappointing. I said July 4th as a deadline for Trump needing to win this thing or get out of there before it starts causing damage to the elections. And we're past July 4th. We're past August 4th. September 4th, and Labor Day are just around the corner, and we're still in Iran. So
1: yeah,
2: I agree, cut them off economically, but should have did it 6 months ago.
1: Yeah, absolutely. I don't know why I think a lot of it too is we're still somewhat dependent on China, and getting China's been aiding Iran a lot. And in fact, they just made an announcement how they're going to look out for their own greater interest. They're not concerned about the United States. So until we get off the dependencies with China, we're going to have a hard time sanctioning them.
2: Well, that's going to be a very hard thing to do because our industrialists have sold us down the river in the Western Europe, in Japan, in South Africa, in the United States, by shipping much of our manufacturing to a country that employs slave labor, that has pervasive human rights abuses, that is a communist country, all for a fraction of a percentage on the bottom line. These bastards have sold the world down the river so that we depend on the slave labor of China to produce our goods and services.
1: Mm-hmm.
2: They're morally bankrupt. Everyone can send production to China. Shame on them. And that's the situation. You're correct. We are dependent, but they're even more dependent on us. If they want to play a hard war of economics, we'll see who starves first. It won't be the United States. It'll be Chinese. They can't even feed themselves. They can't feed their 1.5 billion people. They rely extensively on agriculture imports. Without that, they will literally starve them. So if they want to play, monkey business, hit them where it hurts.
1: They don't value people. But real quick, Chris, if you can, we've had a lot of comments coming from South Africa tonight, and some people feel like they're not going to qualify for, and we've heard of some people that did not qualify for the refugee program. Are there other avenues for people to choose that, whether it's asylum here in the United States, or are there other countries they can seek for refugee or asylum, where they're living in such deplorable conditions in South Africa and feel a need to escape?
2: Yeah, it's truly sad and heartbreaking what's happening for people getting ineligibility letters, which means they're not eligible for the refugee program for a variety of reasons. It could be they have safety and passports, or they expect to go there, or maybe they're not in the country when they apply, you have to be in the country, or there's other things like fraud and other potential risks that the U.S. government's unwilling to take with people. And a lot of people have been getting those letters. I've met over probably 100 of them on the ground here. I doubt anyone's spoken to that many people in person. In fact, I know no one has. It's very sad to see this. But unfortunately, for most of these people, there is no other option, and there is no appeal. So the people out there spreading false hope, telling them lies about the Freedom of Information Act request, and then that'll get them back in the program. That might get you your answer. I've read a few of those that people got. Oftentimes, you won't get an answer, but sometimes you will. But okay, so now you know why you're ineligible. What are you going to do now? There's no appeal. There's no legal right. They're not U.S. citizens. They're not entitled to the rights that the two of us or the three of us share, the protections on the Constitution. That only applies once they fly over, land in the States, go to an immigration officer who stamps their passport and lets them in the country. Now they have rights. Now if someone wants to take away their status, they get a court date, and the judge will hear their argument, and they can't just be kicked out of the country. But until that point, it just doesn't happen. As far as elsewhere, there are very few countries that have an interest in helping South Africans, whether they're black, white, or brown. But if people have money, there are options like Malta, which is a good option in the Mediterranean. Another is Mauritius, closer to home down here in Southern Africa. Then, of course, there are some Caribbean islands like St. Kitts and Nevis and Trinidad and Tobago that are actually cell residency and even citizenship in some cases. But again, you have to have resources there. Some are not that much, you know, a few tens of thousand dollars, but many of them, we're talking a couple hundred thousand dollars investment or $500,000, something like that. So there are options as far as, you know, we've said plan B, but many people, that's simply not realistic. So it's unfortunate, but some people will find themselves in the situation. And this is why I told people from the outset on this program, you're owed nothing. You don't have anything. You're not a refugee until you're here. Please be smart. Declutter your house. Don't quit your job. Don't take your kids out of school. Don't sell all your things. Continue your life as if nothing ever happened. And if, in fact, they call and give you a date and give you tickets, then you can get rid of stuff. But what if it happened at a time? Well, are you being persecuted or are you destination shopping? I appreciate that you have assets, but is your life and the future of your children, the safety of your progress and your ability to succeed in society, is it in such grave condition that your life is threatened? And if so, then with me about
0: it. Oh. All right, folks, we'll be back after the break here on WSM 1590 AM and 95.3 FM. I think the Colonel may be dropping off, but if he's here, we can continue with what he was talking about. Until then, stick around, folks. We'll be right back after these messages.

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2: 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You'll be glad you did.
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0: 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Hey, folks, welcome back to the Common Sense Conservatives right here on WSMN 1590 AM and 95.3 FM. And Colonel Chris Wyatt, for those who are listening, is still with us. Colonel, I think you were in the middle of a thought there at the whenever the commercial played us off there. If you want to get back into that, or if you have any other thoughts you want to jump into.
1: Yeah, sorry about that. During the commercial break, I lost connection 4 or 5 times. Reconnecting. That's one of the reasons why I had trouble getting on earlier. But so I probably don't have a lot of time here. The internet can be a bit unstable at times here in South Africa, especially in remote place. I was just wrapping up about how, if I recall correctly, about the approach we've taken to Iran. I agree with the president that we're strangling them economically, but if we're not strangling them fast enough and hard enough, this has proved to be a distraction that's unnecessary. It's costing us a lot of national treasure. I hope that the president gets it sorted out soon so it's over. But I think the only answer here, quite frankly, which nobody's saying openly, is regime change. That's the answer here. That's the only way this thing ends.
2: We said that at the beginning on this show. We were talking about, come on, let's get that regime out of there. You know, we don't want it.
1: Yep, we did. We did. And we are right pretty often on this program. So maybe someone should listen. But it's time for this thing to be brought to a swift end. You see that the president, during the break, they were listening to him talk about the tariffs of Canada. We're playing hardball with Canada. That's another one. You know, our friends up north, if they want to play chicken, let's see who falls off the rails first. We don't need Canada to survive. It certainly has a big impact on our lives, but without us, it's catastrophic to their economy and 2/3 of their trade or something like that's with the U.S. And they can talk about alternatives, but it takes a long time before China becomes a reliable partner in the way the United States is. Plus, our systems are so integrated, whether it's driving, whether it's rails. I mean, the Chinese can be a great friend for the Canadians if they want them to be. That's their perspective. But there are no railroads that run from China to Canada, but there are lots from the U.S. There are no highways that link China and Canada, but there are to the U.S. There are no familial ties except for a lot of people out in, of course, Vancouver and a few other places where they birthed tourism, gave them citizenship in Canada from Hong Kong or from mainland China. But basically, the cultural, the linguistic, the historical, the infrastructure ties are all U.S.-Canada. And if they want to play chicken, they're going to hurt Canadians. And that's what the politicians are up there doing. They want to play games. Ford has run his mouth again about how he's going to cut electricity exports to the United States off. Well, they can cut off $3.3 billion electricity exports to the United States. But at the same time, we can turn off $1.5 billion of electricity exports to Canada. Now, who suffers the most there? Americans may take a hit. It may be a problem, but the Canadians cannot survive without trade to the United States. And this is a very dangerous game that Mark Carney's playing with Donald Trump. And it's a shame because we were once very close friends. But the Canadians lost their way years ago. They lost their way. There was a very good book written over 2 decades ago by a political scientist in Canada. On my trip up there when I worked at the National Security Agency, I purchased the book at the bookstore. It's called While Canada Slept, because that's exactly... While Canada slept, its leftist politicians led it down a path, the primrose path, to oblivion and a situation which Canada, a country that for over a century punched above its weight on the world stage, has become a sick joke in international relations. It's all about LGBTQ, priorities first. It's all about letting the country be invaded by people who are not Canadian, just like it's happened here. And when Sophie Cunningham went there recently after being asked a question about men in women's sports, she said, no, men shouldn't be in women's sports. The woke tards in Canada, in Toronto, booed her at the WNBA game every time she touched the ball. And Sophie Cunningham, like she always does, took care of that. She scored 13 points, 3 critical 3-pointers, and they defeated the Canadian side up there in Toronto. And so they were all happy that they were asses towards her, and they booed her on the court. But she got the last

0: And this is what's happened in Canada. Canada has become what San Francisco is, a joke, except it's a joke to a continent, whereas San Francisco is a joke to California. And it's sad to see. Canada once punched above its weight in every aspect, geopolitically, and now it's a laggard in so many ways. And if they want to play hardball, we'll see who goes hungry first, Todd.
1: Yeah, no, that is a good assessment right there for sure. You know, we talked about Iran, talked about Canada. Real quick, I always ask maybe every other few shows about Ukraine. What are you seeing there? And what are your thoughts in that conflict? I know it's ongoing. You know, who knows what tomorrow may bring, right?
0: Well, again, remember, I was at CPAC when that thing unfolded. I arrived the night when the war started and tried to get in my hotel room, but it's like being in Africa again. They couldn't get the electronic machine to work to fix the room key cards. And then they couldn't find the guy who was the maintenance guy. He was sleeping somewhere. So for 45 minutes, I waited to get my room. And then I finally get in my room because he lets me in. They bring me a key card in the morning. But, you know, I got there and I turned my laptop on, turned the TV on. I was going to get a shower because it's Florida. I was already all sweaty and nasty, you know.
1: Yeah, that's how it goes.
0: And already we see that the invasion has happened. So I went online that night and I said, unequivocally, people said, so how long will this last? I said, 3 to 5 years. And they were all aghast. What do you mean 3 to 5 years? I said, 3 to 5 years minimum. If you understand what's at stake here and what's going on, you will realize that this will not end anytime soon and that the Russians will have difficulty achieving their goals and that the Ukrainians won't give up. And that's exactly what happened. Now, I didn't envision the West becoming arms merchants and prolonging this war by giving all their old military equipment to Ukraine to kill Russians. And that boy, this war lasted for much longer than it should have. But the bottom line here is that this thing is not going away. Neither side is going to give up. And neither one is going to listen to what Washington tells them. There's not enough pain that can be inflicted on Russia and not enough common sense can be inflicted upon Ukraine's corrupt, immoral, thieving leadership that refuses to hold an election because they're just making too much money and they feel too important, pretending to be battlefield captains. Volodymyr Zelensky is one of the biggest jokes on the planet. He is a penis piano player who uses penis to play a piano on stage as a comedian. People forget that. That's who he really is. He dresses her up with wearing a sweater, pretending he's a soldier. He's not. He's a comedian who plays the piano with his penis. And that's what people need to remember. So my point here is I'm not pro-Russia. I'm not pro-Ukraine. I'm pro-peace. And peace isn't coming because we have two complete fools that are running these countries.
1: Right. Absolutely. You know, yeah, for sure. And, you know, no end in sight at this point. I read an article yesterday, kind of the highlights of it about, you know, can the Ukraine afford to hold elections right now? And I'm like, you can't afford not to hold elections right now. You got to get the moron out of there.
0: Well, we held elections in 1944 and we foolishly reelected the socialist in chief, you know, Franklin, the racist Delano Roosevelt, the scumbag who put America on this path to handouts and democratic stupidity. So we had election and who was reelected. If we can hold elections, why can't they? Of course, the argument might be, well, no one was on our homeland. Well, yeah, I suppose. But 16 million men and women were abroad, not abroad, but 12 million of them were abroad fighting a war at sea in the Pacific or in island hopping or in Europe. So if we can hold an election in the midst of that, when a huge chunk of our electorate is busy engaging in combat, Ukraine can hold elections. They've had a long time to do this, and they refuse because, you know, it works to their advantage. And shame on them. Shame on them. And by the way, for all the Ukrainians that are hiding in Germany, quit being wusses and go back and fight for your country. There you go.
1: Right. You got to think how many people from the West, you know, especially the U.S. early on that went over there to fight and were killed, you know, because they thought they were fighting for a real cause. And turns out, you know, you're fighting for, you know, somebody to remain in power who shouldn't be in power.
0: Yeah, I think that's a fair statement. But I mean, look, Ukraine's cause is noble. They've been assaulted. They've been attacked. Horrible things have been done to them. They have a right to exist. They're a sovereign state, contrary to what Russia believes. And so, you know, there is some nobility to the Ukrainian cause. But the people who drank the Kool-Aid, remember, just like the people who screamed at you if you weren't wearing a mask when you were out during COVID, these are the same people that if you didn't have a Ukrainian flag flying in front of your house, showing fealty to a corrupt state, you are somehow not moral and just. The people who refused to fly Ukrainian flags were the moral and just people who see through the smoke and mirrors as to what's actually happening in Ukraine. But where are they at now? Remember this happened 5 years ago? All this stuff about Ukraine, it's not happening. You don't see people doing it because it was a fad, just like gays for Gaza. a dumb fact.
1: Yeah, it was. You brought up the summer of love, if you will, the Fauci fever and all that. What do you think is going to happen with Fauci? His right hand man just recently, I guess, pled guilty for, you know, destruction of evidence, if you will, government property, records, etc. What do you think will happen with Fauci? You think he's down going to go down a road where we can actually prosecute him, or will his reprieve, what do you think that's going to hold up?
0: I think that within the case of Dr. Fauci, he's 85 years old. He's never going to prison for the crimes he's committed against humanity and the theft of money that doesn't belong to him. The patents and all the things are not his. They belong to the intellectual property of the U.S. government. The fact that he's making $500,000 in retirement is nauseating. I don't think anything's going to happen to Fauci. He'll drag it out forever. He's got the resources, the loan from retirement. He's making over $500,000 for the attorneys.
2: I think Chris froze up on us.
1: Yeah, froze up there again. Hate that. Yeah, I was wanting to get this last assessment. I think he's probably gonna maybe drop off here. Yep, there he's dropped off.
2: No, I pulled him. I took him out. I'm waiting for him. There he
1: okay.
2: is. I was gonna wait for him to.
1: There we go. Sorry, Colonel. You froze up there. Giving us the assessment on Fauci.
2: Wait. What happened?
0: There we go. You got me?
2: Yep, we got you.
1: Yeah, gotcha. Go ahead.
0: Yeah, sorry about that, guys. I didn't realize he was frozen because I was still flying myself. Again, I'll drop off in a moment because this connection is dodgy, say, at the moment. Anyway, so I was saying with Fauci. Fauci will never go to prison. He has the financial resources to avoid it, and he's protected under the Constitution. He used his Fifth Amendment right to prevent himself from incriminating himself over 100 times in testimony because he knows he's guilty. Look, I mean, invoking the Fifth Amendment is not necessarily a sign of guilty, but this guy is guilty. And never time to get it. Just, he absolutely refused to answer the most basic questions when just 6 years ago, he deigned to tell us that we were criminals if we didn't wear masks and so on. He should be tried for crimes against humanity. Millions of people are dead because of the likes of Fauci and Dr. Blix and all those clowns. These people died needlessly. And then, of course, the criminals, Murphy in New Jersey, Governor Gropalot, Cuomo in New York, and, of course, our scumbag, former governor in Pennsylvania, sent tens of thousands of people with COVID into our nursing homes and killed off our parents or grandparents. These were crimes against humanity, and they have qualified immunity. Fauci doesn't have that same qualified immunity. That's why he invoked the Fifth Amendment, because he can be prosecuted. I think that he belongs in prison for the rest of his natural life, and all the proceeds from his ill-gotten gains should be donated to people living in poverty in this country. So that's my take on Dr. Fraud, and he's not going to get his just desserts. He will escape justice, just like Joe Biden has done for all these years.
1: Yeah, absolutely. And of course, now Hunter is a lot of people on the right wing are now all of a sudden ingratiating themselves with Hunter Biden at this point, which, you know, we've seen several people, former Fox News analysts, if you will, that are having Hunter on their podcast. What are your thoughts about trying to give Hunter Biden a second lease on life, if you will?
0: Hunter Biden is a felon who should have done his time in prison. He's a scumbag who sold our nation down the river. He should not be trusted for a moment. Any so-called conservative that deigns to entertain that buffoon, that treasonous SOB who is a disgrace to this country, is not a true conservative. There are clickbaiters. There are chasing viewers. There are just frauds. Ask yourself this question, guys. The likes of Tucker Carlson and Candace Owens. And Tucker Carlson, Candace Owens, and these others, they're so-called conservatives. Are they conservatives? I mean, are they truly conservative? Or just the better-dressed chimpanzee that's sitting behind a microphone or in front of a camera who doesn't really know what the hell they're talking about? They're just given notes, and they read it like the better-dressed chimpanzee, and suddenly they're smart. If you actually listen to a conversation in which Tucker engages someone on a question that wasn't in his prep notes, it's not impressive. It's not impressive. People were dismayed at Tucker Carlson. I said, why? Tucker Carlson is who Tucker Carlson has always been. He is a chameleon and will say and do what he needs to do in order to get attention, fame, and money. Now, I'm not attacking Tucker Carlson. He's an entertaining guy. I found him very good when he replaced Bill O'Reilly in that slot at Fox News when I still watch Fox News. And I also said at one point he was the only journalist in the world that was telling us the truth about things. And it was true. But his little dispute with Fox, he walked away and went to X, and he gives Vladimir Putin an hour plus to tell us a fairy tale history of Russia. Look, the guy is exactly what I thought he was. Candace Owens lost her mind. That woman's absolutely backcrack crazy. She's so, her hatred of Jews is so, so sick and twisted that it perverts everything she says. So look, I'm not impressed by these people who are so supposedly conservative who suddenly think that, you know, it's like John Fetterman. Oh, he's one of us. No, he's not. He's not a Republican. He's not a conservative. He just is, has a little bit of common sense, apparently, because whatever medical condition he had, you know, must have reset his, you know, his brain to where he's actually, yeah. You know, it's like, you know, he's got to charge electricity and suddenly has common sense. But Fetterman is not a conservative. He's not one of us. Don't fall for that. Just because sometimes people agree with your same position doesn't mean they're of the same ilk as you and they have the same ideology. He doesn't have the same ideology. Plus, I think he's a bit of a bigot against black people, but that's just a personal view based on what he's done in the past. So I would say that people cozying up to Hunter Biden are just looking for attention, clicks, and money or ad revenue for whatever reason. And it's sad to see people sell their souls out. They sell out their character. They sell their values out just for attention or money. And that's what I see that we're seeing with these so-called journalists. You know, Ben Shapiro comes under a lot of criticism. Ben is not objective when it comes to Israel or Judaism because he's a Jew and because it's obvious when he speaks that he's not objective on the topic. But Ben Shapiro is Ben Shapiro. He's been consistent for years since he was a 16-year-old and had his first book published. And whether you like Ben Shapiro or not, I don't think he sells himself down the river. But these other folks, they certainly do.
1: Yeah, interesting thoughts there. I guess you're probably going to jump off here in just a few seconds. Anything any of your viewers, listeners should know about maybe your next few days, what you're going to be, where you're going to be at, what times, et cetera, maybe where they can meet you at?
0: Well, I've shared that on two broadcasts earlier this evening, so I think most people were aware of it. I will be headed to Peter Maritzburg tomorrow for a lunchtime meet greet at a Mug and Bean restaurant. It's a coffee shop, a little sandwich shop in Peter Maritzburg. And then later in the day at 4 p.m., I'll be at the Suncoast Casino Mug and Bean in Durban. Have meet greet, and then on Friday at noon, once again, I'll have a meet greet in a town called Bolito up the coast a little bit. Then that night, I fly back to Johannesburg and head up to the northern part of the country on another flight the following day, and it just kind of goes like that the rest of the way. So, yeah, thanks for your tolerance and your patience, guys. I appreciate it. As you can hear, maybe my connection keeps dropping off, so I'm going to drop off here. A little bit shy of an hour, but at least I did get out here tonight. And thanks, and I look forward to next week and hope to have a little bit better connection. And you guys enjoy the rest of the program, and to the viewers and the listeners out there, because we are on radio, the listeners out there, thank you so much for your patience for my tardiness tonight, and I hope that you found my comments to be useful and perhaps even insightful. And if you don't, oh well, then you're getting paid the same. You're just listening. Thanks, guys.
1: There you go.
2: It's all free.
1: All right. Yeah. Appreciate it, Colonel. Thanks for being here, and appreciate the insight. Yeah, for the people who want the Colonel fix, hey, we got about an hour out of him, and I got the questions I wanted to ask really in the first hour. I'm glad he was able to stick with us here for the first half of the second hour.
2: Oh, absolutely. He's good that way. You know, I thought maybe, you know, like you did earlier, that maybe he just fell asleep. He was running himself so ragged, and it turns out he just couldn't get on. It's like, okay. But then he stays over the hour anyway just to make a good conversation with us, and that was good of him. You know, because he does get up early. Oh, Todd muted himself.
1: Yeah. Oh, sorry. Yes, yeah, I was talking. I actually got my cousin here. He's kind of watching me. I ask him to step away to get me a lemonade. Sorry.
2: Oh, you gonna have some of that southern lemonade? None of that sweet tea. Oh, yeah. No sweet tea.
1: No sweet tea. So yeah. There we go. A little lemonade here.
2: Lemonade in his White House tumbler.
1: Yeah. Well, actually, it's for the viewers there, it's White House Communications Agency. I just took a little White House sticker on the front of it.
2: Oh, yeah. Okay, cool.
1: So, yeah, it is a White House tumbler, I guess, technically. But
2: it is
1: picked
2: now.
1: It up at the agency I served at whenever I was at the White House military office. I picked it up there some years ago, so I'll just use it as my little lemonade cup, you know, keep it in the fridge. And it's a nice little metal tumbler. Yeah, keeps it cool.
2: They make some really nice tumblers now. You know, I remember the old ones, the ice melted so quick, and now the new ones, they're so insulated, and you put ice in there and it's in there all day.
1: Oh yeah, absolutely. They can get expensive too. You know, everybody gets in these fads of, you know, this brand, that brand or whatever, or they make a special version and everybody has to run out and buy it. You know, they'll buy five or six of them, which I think is a little weird. you know, and they mark the prices up when they resell them.
2: They do. They make their money for sure.
1: Oh, yeah.
2: So where are we at now? That. They,
1: What are we thinking about, John? I mean, the midterms, I know it's coming up fast. I mean, we're what, 70 some days away from, you know, the November midterms. Does the Republicans keep the House and the Senate, or we're going to suffer under socialism or communism, whatever the case may be, democratic socialism? Where do we go from here?
2: It's a tough one, man. Midterm elections are tough to call. Any election's tough to call, really. The left is kind of crippled. I mean, I think Trump's really worked in 2024 during that election period as a campaign. They worked really hard to prevent fraudulent elections. Let's just go with that, I guess. And so they did a good job there. And now they're trying to work to prevent fraudulent elections from happening again with mail-in ballots and things like that. Right. And there's been a lot of obstruction from liberal left judges. And I think now a higher court had ruled that with the USPS executive order Trump put out, I think they agreed with him on that one about the mail-in ballots and stuff. So I'm not sure the details. You know, when I was reading the article, I'm like, going, wait a minute, did they agree or didn't they agree? It was one of those articles where, like, I'm not sure you're making sense.
1: Right. Yeah, I might have to go back and reread that one. You know, I don't have a problem with, you know, if you're using your absentee ballot program that's out there, you know, that's not a problem. But this idea of just mail-in ballots, if you're, you know, if you register to vote, you get a ballot mailed to your house. I don't like that. You know,
2: you had to have a reason. You didn't just get a mail-in ballot and mail in a ballot because it was convenient. You had to have a reason for a mail-in ballot. I can almost say that right. A mail-in ballot. So anyway, you had to have a reason to do it. You know, it had to be you were out of town for business, like military or some reason that you weren't going to be there at the polls to vote in person. Otherwise, you were expected to be there at the polls and vote in person like everybody else. They wanted to see your delightful face.
1: Yeah, absolutely. You know, and I voted absentee a number of times, but I've always requested it properly. You know, whenever I served in the military, especially the last several years that I was in there, early on, you know, I tried to go vote when Clinton was in office, went to the voter assistance office, or officer in our unit. And like the office that they had normally would staff was an operation because they didn't fund it. So they're like, well, good luck with that. Basically told me good luck. So a number of years in my early career, I didn't vote, you know, wasn't able to vote because Clinton era, they didn't fund a lot of that stuff. So it was kind of hard to get a mail-in ballot or an absentee ballot.
2: Oh, wow.
1: You know, pre-internet days, you know, being able to get something sent to you from your local election office back home, you know, which was an issue. And of course, good luck trying to get them on the phone, right? Back in the old days, especially if you're overseas.
2: That's terrible to hear military personnel not being able to vote because the administration didn't take care of those needs. Because above all, you'd think if you're serving in the United States military, you should have a ballot. You know, you should be voting. I mean, your life depends on who you're voting for, right?
1: Oh, for sure. But, you know, the voter assistance officers, you know, they did their best to try to get people, you know, a ballot or whatever. But in a lot of cases, you know, it was they didn't fund a lot of these offices, so they didn't have the personnel or the ability to really go out and get those for the service members that wanted to vote. It was a lot of people got kind of or pushed to the side and didn't get a ballot.
2: Yeah, no. And now the problem is I one time had to get an absentee. I knew I wasn't going to be there. But voting was important. So I went ahead and went through the process, and I had to go to town hall and get it in person. You didn't just get in that. They didn't just mail it to your house. I mean, that's what the left wants to do. Basically, you're a voter. We're mailing it to your house, whether you want it or not. You know, it's ridiculousness. Right. It's carelessness. I mean, voting is a responsibility, and we have people in government positions that aren't being responsible in their duties when it comes to voting. They're just putting them out there where anybody can utilize them.
1: Oh, for sure. You know, and think about it, with the how many people that have, you know, and we see this on a regular basis. We hear these stories out in LA where somebody's, you know, has 15, 16 people registered, 20 people registered at one address. And it's not like in an entire apartment building, it's one apartment. And it's like, you're telling me that there's no fraud going on here. No, no one knew to investigate that. There's no fraud here whatsoever. It's like this place has 16 people registered to vote. The next department has 20. The next one has, you know, 20, whatever. It's like we get to the point where you have, you know, 1,000 people living in a, you know, a apartment built
2: complex. 4-unit complex, yeah.
1: You should only have like 100 people living at it, you know? And it's like, really? All these people are registered to vote there with names that are very suspect anyway? You know, we can't investigate that. You know, nothing to see here, folks.
2: Right. It's insane. And they're insulting to the American people. They're insulting to the intelligence of the average American when they keep saying most honest and fair election. The fact that you're saying that is concerning. The fact that they jumped out saying that I found very concerning. You know, it's like, oh, wait, you're trying to shovel some dirt over something. You need to hide what's going on here. You're saying that pretty adamantly and pretty often that it even raises the eyebrows a little higher.
1: Right. And it's funny is whenever it's the party that's benefiting from it has the same talking points. And it's like immediately you had the same talking points of how fair and how free that election was, how there was no whatsoever, no voter, you know, no voter fraud, no registration fraud, none of that, nothing that went on. It's like zero nonsense. It's like there's at least one or two here and there. So you just say there's none is complete lie right off the bat. But the fact is, there's many thousands of instances of it that we can point to. And it's like, no, nothing to see there. Don't investigate that. You know, how many people are dead that are still on the rolls and you can't kick them off the rolls? It's like, if somebody's 110 years old and they're still on the voting rolls and they're still voting, yeah, they're probably long dead and they probably shouldn't be voting. And if they are still voting, let's go talk to that person. That's a good news story. You know what I mean? Howard, at 110, are you still voting? You know what I mean? And it's suspect, obviously.
2: Yeah. Somebody made a comment about American citizen can vouch for 8 refugees to vote. And in a federal election, it is illegal for anybody who is not a U.S. citizen to cast a ballot. So I don't know where that idea came from.
1: Yeah, I think that was
2: however,
1: in Michigan, wasn't it?
2: However, a state can have its own laws regarding its elections within its state in a state election. So that may be where that applies, but I'm pretty sure it doesn't apply in a federal election.
1: Well, it was an investigative journalist. I forget his name. He's one of those popular, I can't think of the guy offhand, but he went in, pretended to be a foreign guy. He had somebody wearing a burqa, went in with him. He's like, can I vouch for it? And he's like, oh yeah, you can vouch for, you know, up to 8 people, you know, whatever. So I can go get 8 more people and they can vouch for 8 people. Yes, that's how it works. And they explained it to them. And basically explain how they can conduct voter fraud, quote unquote, legally by vouching. So anybody could show up wearing a burqa, don't have to say a word. I vouch these are, you know, my daughters or my wife and my daughters or whoever, you know, and they don't have to say a word. They get handed a ballot, fill it out. I mean, you could be a million people in a given day. I mean, what a way to for some voter fraud right there, for crying out loud, because you don't have to show an ID. You don't have to show your face. I mean, how dangerous is that? No voter fraud is going to take place there. Nonsense.
2: Yeah, I'm trying to think who that was. I know that. I know the situation. I don't remember if it was in Michigan or where it was, but.
1: And I think California just recently passed a law targeting people like that and doing investigative journalism. You know, you can't go undercover and try to uncover fraud, especially voter fraud. It's like, really, I can't go and uncover actual fraud that's going on. Well, they benefit from the fraud. That's why they don't want that.
2: Of course, they don't want to be exposed. Come on, we got to make that illegal to expose crime.
1: Right. Why would you not want journalists doing their job and exposing things? You know what I mean? Investigative journalism used to be one of those, you know, a thing that we loved in this country. You know, especially whenever government's doing something wrong. You know, whether it's left or right. You know, we should want our governments to do the right thing, you know, and adhere to the Constitution, adhere to the laws of the land, even if the laws are unconstitutional until they're adjudicated unconstitutional, adhere to the laws of the land, right? You swore the oath to do that, right?
2: Mm-hmm. Was that Dinesh D'Souza that did that?
1: No, not Dinesh. It's another younger guy, and I just blanking on the name off the top of my head. Anyway, whatever.
2: I know the name, and it's wrecking my brain. I don't know why I want to figure it out. It's we do know what happened.
1: But you think about it, you know, let's say, you know, you know something's going on. You want to expose it so that way you can get it corrected. Instead, they make a law making it illegal for you to go, you know, uncover the story and report on it. I'm like, what the heck is wrong here? How sad is this?
2: It's very sad. Pretty soon they'll have a law that cops can't investigate. I mean, you know.
1: Well, right.
2: Law enforcement is no longer to investigate a sitting congressman or a sitting member of the whatever, a city council or whatever.
1: Well, back in the day, you think about this with Julius Caesar as an example. As long as he was a consul, he couldn't be tried for any crimes. He couldn't be accused of any crimes. So they tried to basically say, you know, his time is up for in an office. And now we're going to find that he's an enemy of the state. Anybody can kill him, et cetera, et cetera. And that's why he went back into Rome with his legion to basically keep himself from being killed by citizens, if you will. He take his rightful place. But anyway, that's one of those things is they're going to say if you're an elective office, you can't be investigated for fraud or crimes or anything like that or held to account. It will get to that point. And then, you know, and we're close to it. We're not careful.
2: That'd be a high level of corruption.
1: Right. Right. And that now you think about it as, you know, the power of the president to be able to pardon whoever, whenever, to include Joe Biden, you know, it was an auto pen that pardoned so many people. Did the president have any knowledge of it? You know, does the president have to have any knowledge of it? Who can tell at this point? I mean, he's not going to be able to actually ever testify to that, right? I mean, his brain's gone. He's got cancer. So those people,
2: yeah, even if he could, he wouldn't. I mean, he's not going to admit it.
1: Of course not. He would never admit to not pardoning somebody, you know? So now you got a situation where what can you commit any crime that you want while you're in office and the president just quickly pardons you and you're good to go. No problem.
2: Well, the preemptive pardons, that's what gets me. It's you have been charged right. for a crime, you have a preemptively in the event you are, here you go. It's like, wait a minute. That almost sounds like an admission of guilt here. What's going on? The guy hasn't even been charged. He hasn't been prosecuted, and you're already pardoning him.
1: Right. But with the pardon, it comes with essentially, but I guess by law, by statute, it comes with an admission of guilt. You essentially, I don't know if you have to allocute or anything like that, but essentially you admitting to the fact that you've done something wrong. And now by the accepting of the pardon, I did that wrong, but I'm being excused for it. Essentially, that's what it amounts to. But now you got people saying, well, I never did anything wrong. Why did you accept a pardon? Well, just in case. Well, if you did nothing wrong, you don't need the pardon. And this isn't a situation of being out in public and, you know,
2: lawfare is a thing these days. Well, so sure. I don't know anymore. Maybe you take the pardon for a bit of security because of the lawfare that goes on. But I mean, I know we've seen the left go after the Trump's administrative staff in his first administration. I mean, they went after everybody, and these guys couldn't defend themselves. Guys were just pleading guilty because they just couldn't defend themselves. They didn't have the financial means, whatever. They were facing 30, 40, 50 years. They're going to spend the rest of their lives in prison. They're like, well, for 15 years, I guess I'll just plead guilty. I think it's ridiculous. Yeah. I don't think anybody should ever plead guilty if they're not guilty. But the way the legal systems are set up now, I mean, there was a time when laws were supposed to be written in such a way the average person could understand just by reading them. You should be able to comprehend them, understand the law. But it's so complicating now. Words are used now, and the whole thing about in accordance to Section 3, Part A, B, whatever. I mean, you're just chasing around, man, down rabbit holes trying to figure out what these parts were so you can put the pieces together to understand what the stinking law meant. It's like, how am I supposed to live in a society where I'm not advantaged to understand the laws? Not everything I do should require a legal team.
1: No, it shouldn't. And you got to think about it. Yeah, on almost any daily basis, you're probably breaking one law or another. And if they wanted to get you on even technicalities of breaking the law, they could get you on something. So I can understand maybe accepting a pardon, you know, just to get that off your back. I could maybe understand it. But at the same time, you know, I think you should have to allocute if you're going to accept a pardon. Hey, what did you do wrong? What did you know you did wrong? Come out and say that. You know, if you're like, well, I did nothing wrong, don't accept it. You shouldn't be able to receive it if you're going to say you did nothing wrong. But I understand what you're saying as well, as far as them going to go after him for anything under the sun.
2: So, yeah, I don't know. You make a valid point. I mean, somebody's recognizing you were guilty of something. That's what Joe Biden was doing, or whoever was operating the auto pen was obviously saying, well, we think they could be prosecuted for this, this, this, or that. Somewhere in the back of their mind, something they saw that they would be could be prosecuted for, and turned around and said, well, we'll just give them a preemptive pardon and a blanket cover everything up to this point in time. You know, at the time when the president leaves office or whenever, or when they receive the pardon or whenever it is, they can't be prosecuted for any crime. It's ridiculousness.
1: Mm-hmm. Oh, for sure. For sure. Yeah. Like you're covering a set period of time. It's like you could do pretty much anything during that point, you know, covering anything that you did may or may not have done wrong during a set period of time, which I'm imagining if you murdered somebody, you're good to go, right? Because you can be pardoned for murder too, by the way.
2: Holy crap. Are
1: You know? So think
2: gonna
1: about
2: say,
1: any
2: Hunter Daddy,
1: all
2: can I get
1: crimes
2: an
1: you.
2: extra 10 days on
1: Yeah,
2: that?
1: anything you may or may not have done. It's like, well, hold on a second here. I got a couple people I want to visit, if you will, and settle some scores, you know? I mean,
2: No, man.
1: it is one of those things because you can be pardoned for
2: You
1: murder.
2: can legalize crime that way.
1: Yeah, you could in a lot of ways for sure. Now, I agree, you know, if somebody, you know, did something wrong and let's say they were over prosecuted and over sentenced, I could see, you know, commuting their sentence, you know what I mean? Lessening it, you know, saying, okay, they should have gotten 5 years and they instead they got 10 years, you know, I'm going to cut 5 years off, commute 5 years of that sentence. And if you've already served that minimum time, then you're free to go. You know what I'm saying? I could see something like
2: That
1: that. But if you're truly, truly guilty of something where you knowingly did it, you willfully did it, and there was no good reason for you to do it outside of benefiting yourself or a few cronies, I'm sorry, you got to do the time on that.
2: Generally speaking, people in an executive position don't just frivolously give pardons away, except for Joe Biden.
1: Yeah.
2: They're pretty responsible about it, but you're right. Commuting sentences indicates that, well, I see the crime, I see what he did, but I think the sentencing was too harsh, so I'm going to give him the
1: Right.
2: commute or pardoning him of the crime. Yeah, I think it was lawfare. I think he was railroaded. I'm going to give him the
1: Right.
2: pardon. Stuff like that,
1: Right.
2: you know, and it is evaluated through the pardon office. It's not
1: Right.
2: like the president's just frivolously over there with a pen, unless it's Joe Biden. You know, he's not frivolously over there with a pen, just writing out pardons all day long.
1: Yeah, and there's been many people who've been sentenced to, you know, for crimes that they certainly didn't commit. And you know, you go back in the country, you know, people were convicted of crimes just because of their race. That happened a lot of times, you know, or over sentenced because they were not that intelligent. They had, you know, learning disabilities. You know, maybe they were mentally incapable. But you know, they just threw a lot of crimes on them, and just to clear the books, if you will, because of a backlog, and people just accepted it and, you know, or agreed to it. And you know, they didn't understand what they were agreeing to. I agree with pardoning people like that, you know, for sure.
2: Yeah, absolutely. Like, well, again, railroaded. Although I gotta say, in all
1: Right.
2: fairness,
1: Railroad.
2: Trump did more or less blanket pardon J6ers. I don't think they were overly evaluated. He did, and some
1: No,
2: of
1: there
2: those
1: was just
2: people committed crimes after they've been pardoned and exposed themselves to the
1: right.
2: true criminals they really are. So there is that. However, I will at least give them the benefit of most of those guys were railroaded. What happened to J6 was criminal within itself by the United States government. It doesn't take a genius to put two and two together on that.
1: Yeah. There was a few people that I know for a fact that should have been not pardoned, but they were, sadly. That they were only there because you got to think about this. I know one person. Actually, I went to high school with the guy. He's younger than me, but he's basically a lifelong criminal, going back to his time in middle school. This guy's been a criminal. I can say that because he's been in and out of jail, in and out of prison for years upon years. Just a horrible guy. He went up there, you know, and heck, the guy was blowing up my Facebook for, and I had to block him finally. Just nuts. And all of a sudden, we find out on January 6th, he actually beat up a cop either he tackled the cop or the cop fell. And he goes over to the police officer saying, "Let me help you up. I'll help you up." And immediately jumps on top of him, starts punching him. And he's like, "Hey, guys, I got one over here. Help me out," to beat up this cop. That guy should not have been pardoned. That guy was just a
2: Right.
1: lifelong criminal. You know, he should have been left to rot, in my opinion.
2: Exactly. There were
1: You
2: people
1: know?
2: like that. We did see people throwing bottles and stuff at law enforcement.
1: Right.
2: They were standing on
1: Right.
2: balconies. We also saw cases that weren't allowed. See, this is the thing, like say the case with him. We interviewed his attorney, Jake Angeli. And I don't know if you remember, I can't think of his attorney's name out of Missouri. But at any rate, holy crap, my mind just went blank for a second here.
1: It's all right. It
2: What was I
1: happens.
2: gonna say? Oh no, during the course of his trial and stuff, they wouldn't let him admit evidence, such as video recordings and things like that happened during the event. And if you have a right to a defense, why can't you bring in evidence such as video recordings and things like that? Why was that not admissible? So there was a lot of questionable things in the courts that way. And later on, it came out with some of the video evidence. A lot of people that were there in J6 were protecting the cops. They were aiding the cops. They were helping the cops. They saved the cops at times when they were in bad situations.
1: Right. So, absolutely. Yeah. They should be able to bring that in for sure. And also at the same time, the fact that all of this, I think, was an inside job to be able to open up the doors to allow people just to easily access certain points of entry. That to me, there had to be some sort of inside job, whether every Capitol Hill police officer was in on it, which I don't think that's the case. I think there was key people who knew, who was able to give stand down orders in certain areas. The fact that the bike rack wasn't linked together, it was still loose, which allowed people to easily flow through there, which, now mind you, wouldn't have stopped everybody, but it would have slowed everybody. It would have pushed everybody to one certain area or another. The fact that that wasn't linked, the fact they didn't have the big fence up around there that they could have closed off at that point, was another red flag for me. And of course, you see all these doors that people just abandon that are normally manned with people, you know, screening points, if you will, magnetometers, etc. Yep, just opened right up and allowed people in.
2: That rightfully should have been locked. Well, right? And it's funny because there's doors opened up on this side and everybody's walking in through these doors and they're busting windows on that side. It's like, what the heck? Okay. The door's right there, bro. Why are you busting windows over here?
1: And there's some video that we've seen. It's not out there now, I guess, that, you know, that saw Capitol Hill police officers holding doors for people walking in.
2: Uh-huh.
1: And it's like, what's going on there?
2: Well, they had the bike racks. You're talking about the bike racks you should not pass by because they obvious barriers from going. I mean, they were spaced apart, like you said. Who accepts a bike rack? Who thinks a bike rack? You might think it's an odd place to put a bike rack. But when you see a bike rack, you don't think, oh, gee, that's a police barrier. I shouldn't cross it. It's a bike rack. You identified it for what it is. You didn't see it as a police barrier. And then you got an officer over there waving his hands like, come on in. Come on. Bring it on. You know, as I hit the microphone here. But yeah, he's waving his hands and stuff like, come on, bring it. You know,
1: yeah, and I've dealt with many situations where we set a bike rack to contain people, to push crowds a certain way, to be able to be a reference point to say, hey, invisible barrier, don't go past this point. I know it's not going to stop most people from being able to hop over it, but if they hop over it, I can easily identify you. You're not supposed to be in this area. Now I can engage
2: you. Did you put up a sign or police tape or something to indicate this is a barrier? Well, so like when I go to political events and they got what might be a flimsy barrier, right? Like say Trump. Okay, I go to Manchester, New Hampshire. It's Trump's headquarters here in New Hampshire. So I'm up there. Right. And they're like, so we got a special guest coming to visit. Everybody should wait and see, you know. They didn't want to tell us it was the president. And they made a makeshift barrier between the people and the president. It was a makeshift barrier, but you knew it was a barrier the way they did it. You know, they set it up. They made sure that you understood this is a barrier. You're not meant to cross the barrier. If you try to cross the barrier, it's going to be problematic for you. So, you knew there was no doubting what it was meant for.
1: Right. Oh yeah. And that's what I'm talking about. Set up many security barriers, if you will, even the double bike rack, which creates a dead space in between. Usually that's around a staging area where you have him centrally located giving a speech. So that way, if anybody jumps one bike rack, you got an area there, quote air gap, if you will, that you can engage that person or secure them and before they can get across the other barrier. But anyway, done that many, many times. You know, you're not supposed to go past it. Stand at the bike rack. You're good to go. No problem. Once you start hopping over, you have the issue.
2: Yeah. Yeah, but they made it blatantly obvious. It was meant to be a barrier. It wasn't like they were spaced apart like 20 feet or 30 feet or something, and 15 feet, whatever it was. I don't know. I say people kicking bike racks as walking by, tripping over them. That's how much space was in between them. You know what I mean? It was like, there's nothing there that was indicating that was meant to be a barrier to prevent you from passing through. You know, and if you wanted to do that, why don't you barricade the doors? That would be more an indication, right?
1: Right, absolutely. You know, another problem was the fact that people who just happened to have a cell phone on at the time and was on Capitol Hill, but nowhere near, you know, bypassing any barriers, that pinged off of a cell tower, they got visited by FBI. I know an older couple lives in a neighboring county was telling me about, you know, hey, we had the FBI come here, and we were scared. They were threatening us with this and this, and they're like, you know, we're at that point, they were in their 70s, you know, mid and late 70s. And like, we didn't go into the Capitol. We didn't break down any bike rack. It's like our cell phone. And they're like, well, our cell phones happen to ping nearby. And it's like, so what? You know, who cares at what our cell phone pinged by? Our hotel was nearby, you know? We didn't do anything wrong, and was grilling them for about an hour at their house, and finally just cleared them of any wrongdoing, because they're like, one of the agents was like, yeah, these aren't people who we're looking for. This is stupid. And basically closed the case on them because he used some common sense saying, this is stupid. Why are we here?
2: But then you have that case with the Middletons out of Texas that were praying, wasn't even in the Capitol building, wasn't on the, they were basically, if I remember correctly, they were in the mall area, and they were praying. And they got jumped by cops, and they're like, we were just peacefully praying. And they kind of blew it off, you know, because they pushed off the cops and stuff, defended themselves more or less.
1: Right.
2: And they went to their motel room like, wow, can you believe it? What the heck? You know, and they're just trying to clean themselves up. And they didn't think anything of it after that point in time. They're like, you know, I can't believe we got jumped by the cops. Holy crap. And next thing you know, the FBI's come along and arrested them. They were facing 20 years imprisonment because of thank God for the Barton, because they were going to jail.
1: Yeah, very sad. I mean, it's easy to get railroaded and stuff like that. But anyway, you guys had somebody on, I think, on your other show about regarding flock cameras. Is that right?
2: That's Billy's going to have him on.
1: Oh, have somebody
2: Monday on show, I think. Billy has a Monday show. He used to do with Radix Verum, and I think she had to step away, so he's now doing it by himself.
1: Okay.
2: And, gotcha. So yeah, Monday he's going to have him on. We may be able to get him on as a guest, maybe the 11th. I think Billy's going to try to work it out for us.
1: Okay. Yeah. I'd love to have somebody on the show. Yeah. That guy on the show, he talked about, he sent me a note the other day asking about it. And I said, it's very topical at the moment. I said, maybe reach out to John, let him know. Maybe we'll get this guy on.
2: Yeah, he mentioned you to me. So originally, I think he had him scheduled for the 9th. I'm like, oh, we got a book that day, bro. Can you get him another time? So he's checking into it.
1: Right. Well, if he comes in on the second hour, he'd be all right. I'm going to have Anthony on there in the first hour.
2: Oh, that might be a thing, book. Too. Back-to-back guests. I guess we could do that.
1: Yeah, why not? Help fill us up there.
2: Well, Billy, if you're listening.
1: Yeah, see what you can do. So we got a few minutes here, John. What do you got going on over the next week before the next show?
2: Oh, geez. Work and more work, bro. You know how it goes. I'm a working man. I'm not allowed to sit down and take a break. Well, my wife thinks I take too many breaks. Yeah, I don't have a whole lot going on. I'm just kind of looking around at some of these people running for office here in the state. I want to get to know some of them better that I'm not familiar with, you know, looking people up, things like that. Doing my due diligence, more or less, if you're referring to politics. That's about all I got going on. General stuff like that, you know, trying to work on TIB in a little bit. I'm trying to restructure some stuff there. It'd be kind of nice to get that going again. It's kind of like a project that fell to the wayside. Things happened, and when you're a working man trying to do all these different projects, you tend to run out of time.
1: Right. Oh, I hear you. So
2: what do you got going on?
1: Oh, just a little bit of this and that. I'm going to be going to Louisville on Friday, American Legion National Convention there. Should be interesting. We've had some personality issues, I guess, or some issues with some of the things that the national organization has been pushing lately. So it should be a little bit heated convention this time around. But it should be interesting nonetheless. So that's what I'll be. Actually, I'll be coming back next Wednesday. So hopefully I'll be able to be on the show, you know, at least for a portion of the time, depending on what time we leave there and get back here. I don't know.
2: Wait a minute, you talking about next Wednesday?
1: Next Wednesday, the next show? Driving back next show.
2: Oh, what's going on here, bro? Well, Chris is in South Africa. You're going to Louisville.
1: Well, we may have
2: these people out there don't want to listen to me just ramble on for 2 hours by myself.
1: We may have to do a best of. I don't know. Or maybe
2: Let me know. Just keep me informed, and we may
1: maybe you and Billy and maybe a guest come on and do it. You know, we come in if we can, the Colonel and I, and chime in a little
2: That's
1: bit.
2: That's what we need, some guest hosts. Johnny Yankers, where you at, buddy?
1: Right. Do a full blown 2 hour call in show. If you call in, you get on the air, as long as you're not a nut.
2: Oh crap, that left out half the country.
1: Yeah, well, Democrat, socialist, and the Dems. Sorry, sorry about your luck. But anyway, one final story. This is from Newsmax. I saw this, and it's appropriate as we have a anniversary of 9/11 coming up. And it says 9/11 terror suspect gets 2028 trial date. Khalid Sheikh Mohammed, the accused mastermind of the September 11 terrorist attacks, and three alleged co-conspirators are set to stand trial in 2028 after decades of delays, a military judge ruled Wednesday. Air Force Lieutenant Colonel Michael Schrama set the trial for June 5th, 2028, rejecting prosecutors' request to begin proceedings in January 2027 because of extensive pretrial litigation that remains unresolved. Mohammed Walid bin Attash Mustafa Al Hausawi, yeah, I don't care about his name, and Ammar al-Baluchi are accused of roles in the 2001 attacks, which killed nearly 3,000 people. Should be interesting to see this unfold.
2: We're gonna waste money trying these people. Is that what you're talking about? 25 years later, sure. We're going to waste money trying these people. Yeah, I was content to just let them rot, but yeah, I guess they're entitled to a trial. I don't know. There is that whole thing about suspension. Was it suspension clause? And they're really not U.S. citizens, so I don't know.
1: Let's hope they finally find them guilty, put them to death, and do away with their bodies so they can't be martyred. Well, they could. They could put them to death. No problem. They certainly could.
2: Will they?
1: I don't know.
2: And will justice be served if they're not tucked away into a plane and driven into a building that's slotted for, or flown into a building that's slotted for demolition? I mean, I'm just wanting justice here, Todd. I don't know.
1: No, I know. I get what you're saying. So we shall see how this plays out. It's going to be a circus for sure, especially as that trial draws near.
2: Yeah, no, actually, you make a good point. It'll be an interesting trial, I'm sure. It's going to probably pull back a lot of scabs. I just did a video. In fact, I posted it on my YouTube. I haven't done Facebook yet, but a 9/11 video, a song and stuff, and some imagery. And it was kind of weird because I haven't looked at the images of the planes going into the building in a long time. And when I pulled that up and I was looking at some old video footage, man, did that take me right back. I mean, like choking up and I'm like, oh man, it's hard to relive that.
1: Right. Right. And Holden here says, killed more than that with the dust and everything like that. Yeah, for sure. All the people that got sick, as a result, in the aftermath, that also, blood on their hands for sure with that. He's absolutely correct.
2: So you know that was called jihad, right? I mean, we all know that. That's jihad.
1: Yeah.
2: I mean, suffering and stuff like that. But then there's like, radical jihad or whatever you want to call it, to commit violence against other people, non-believers and stuff like that. There's such things called civilized jihad, right? And
1: yeah,
2: that's
1: sure.
2: to you're take over a civilization. You'll be like these people upset about Hasid, or we're upset about Mamdani. This is called civilized jihad, when you start to infiltrate a civilization, take over their government structures, and eventually over a long period of time. So there, in 1982, there was a 100-year plan that was discovered in Sweden. Somebody was raided and arrested, and they found this plan. It's called The Project. And it was obviously translated into English. And the understanding is they got a 100-year plan to commit civilized jihad, to take over Western societies. And so you're seeing places like, we've talked about Germany, and we've talked about England, and we're seeing what's going on there. And that's what we're seeing. That's what we're seeing is civilized jihad. And a lot of people just aren't aware of this. They think, oh, no, you're just mean conservative. You're just being mean. But no, I'm really kind of concerned for the future generations. That's what I am.
1: Well, they are what is called the useful idiots. Once they allow them to take over, the useful idiots who helped usher it in will be killed. They don't realize that.
2: Yeah, no, that's and you see them align them with the left right now, because the left is so radical with the whole socialist thing, communist thing, whatever you want to call it. It doesn't matter if socialism or communism. But you look back in history in Iran, what did they do? They matched up with the communists. They used them as useful idiots. And once they set up the regime, what they do? They start executing them. There's your cue, Todd.
1: There we go, folks. We'll be back next week right here on WSMN 1590 AM and 95.3 FM. Until then, take care. God bless, and see you.

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3: Welcome to the show. I'm your host, Brian David, where this week I have new music from Chris Tomlin, Don Reddy, Gateway Worship, Delaney Rivera, Mercy Me, Kate Stanford, and We the Kingdom. Last week, Peter Burton was on top of the Christian Music Weekly AC chart for the third week with Where Would I Be? Can he stay on top for the fourth week? There's only one way to find out. Keep on listening. Starting off today's show is the latest single from Chris Tomlin. From his album, The King Is Still the King, this is Doesn't He Deserve It All on Christian Music Spotlight. There's a

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0: From 1990, that's Petra, with the title track to their 12th studio album, Beyond Belief. The single peaked at number 3, and the album spent 14 consecutive weeks at number 1. In 1991, Petra won a Dove Award for Best Rock Album and Best Recorded Song for Beyond Belief. And they also, in 1991, won a Grammy Award for Best Rock Contemporary Gospel Album. Beyond Belief, the movie, is in theaters starting on August 28, 2026. 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Tasha Layton will be performing at the Grand Ole Opry in Nashville, Tennessee for the Opry Country Christmas on December 22, 2026. I know, summer is almost over and we're already talking about Christmas. 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

0: 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When I sampled that track, I fell in love with the song as it's a jam, and I had to play it on the show. I'm Brian David with more great music up next. 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
1: If he won't split it with you, I will. I'm Cindy Tang with Moving Moments. 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
5: Falling 2 spots from number 2 to number 4 is CeCe Winans with Worthy of It All.
6: Number 3.
5: Rising up 1 spot from number 4 to number 3 is Zach Williams with Wait For Me.
6: Number 2.
5: Jumping up a huge 5 spots inside the top 10 from number 7 to number 2 is Caleb and John with Finished.
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Future Music Spotlight from 2006. That's Matt Redman with You Never Let Go from his album Beautiful News. The single peaked at number 17, and the album was a top 10 hit, reaching number 8. I'm sure you've probably sang this song at your church during worship. It's been done by other artists like Stellar Kart in 2010. Rebecca St. James in 2011. And Shane and Shane in 2014. Unspoken rises at 2 spots on the Christian Music Weekly AC chart from number 23 to number 21 with Walk With Me on Christian Music Spotlight.

0: 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That's Love Me Through It. I'm Brian David with more great music up next. Right now, this is the 1 Minute Motivation from Pastor Stephen Furtick on Christian Music Spotlight.
1: How many want to see God do something out the Bible in your life? I mean, a miracle, bro. Okay. All right. Now I got something in the Bible so you can see something out the Bible. Colossians 3:9. Do not lie to each other. That's in the Bible. That's what the Lord wants you to do. I'll know what the Lord wants you to do. I know what the Lord wants you to do. He wants you to do. Do not lie to each other. That means you have to maybe delete your whole social media account because maybe the whole thing is a lie. They want something out the Bible. Give them Philippians 2:14. Do everything without grumbling or arguing. Now, I want something out the Bible. I want to do something in the Bible because I want God to open the grave. And God is like, before we start dealing with graves, can we deal with grumbling? Because your grumbling is the grave for every good thing I'm trying to do in your life. You bury it in your complaining. You want to see something out of the Bible? I want to see you do something in the Bible.
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3: Folks, I need your help. Our Christian brothers and sisters in Africa are under attack. Earlier this year, Boko Haram once again kidnapped over 100 schoolgirls. This group's presence has spread beyond Nigeria into Cameroon, Chad, Benin, other countries. In the northern part of Nigeria, militant Fulani herdsmen are continuing to use any violent means necessary to take possession of everything in their path. In other parts of Africa, Christians are being targeted by fundamentalist and extremist groups. Even in countries such as Eritrea, Somalia, Sudan, some Christians must worship in secret and they live in constant fear of being imprisoned or worse for their beliefs. So through the Ministry of Open Doors, you can provide life-saving aid and critical support such as clothing, food, medical aid, vital training, Bibles, and Christian resources to these African believers. 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Thank you.
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0: Starting off the third segment is brand new music from Mercy Me. Here's Bart Millard as he talks about Wake Up Sleeper.
5: Hey, this is Bart from Mercy Me, and Wake Up Sleeper is just a wake-up call to remind us that no matter what we go through, no matter the lies that are told to us that we're not worthy, it's simply not the case. God is not done using you. He is not done using me. And so, wake up. Live your life to the fullest. Do it simply because of what God has done for us. It's worth it. This is Wake Up Sleeper.
6: Wake up, sleeper. It's time to rise and shine. There's a season to lay down, but right now just ain't that time.

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Christian Music Spotlight, that's brand new music from Kate Stanford with Right Next to Me. About the song, Kate said, quote, I wrote this song as an anthem of belonging after experiencing exclusion in my life. It is a reminder that no matter our differences, there is a seat at God's table for everyone, and there is a seat open right next to me, end quote. Before Kate Stanford, we heard Stephen Curtis Chapman with Glorious Unfolding. 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I'm Brian David, saying thanks for listening to today's show, but unfortunately, I'm out of time. 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Closing out today's show is new music from We the Kingdom from their upcoming album Soon the Streets of Gold, which has a release date of October 23, 2026. Here's We the Kingdom with Take Me Home. Have a great week and God

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4: 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Johannesburg, Cape Town, London, Paris, Sydney, Tokyo, Beijing, Seoul, Amsterdam, Antwerp, Brussels, Madrid, Guadalajara, Havana, Hamburg, Vienna, Montreal, Toronto, Vancouver, Boise, Martinsburg, Winchester, Rochester, Hagerstown, Chambersburg, Charlestown, Berkeley Springs, Leesburg, Fairfax, Baltimore, Washington, Harrisburg, Philadelphia, Pittsburgh, Canton, Cleveland, Columbus, Michiana, Detroit, Milwaukee, Buffalo, Fort Lauderdale, Miami, the Palm Beaches, Fort Wayne, Port St. Lucie, Myrtle Beach, Charlotte, Wilmington, Jacksonville, Dallas, Lubbock, Los Angeles, Sacramento, Seattle, Honolulu, Nashville, Beaumont, Port Arthur, New Orleans, Baton Rouge, Columbus, Birmingham, Minneapolis, Chicago, Boston, Austin, Corpus Christi, Denver, San Francisco, Gotham City. Wherever you are in the world, the AOW Radio Network is there, giving you variety without limits.
5: So we want to start from the top, blind baby, and really cook, honey. All right, ready?
6: 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All
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the management to present to you the evening star attraction. Here they are, back after their exclusive 3-year tour of Europe, Scandinavia, and the subcontinent. Won't you welcome from Calumet City, Illinois, the show band of Joliet Jake and Elwood Blues, the Blues Brothers.

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1: Well, it's time to patrol the airwaves to make sure the menace of terrible music is kept at bay for the next 3 hours with the best in blues, rhythm and blues, boogie and some swing on the R&B experience. Yes, it's just another pratfall in the long march of civilization. Mark Flanagan in with you for the next 3 hours. Hopefully you're ready and primed for some great music and some not-so-good news stories, both good, bad and indifferent, and horoscopes as well. Getting us underway, here's the Bellhops. Good rockin', Daddy, on the R&B experience.

3 hours of the best in blues, rhythm and blues, swing and boogie. This is the R&B Experience. It's Johnny Lang and a song called Changes. Mark Flanagan with you. Great to have you along for another week. Hope your week has been as successful as mine. Well, most of it's been successful anyway. Sydney Roosters just continue to annoy and frustrate the supporters, me included and my son, with another loss last week. Okay, so Cronulla lost. That was one of the good things, which means we locked in our top four spot. We had the chance of actually moving up. Could have been second, could have been first even, depending on results. But nah, we had to throw away that opportunity last week and the week before. So, yeah, we just got to deal with it. Queen's Park Rangers, a double win this week on the road last Saturday in against Blackburn. And then just a couple of days ago, a wonderful 2-1 home win. So we're now second on the table. Yes, I know, it's only early. We're only 3 weeks in, four games. You know, okay, fine. But we'll take it. We will take that. So just stop the world. Let us move up to the Premier League. Biggest thing, though, during this week, my eldest son picked up an award last week at Bankstown Basketball's senior awards dinner for players and coaches and everybody else. He picked up the Referee Encouragement Award, which we were so proud about. He was totally shocked, didn't know it was coming. Mum and I did, because we originally weren't going to be going to the awards, but we got convinced, yeah, let's have it, let's go. And we had a good night, and yeah, just congratulations to Liam. All right. Let's get back into it, shall we? With a little bit of help from Rob Thomas, this is Carlos Santana and Smooth on the R&B Experience.

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0: Oh, shit. There goes the planet.
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3 hours of the best in blues, rhythm and blues, swing and boogie. This is the R&B Experience. Lucy Zirins, great name, Zirins. Hours to waste. Well, we don't have hours to waste because we've got thousands of songs to get through and lots of real news stories, and this is one of them. The Pabst Brewing Company has turned to social media to help locating thousands of cans of its Blue Ribbon beer taken from a distribution center in California. The company announced on a social media post, quote, stolen to the thief. We don't fault you for wanting to brag to your friends how much PBR you have. We just wish you had done it in an honorable way, unquote. The alleged thief presented false documentation to the Anheuser-Busch Distribution Center in Montclair and made off with a shipment worth $25,000 that had been destined for San Diego. Pabst said it was deadly serious about the ridiculous incident and is offering a reward to help find the 40,000 pounds or just over 18,000 kilos of beer. Apparently it was the second theft on the same day from the same distribution center. Question, why would it be the second theft on the same from the same distribution center same day? You've got to ask. Inside job? Maybe. Anyway, police are investigating whether they were committed as part of the same fraudulent cargo theft operation. I think you can draw that parallel quite easily. In the first instance, the shipment was worth $45,000 and was headed for Tucson in Arizona, and was picked up on August 17, but had not arrived at its destination 2 weeks later. An hour later, police say thieves found fraudulent documents to pick up the Pabst Blue Ribbon beer. The company is also offering an unspecified reward for return of the shipment. So, as we always say, if you find somebody on the side of the road in the US trying to sell off some beer, you know where it belongs. Mel Gibson. Not the actor, this is Mel Gibson. Gonna Get High on the R&B Experience.

The wonderful sounds of Ainsley Lister. Song called Bide My Time on the R&B Experience. 3 hours of the best in blues, rhythm and blues, swing, boogie, and of course, satirical news as well. A Mossman mother is defending her decision to limit the decorations at her daughter's 7th birthday party to carefully approved palette of white, off-white, cream, bone, ivory, beige, and warm stone. Camilla Lars Worthington asked, quote, or was asked, I should say, quote, "Why should Arabella's birthday disrupt the visual tranquility of my home? Besides, children can be so overstimulated these days. The neutral palette is soothing," unquote. Guests were also encouraged to wear neutral tones to avoid clashing with the family's golden retriever and blonde timber flooring. Camilla eventually allowed her daughter one pink candle on a 3-tier caramel mud cake, but removed it immediately after the photos. The face painter and animal balloon maker were also asked to leave the party after Camilla discovered that they brought other colours. When asked if she plans to introduce more colours into a door... When asked if she plans to introduce more colours as her daughter grows older, Camilla replied, quote, "Well, perhaps we'll venture into soft greys or muted pastels, but only if they fit with the overall aesthetic," unquote. Oh, well, I hope mum's not involved with the child's sporting club, otherwise it's going to look very, very funny out there. What are you wearing? The white, the off-white, the cream, the bone, the ivory, or the beige? Yes. Eddie Ink now. Song called Home Sweet Home on the R&B Experience.

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My name is Jesse. Enjoy the

0: 3 hours of the best in blues, rhythm and blues, swing and boogie. That's the R&B experience. Canned Heat and Woolly Bully. 1 hour down, 2 hours to go. Time flies when you're having fun. And for those of you who choose not to take control of your lives and look for an excuse, this is for you. Here we go. For Aquarians, Geminis and Librans. Look, I don't want to tell you the man's a redneck. But just remember that he told you how many ways there really were to skin a cat.
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8: This portion of the show is being brought to you by Spritz Grade Beer.
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8: A beer made from 100% malts, hops, puppy dogs' tails, and some other stuff we haven't yet been able to identify.
0: Wonderful.
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0: It sounds a bit like VB over here, you know, the old vomit bombs. All right, shall we get an hour or two underway, guys?
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0: Okie dokie, let's get it moving then with the Dingoes. This is Come On Down on the R&B Experience.

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This is the R&B Experience. Bill Branch and Satisfy Me. Okay, I will satisfy you with a satirical news story. Claiming that the small adjustment would be an effective way to bolster public support, artificial intelligence strategist Mark Freeling advised tech firms last week to start calling data centers now computer parties. Said Freeling, who was in a presentation to group executives, which included Sam Altman, Mark Zuckerberg, and Jensen Huang, quote, While the term data centers currently has many negative associations, the terminology computer parties is just plain fun, unquote. He also stated that no one was concerned about rising utility bills or pollution, and they could never resist a computer party, a server hoedown, or a CPU fiesta. He further stated, quote, yes, these warehouses are unsightly, energy intensive, and loud, but inside there are millions of computers having an absolute blast. And people don't want to be the reason computers can't have fun. No one likes a buzzkill, unquote. Our sources confirmed that several residents living close to the Stonehenge were seen dancing around outside a newly constructed data center, cheering on, going, go computers, go computers. Bloody druids. Rocky Athas now, looking back on the R&B Experience.

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0: Yo. Yeah!

Something that sounds like it'd be more adept to the War of the Worlds. That's Telechild and a song called Father. The R&B Experience. 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And don't forget, if you're a blues artist and you want to get your music out there, like Telechild did, email me and tell me about it. Send me a link. Send me some songs. You know, I'll take a listen and see what it's like. If you know of a blues artist that needs to get their music out there, get in contact. Tell them to get in contact with me. More than happy to take a listen and see what we can do for them. Someone like this, for example. Zach Williams and the Reformation. A song called Moving On the R&B Experience.

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1: 3 hours of the best in blues, rhythm and blues, swing and boogie. This is the R&B Experience. That's Mia Dyson and a song called Rivers Wide. Now, I honestly did not program that song. This is all random selection. And somehow, that's popped up to go with this news story. The newly named Lake America, formerly known, and to the rest of the world, as far as we're concerned, it's still known as Lake Ontario, has turned fluorescent green after Emperor Annoying Orange's intervention caused a rapid algae bloom. Onlookers said the lake now resembled a giant bowl of rancid guacamole, or a reflecting pool in the national capital. Upon seeing the green mess, one tourist said, quote, "He's like a new age Midas. Everything he touches turns a strangely radioactive green," unquote. The emperor dismissed the concerns, saying he wanted to bring a Washington vibe to the northern lake, whimsically saying, quote, "People are saying it's the greenest lake they've ever seen. It's never looked more American," unquote. The White House initially blamed the algae bloom on a random former Olympian and woke environmentalist, but later announced that the green colour was probably caused by winning too much. Winning? Or actually, should that be whining too much? Herbert Sumlin now, All I Can Do on the R&B Experience.

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0: 3 hours of the best in blues, rhythm and blues, swing and boogie. This is the R&B Experience. Dan Walker and Al McGuinness, and a song called Door to Door. We now have 2 hours down. We have one more hour to go, and we have another excuse right and lined up for those of you who take, or who don't want to take control of your lives, or don't want to take control of your teeth. For Cancer, Scorpio, and Pisces, this is one's for me, actually. You have the benefit of ignorance, while I have the burden of knowledge.
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0: Oh, okay. No worries. Time to get hour three going.
12: Well, we're waiting.
0: All right, I'll get going. Don't push me. Joe Bonamassa now. Cradle Rock on the R&B Experience.

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1: Hey, homie, I can see your doodle.
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3 hours of the best in blues, rhythm and blues, swing and boogie. This is the R&B Experience. It's Australian band Chain from a number of years ago, and a song called Black and Blue. In our last piece of satirical news for this week, in what he described as a completely unnecessary but extremely satisfying response to Emperor Annoying Orange's trade tantrum, Canadian Prime Minister Mark Carney says Lake Ontario will now become the Lake of Hormuz. Carney admitted Canada could not compete with the US in terms of military spending or trade threats, but could absolutely live rent-free in the mind of the little man baby currently crying in the White House. In a recent speech, Carney said, quote, "It's not going to resolve anything, but every time Orange has to say Lake Hormuz, he'll be reminded of the time he tried to invade a nation and ended up losing billions of dollars and the control of a major waterway. So that in itself makes it all worthwhile." Unquote. A Canadian official confirmed that Americans will now be charged a $1 million fee every time they use the lake, smiling while saying, quote, "We're just following international precedent. Every time Orange tries to take over a waterway that was previously free to enter, he ends up having to pay for it for access." Unquote. Well, you have to admit, what's good for the goose is good for the gander. Or what's good for Orange is good for everybody else. Kenny Wade Shepherd now. This is True Lies on the R&B Experience.

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1: Tell me, Shotzi, is it true what they say about the way you people are gifted? Oh, it's true. It's true. It's true. It's true.

hours of the best in blues, rhythm and blues, swing and boogie. This is the R&B Experience. It's Paul Nelson and Colour It Blue. Now, how about we colour it real? Yes, in our last piece of real news for this week, with the recent solar eclipse happened in Europe, NASA had to roll its collective eyes and dust off that old explanation. No, Earth will not lose gravity. Mm-hmm. During the eclipse, NASA had to post it in response to scare memes that global disruption will follow the path of totality, causing tens of millions of deaths. Although, naturally, senior politicians would somehow be safe in some sort of bunker. Part of NASA's statement, issued by senior communications official Karen Fox, read, quote, "Earth's gravity, or total gravitational force, is determined by its mass. There's no switching it off, and there has never been any in all the history of eclipses. The claim comes around every single year," unquote. There are usually several eclipses a year, and a total solar eclipse happens somewhere around the Earth every year or two. So please, you think the tinfoil hat brigade would have learned by now? Obviously not. Albert Frost now. Morning Pages on the R&B Experience.

3 hours of the best in blues, rhythm and blues, swing and boogie. This is the R&B experience. My very good friend Jesse up the front of Vikings of Blues. A song called Give Back. Just about time for us to get out of here, but hands up, yes, you lot, all you people who take no responsibility for your life. Here is your latest horoscope prediction for Taurus, Virgo and Capricorn. Okay. Just remember, your blind date's meeting you at the restaurant. Since her plastic surgeon is currently on holidays, she will be the one wearing the paper bag over her head. Freedom and whiskey now. Something for me. A whiskey state of mind on the R&B experience.

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1: Nothing seems to bother my kids, but tonight's show, which I totally wash my hands of, is really scary. 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
0: 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I know I always do, one way or the other. 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

Yo, what up, everybody? Welcome to the GF6 Show. I'm your host, West Dog. What is going on out there in the GF6 Nation? I'm going to tell you right now, dude, we got a crazy-ass show lined up for you tonight. Check this out. I'm going to go ahead and talk all about them damn refrigerator work lunch thieves and how we caught one and what we did to them. It was insane. We hit up on why sometimes you just want to eat everything and just say, fuck you, diet program. We talk some crazy TV shows and who is the better hero or cool guy in all these shows. We're going to rate them 1 to 10. We got another 911 call, a showstopper, and the henchman skits.

all here tonight. We got a love-hate relationship, how to fake an orgasm, the creepy neighbor, and a crazy What's Your Number skit. We got comedy from my boy John Reaper, music by Echo, D's Nuts, and some clones. All here tonight. We ended all with the one and only GF6 prank call of the week, so don't go nowhere. Tell your mother, it says to your brother. I don't care, tell your damn boyfriend if you go that way. That the GF6 show is gonna blow this place up. We'll be right. Ba ba ba ba ba ba ba.

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3: 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You started smiling, then laughing out of control. 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Oh well, another lost fan. The rest of us will get back to the GF6 show now.
4: All right. Welcome to the show. Welcome to the GF6 show. I'm your host, Wes Dog. We got you for an hour tonight. We were going to have some fun. I'll tell you that right now. But every time I start the show, I like to go ahead and ask everybody, put a beer right next to you every time I say the words real quick, or you hear a commercial, go ahead and take a drink of that beer. It is this week's famous GF6 beer game, if you will. And you know we play a lot of commercials because that's how I got to get paid, motherfuckers. But another thing we do is the sponsors and advertisers of the show are EA Sports, FanDuel, GameStop, Pizza Hut, Danny Boy's Pizza, and Mr. Beer. 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Station Shouts, these are stations that play our show. 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We like to go ahead and give them a couple of little shout-outs, if we will, every couple of now and then if you do it. 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Check them all out, man. They are some cool-ass stations. They play some cool stuff, music and shows and all that good stuff. And you can always tell them, you love the GF6 show, motherfuckers! But anyway, man, we got a cool show lined up for you, man. I'm not going to fuck around too much with this self-promoting bullshit, whatever. I just lost like three sponsors with that statement, you imbecile. But anyway, man, I got a wife story, man. Check this out, man. Me and the wife out Sunday, we're driving around and she's like, we got something to eat. You know, we got some pizza from Dewey's, by the way. Dewey's on in Lakewood. Fucking awesome pizza, man. Go check them out. Right, I think they're like in Rocky River, right on Lakewood, about 180th or so. But they're right in, you know, they sit back in there. But anyway, fuck them. But we got some pizza there and stuff, so we left there. And then we're driving, and then she says, any place to get ice cream? And I'm thinking, well, you fucker, you just had a pizza and salad. What the fuck else? She goes, yeah, no, I just wanted a little ice cream. And I'm like, yeah, we just passed the ice cream store. She's like, ah, fuck. And then I'm going on the way home. I go, you want your favorite ice cream over there at this place we go when they got like her favorite ice cream in the whole world. So we go by there. We're in the drive thru. And they every week they put like a different like style. Like it'd be like banana toast or Krispy Kreme or some kind of crazy sundae they got. And it's the sundae of the day. So this time, instead of getting her original one, she sees this one on the board and it says like maple peanut buster or something. She's like, she sees that and I look over and I look, I go, what do you want? She goes, oh, I gotta have it. Oh god, I love that. Oh my god, I gotta have that. There's no way. I'm like, I gotta get that ice cream right there, the one on the picture. And I'm like, all that for an ice cream? And I keep thinking, you know, I'm thinking she's having sex over there with the way she's moaning. Oh god, I would love to have that. That is so good. Oh Oh, I got to get that. I got to have it. I just got to have that now. And it's like, wait a minute. How come when sex is around, I never hear those words. But for an ice cream, we get a sexual penetration going. It is off the charts. She went crazy for this ice cream and all these moans and stuff. I wish I would have recorded it because it would have been like hot and steamy for the radio. But I thought I'd let you in on that, man. That is the wife story there. It's insane. But we usually hit up on the North Ridgeville traffic situation out here, but we're not going to do that this week. I'm kind of bored with that. So what I'm going to do is get out of here, hit you with some comedy, come back, and we'll start our show talking about some all the fat stuff you want to eat and all that good stuff. So stick around. Don't go nowhere. We'll be right back.
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6: It's time for a comedy break from Mr. John Reaper.
7: That's what I love about being from a small town. You know, you gotta learn quick in life if you wanna be entertained by the simple things, right? The free stuff, like a river, you know? And we don't say it, I got friends that don't say river, R-I-V-E-R. They say it R-I-I-F-F-P-H-E-R. I got a buddy, Marty, he'll say, hey, Reap, you coming to town this weekend? Let's go back to the river! You spit on me through the phone, man! I'm convinced that some redneck guy invented the houseboat. Oh, yeah. Because you know what? He's probably doing this. You know what? I can't believe I never thought of this before. Hey, if we can get this double wide to float... We were never half a liffer riffer. Go get me my caulking gun. This sucker's floating tonight. I love a river, man. If you're on the river and you got a speedboat, you're river royalty. You're the man. And you don't need skis to have a good time on a river. You can pull anything that floats, man. Air mattress, pull it. It's got air in it. Fiberglass awning, guess what? They float. Pilot! I've seen a family of four have a great time on an old garage door. And you can go real fast and just make a sharp turn and turn your friend into a human slingshot, you know? Oh, he's in a pine tree. Oh my God. Randy! When you come down, go get some more ice. I just want to get so rich one day that I can buy 500 jet skis and then just give them away. Yeah. To an old folks home. Because it's always a young dude having a blast on a jet ski. Wouldn't you love to see 500 senior citizens out there, man? Hey, just policing the river. Give him a leather life jacket. Big wire basket on the front, you know. Little right there on the side. Hook him up, man. Big antenna with a tiny tennis ball just doing this. You could call them the Gray Dolphins. Get off of my river. I just want to see that. I'll tell you this, my favorite thing to do at the river is go tubing. You ever go tubing? That's fun. I love it. Tubing is great. You get a big inner tube. You get a cooler full of beer. And then you float. That's it. It's the leisure activity for the lazy alcoholic. Best part is, you can drink and pee in the same spot. What are y'all doing over there? I'm pissing. This river's warm today, huh? Get the hell out of here. Good man. That's how you flush. Make a whirlwind in there. Yeah, it sucks for the fish. Fish are jumping out of the water. This is my house, man. We're trying to breathe down here. Stupid fish. Oh, no. Give it a job.
3: It's time for another 911 stupid phone call. Here you go.

0: Transforming, how can I help you?
1: Yeah, I'm over here at Burger King right here in San Clemente.
0: Mm-hmm.
1: No, not San Clemente, I'm sorry. I live in San Clemente. I'm in Laguna Niguel, I think, that's where I'm at.
0: Uh-huh.
1: I'm at a drive-thru right now.
0: Uh-huh.
1: I ordered my food 3 times. They're mopping the floor inside, and I understand they're busy. They're not even busy. Okay, I've been the only car here. I asked them 4 different times to make me a Western barbecue burger. Okay, they keep giving me a hamburger with lettuce, tomato, and cheese, onions. And I said, I'm not leaving.
0: Uh-huh.
1: I want a Western burger because I just got my kids from Taekwondo. They're hungry. I'm on my way home, and I live in San Clemente.
0: Uh-huh.
1: Okay, she gave me another hamburger. It's wrong. I said 4 times. I said, I want it. She goes, can you go out and park in front? I said, no. I want my hamburger right. So then the lady came to the manager, she came up and she said, do you want your money back? And I said, no, I want my hamburger. My kids are hungry and I have to jump on the toll freeway. I said, I am not leaving this spot. And I said, I will call the police because I want my Western burger done right. Now, is that so hard?
0: Okay, what exactly is it you want us to do for you?
1: I send the officers down here. I want them to make me the right.
0: Ma'am, we're not going to go down there and enforce your Western bacon cheeseburger.
1: What am I supposed to do?
0: This is between you and the manager. We're not going to go enforce how to make a hamburger. That's not a criminal issue. There's nothing criminal.
1: So I just sit here and block.
0: You need to calmly and rationally speak to the manager and figure out what to do between you.
1: She did come up and I said, can I please have my Western burger? She said, I'm not dealing with it. She walked away. Because they're mopping the floor and it's all full of suds and they don't want to run. They don't want to go through there and
0: ma'am, then I suggest you get your money back and go somewhere else. This is not a criminal issue. We can't go out there and make them make you a cheeseburger the way you want it.
1: Well, that you're supposed to be here to protect me.
0: Well, what are we protecting you from? A wrong cheeseburger?
1: No.
0: Is this a harmful cheeseburger or something? I don't understand what you want us to do.
1: Well, just come down here. I'm not leaving.
0: No, ma'am, I'm not sending the deputies down there over a cheeseburger. You need to go in there and act like an adult and either get your money back and go home.
1: She is not acting like an adult herself. I'm sitting here in my car. I just want them to make my kid a Western burger.
0: Ma'am, this is what I suggest. I suggest you get your money back from the manager and you go on your way home.
1: Okay.
0: Okay? Bye-bye.
2: Oh, no.

0: it's time for another I Love You, I Hate You relationship.
1: You'll never guess.
2: I love being here with you, babe.
3: Aw, baby, I love it too. You're perfect. This is perfect.
2: You're perfect.
3: No, you're perfect.
2: I love you.
3: I love you.
2: Hey, can you pass the popcorn?
3: Aw, baby, I'm really comfortable. It's right there. Come on.
2: just give me the popcorn.
3: Baby, the popcorn is right there. Just get it yourself. Come on.
2: What's your deal?
3: I don't have a deal. What's your deal?
2: Why are you such a lazy bitch?
3: Oh, excuse me? Don't call me a bitch. You're such an asshole.
4: Asshole? You smell like an asshole. Why don't you shower sometime?
3: Maybe I would care what I smell like if you knew how to use your dick.
4: Maybe I could get my dick up if you weren't such a fat cow.
3: I only look fat laying next to your fucking micro penis.
4: No, you know what? You look fat just like your fat ass mom.
3: Oh, you want to talk about my mom? You want to talk mothers, huh? You feeling froggy, huh? You want to jump?
4: Oh,
3: you want to go?
4: Don't get crazy with me, okay?
3: Oh, I haven't even shown you crazy. This is nothing.
4: Oh my God, I swear, I wish I could get a sex change operation so I could beat the shit out of you.
3: Yeah, you want to beat the shit out of me? Well, I want to stab you in your heart, except you don't have one, so I'm going to stab you in your leg.
4: God, I wish I could just mace you in your vagina.
3: Speaking of my vagina, how did it taste? Because Rick was all up in there last night.
4: Oh my God, you dirty bitch.
2: Your vagina smells like a rotten egg.
3: You would know, because that's what your fucking pee hole smells like.
4: It's fucking gross, you dirty slut.
3: Dirty slut? Your mother's a dirty slut.
4: Oh, I hate you so much.
3: Oh yeah, you hate me so much, then why are you with me, huh?
4: Because
3: what?
4: Because I love you.
2: I'm sorry. Let's not fight. No more fighting. Mm-hmm. You wanna have makeup sex? Yes.
0: I love you. I hate you. Relationship.

0: This one goes out to Mr. Jay-Z and his damn racist necklace. You just got GF6 blown up.
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0: Ride. Welcome back to the GF6 show. I'm your host, Wes Dog. What is going on out there in the GF6 nation? A little bit of modern echo there to get us back into the groove. That's what I'm talking about. A little bit of modern echo. A bad band right there. I'll tell you that right now. You can go check them out on the GF6 website. If you want to check out the review on them, them boys are badass. But anyway, man, let me tell you this story, man. I know I've been beating around the bush on this one for a while, but I know that everybody out there has been victimized of this crime. I know it. Every single person probably that's employed by that is that put their lunches in the refrigerators. You know, you bring your lunch, you put it in the refrigerators at your workshop or whatever. Now, I just want to let you know, I apologize in advance for what I'm about to tell you and everything, but I don't care. It's funny and I don't care, but I am the one who steals lunches.
1: Don't you have any respect for yourself?
0: From your refrigerator at work. That I don't know what else to tell you. You know, I feel bad. Yeah, it's pathetic. I should get my ass kicked. You should fire me. I know all that. But we do this at my shop all the time, man. We always like every, you know, and it's pretty cool because like, you know you're going to do it like, you don't do it every time or anything, every day, but maybe like every other Friday or so, you'll sneak a steal in there, you know, but you go to the fridge, but first off that Friday, when you're thinking about doing it, you're like, oh man, I don't have to take a lunch because I'm going to get somebody's lunch today, man. And you know, you don't have to really get your own lunch ready or anything in the morning or anything because you know what you're going to do later on at lunchtime. So you go in there thinking with that, and it's like a big surprise, you know, you're like, oh, what am I gonna get today, man? It's like exciting and it's fun, and you know, it's crazy. I know it's pathetic. I know everybody out there is like, you motherfucker, I wish I could bash you in the face with a frying pan. But you know, and the Tupperware makes it a kind of fun and easy too, because you don't even really got to open the lids or anything anymore to see what's in these bowls. You can just see what's in it by opening the fridge, look around and see what you want, like spaghetti, woohoo, some other stuff, anything you want, it's right there. You can see right through the Tupperware, so it ain't a big deal. So that's why I did it all the time. Here's the funniest part. We used to go, me and my buddies at work, we'd be like asking, you know, hey, well, oh man, what do you got for lunch, bro? What are you eating, bro? And he'd be like, oh man, my grandma made me some rice and beans, man. Nobody makes rice and beans like my grandma. Oh, it's so good. And if you know me, I got a little Puerto Rican in me. I know you guys didn't know that, but I got a little bit of Puerto Rican in me. And we love rice and beans over here, boys. And that you know, that Goya sauce and all that shit. And, oh, man. And when he said that, I kind of, my ears stood up when he was talking to the other dude about what his grandma made him. And it's in the refrigerator. I was like, oh, shit. And you know I had to go get it. You know I had to steal that. And, you know, we all go to lunch at different times. Some of us are 11:30, 12, 12:30, and 1. So you got to, like, time it out. You got to make sure that you're not stealing that person's lunch that you're in there with lunch on at the same time. You know what I mean? So it's like a big a thing that you do. You know, you got to make sure you're not on lunch. So I would always go early because you get the best selection. I'm a savvy shopper, motherfucker. I got to get in that fridge and see what's all in there at 11:30, bro. And make my selections, if you will. But we go in there, man. And my buddy's talking about rice and beans. So I eat his rice and beans. Fuck it. I don't care. I don't care anymore. I ate his fucking rice and beans. I just took those fuckers, ate them like they were mine, put the bowl back in there, empty. I don't care. But, you know, he comes back out. He's storming around, pissed off. But I just wanted to tell him, though. I felt kind of bad because I wanted to tell him, like, dude, your grandma's rice and beans is off the charts good, bro. You know, you can't tell the person that you stole from that it was good. You got to keep it a secret, so it sucks. But that's a bad part of it. But anyway, all in all, I guess karma come back and beat me in the ass because I've been victimized. Yep, that's right. I know, karma, I know. People are talking about karma. Yeah, you did it to them. How you feel? But you don't feel it when you're doing it. You don't feel bad or anything. You feel you're fine. You know, you don't have any emotions or anything. You just take it and go. I don't give a fuck. But now I got on the other side of this, and now I am the victim. Somebody stole my lunch. You know, all day long you're at work, you're like, oh man, I can't wait till lunch, man. I got like leftover spaghetti from yesterday, a big bowl. Do you know how good leftover spaghetti is? And you know how you're can't wait to get to it at lunchtime and shit at your shop, and it's in the fridge and you're like all happy and you can't wait and stuff. And then, you know, when it's gone, you know, you go in there, you're looking around, you're like, whoa, what the fuck? What the fuck is going on? And somebody stole your fucking spaghetti. Not only that, they didn't even put the bowl back. They put the bowl in the dishwasher. Are you fucking kidding? That's better than mine, because I would put the empty bowl back. Fuck, I ain't washing your dish. Fuck you. I'm eating your food, stealing it, and I ain't washing your dish. But anyway, man, karma hit me, and that really does suck, man, because I really wanted my spaghetti, motherfuckers, whoever took it. And we don't know who took it. We never know. I remember my one buddy stole get it out, Billy, beep, bop, bop, stole the manager shit, you know, food out of there. And dude, the manager was fucking smoking. You know, you got all these signs all over, like, don't steal food or you'll be looking for another job. It's not right to steal somebody else's lunch. Fuck all that. We seen all that. We didn't care. We still stole everybody's food. We didn't care. I know it's just nasty. That is really fucking low, man. But how low can you go, motherfucker? But I remember getting those rice and beans, and I just wanted to tell that guy so bad, though, that Spanish dude, that Puerto Rican dude, I gotta tell you, man, your grandmother's rice and beans are friggin' awesome, bro. But you can't, and that sucks. But so this I'm being victimized, and I'm being victimized a lot. Everybody is. So me and my buddies are like, dude, we got to figure out who the fuck it is. Because, you know, when I used to steal their food, I never had, like, you know, when they'd be in there storming around, yelling at people, who took my fucking food? And, you know, mad and stuff. I used to sit in there and just read the paper and not even look, you know, look up and be like, oh, that sucks. And, be, you know, I did not do it at all. All of us did. So it was hard to detect who did it. So this time, as I'm being victimized, you know I'm setting up that motherfucker, that thief. Because what I did is I got some spaghetti again, because that seems to be his fucking favorite. He steals it every fucking time I make it. He must love my spaghetti, motherfucker. But, you know, he's going to come in. He's going to see my spaghetti. He's going to laugh and be funny about it. You know, just like me, just like when I used to steal it. I used to laugh about it and be like, oh, that dude's going to be pissed when he doesn't have his food. Fuck it, that's funny. You know, now he's doing it to me, and now he's doing the laughing and stuff. So he's going to get my spaghetti. But what he doesn't know is I lace that shit with that hot pepper sauce shit. That shit that burns the shit out of your insides. I laced the shit out of it, and it's got the color red, so you really can't tell. It looks like, you know, it's just the sauce. So when he mixes it up, he heats it up, he's going to take one fucking little bite of it. Just twirl his spoon or his fork, twirl it with some spaghetti, put it in, laugh about it, and then he's going to be fucked up smoking hot. So that's what I did. And now I could even know who it was, because when I come in there, I'm going to look around in the lunchroom and I'm going to see what motherfucker is drinking a gallon of fucking milk or something, or running to the bathroom trying to get cold water, or screaming that he's on fire. And then I'm going to know that motherfucker stole my lunch. You bitch, you fuck, you cock. But hey, it was me. Karma came and got me. It's even Steven. I got to admit, I did it too. So anyway, man, I thought I'd let you in on that, man. Stealing people's lunch from the refrigerator. It sucks, but it is funny. Because when you see the people come in that you stole their food, it's so funny, because they're like, they're, you know, what we used to do really quick, though, is we used to, like, if somebody had, like, say they had spaghetti or something, I would go ahead and take, like, a little bit off the top and put it on, like, onto a napkin. And then I would eat all the fucking spaghetti out of there. And then I would put, like, a slop of pudding in there, and then I would put that leftover that I put on the napkin, I'd put it right back on top and put the bowl back in the refrigerator. So, you know, it looks like they still got their spaghetti. They're not even nervous or anything. They go, they heat it up, they open it, they get in, start mixing it in there. What the fuck? And now they got pudding in their spaghetti. So I could make it look like nobody stole it. But man, I used to do that all the time. Like every time, man, it was like a big party. You would always get that surprise, like, oh, man, I wonder what I'm going to have for lunch today, man. It's like free lunch, baby. I wonder what I'm going to get, what I'm going to find. And, you know, they try to hide it under bags and shit. You know we look through all that. You know I'm looking through the lunch bags and the pails. You know I'm looking through everything. And then, you know, they put pop in there, canned pop in there. You know what, I'm drinking that canned pop when I was in there. You know I'm getting that. And, you know, it's too hard to prove. What are they going to do? Come up to me and say, hey, is that my pop? You're looking at them like, they're wondering, you know, hey, is that my pop there? You're drinking as you're talking to him. And, you're holding the pop out front. And he's like, man, I wonder if that's my fucking pop. I wonder if he just stole that. You know, he can't prove it. There's no proof for anything on that. I went to the vending machine. What the fuck? I got this pop out of the vending machine. But, you know, you got to be careful. But if you do it too much, they're probably going to lace you with shit. So you got to be careful. But I didn't do it that much. But every now and then I got me a free lunch, motherfucker. Don't put your lunch in there around me because I'm going to take it and I'm going to eat it. And I'm not even going to clean the bowl. How about that? But let's get out of here. Let's hit you with some skits. We'll be right back. And we are going to hit up that the baddest dudes on TV and maybe in the movies, like Soprano and them guys. We're going to rate them 1 to 10 for you real quick. My top 10. I don't know if it's yours, but it's going to be mine. Now I got them numbered. So we'll be right back.
2: Oh, no.
3: Time to fake an orgasm.
4: How to fake an orgasm. 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Step 3. 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If you skip from content murmuring to screams of sexual ecstasy, your performance won't just be fake. It'll be downright insulting. Step 4. As you progress, make more intense faces. 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Step 5. 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Especially since the kind of guy you need to fake it with is probably also fast on the draw. Step 6. Announce your imminent bliss with a breathless, oh god, I'm almost there. Step 7. Squeeze your partner extra tightly and pretend you've lost all ability to control yourself. Scream, thrash around, go intensely quiet, draw in quick, short breaths. Whatever you do when you're actually having an orgasm. Step 8. While you fake it, scream out that you want him to orgasm too. Guys like that. Step 9. When you're done, immediately compliment his lovemaking skills with gasping incoherence like, that was... amazing. Step 10. Linger afterward. The best actors stay in character even when the camera isn't rolling.
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0: The traffic stop on August 19th on Highway 67 near Spur 102 started like most.
1: Hello, Sergeant Gahabe, King Police Department.
0: Sergeant Gene Gahabe pulls over 77-year-old Lynn Bedford. The officer's dash and chest cam are rolling.
2: All right, let's hurry up. I've got to go to the bathroom.
1: Can we see your driver's license and insurance, please?
2: I have a bladder infection.
1: Can we see your driver's license and insurance, please?
2: Will you listen to me?
1: No, I want to see your driver's license and insurance, please, then I'll listen to you.
2: Why? Why are you going to wait?
1: I'm all right. Give me it. Give me your driver's license.
2: I'll give it to you in a minute.
1: No, you give it to me now. I'm going to take you to jail.
2: Well, go ahead.
0: Sergeant Gahabe opens the car door and grabs Bedford by the arm.
1: Step out of the vehicle. Get out of the vehicle. Get out of the vehicle.
0: Gahabe keeps pulling Bedford's arm.
2: You are hurting me.
1: Get out of the vehicle.
2: I'm going to report you hurting me.
1: Okay.
2: Hurting
1: Step
2: me.
1: Out of the vehicle.
2: My arm. Step.
0: Seconds later, the sergeant pulls Bedford out of the vehicle.
1: You're under arrest.
0: Bedford's attorney, Clay Graham, says the officer went too far.
3: She's very disappointed to learn that instead of being protected or served, she was basically antagonized and assaulted.
0: Graham says Sergeant Gahabe had other options.
3: Which would have been get back in his squad car, follow her home, follow her to the nearest comfort room, and let her use the restroom, and then issue a citation or do whatever he had discretion to do.
0: Keene police turned down our request for an on-camera interview, but the department's chief sent us a statement. The incident has been reviewed thoroughly by the Keene Police Department and the City of Keene administration. All parties have concluded that Sergeant Gahabe did not violate any state laws or department policies, and in fact was following department policy in regards to violators not providing information. On the day of the stop, the chief went to the scene. After talking to both parties, Bedford was released, and she received citations for speeding and failing to show ID.
4: Okay. Are you going to be able to drive?
2: Well, I'll tell you what, I'm pretty shaky, but I never thought I'd be treated like this.

0: Oh my god! You startled me.
1: I know. Sorry. I've been waiting here all day.
0: Oh.
1: You should have seen the look on your face.
0: Okay. Wow, it's good.
1: Not so fast, little lady.
0: What's up?
1: I've got something for you.
0: Okay. What is it?
1: You are the lucky winner of a special delivery.
0: Oh, good.
1: What do you say?
0: Thank you.
1: No. You say, give me my package, you little jerk.
0: Okay, yeah, I get it. Oh, give me my package, you jerk.
1: Don't you just love getting special deliveries? I make Tracy order everything online so I get a package delivered daily.
0: Oh, that's awesome. Can I just take that? Thank you.
1: Oh, you are really excited.
0: What the? Did you open this?
1: What?
0: My box, it's opened.
1: Look, you're just lucky that I was here to sign for it.
0: Well, there was actually no signature required on it.
1: Well, you could have told me that.
0: I didn't know I had to. He usually just leaves it in between my screen and my door, so it's fine.
1: Oh, no, that's really dangerous. I told them I'm going to be accepting all of your packages from now on.
0: Okay, I would actually prefer if you didn't do that, okay?
1: Well, I'd prefer not to have to stare out my window all day making sure no one steals your packages. It's just common courtesy.
0: Okay, look, I'm not trying to be weird, but it is a federal offense if you touch my mail.
1: I'm well-versed in the law, thank you. Just don't come crying to me when all your packages are stolen.
0: Okay, I won't.
1: Oh, hey, I've been meaning to ask. Tracy's birthday's coming up, and I'm really excited about it. I want to get her something really special. Do you know where I could get, like, a lacy brassiere?
0: Oh my god, you opened my package, admit it!
1: Don't yell at me, I'm just asking for your help.
0: So it's a coincidence that my open package has bras in it, and now you're asking me about bras?
1: Maybe. I was just asking because you have really nice breasts.
0: What?
1: Whoa. I didn't mean it like that. Look, I have a really serious GF, okay? I'm really flattered and all, and I think you're great, but...
0: Okay, that's not what's happening here.
1: I think it's in our best interest that we don't tell Tracy about this. She gets really jealous. One time she cut someone's finger off with her teeth.
0: What?
1: I'll keep an eye out for any other packages, but other than that...
0: No, do not touch my packages.
1: Let's just forget this conversation ever happened.
0: Okay, no, listen. Please don't touch my packages.
2: Wow, that guy's got some serious problems. Join us every week for another adventure of the Creepy.

0: It's time for What's Your Number?
1: 1, 2, 3, 4, 5, 6, 7, 8, 9, 10. Funny in that movie, What's Your Number? Anna Faris's character, she sleeps with like 19 guys. Do you you think that's a lot of guys to sleep with, personally?
2: No, 19? No, that's low.
1: Hmm. Low, huh?
2: What's happening here? Do you want to know how many guys I've slept with or what?
1: I mean...
2: Oh, hold on one second.
3: Hey, Lindsay. I've got a big package for you.
2: Oh my god, buy a girl dinner first.
3: Classic. Thanks.
2: Mm-hmm.
1: You and the FedEx guy, you guys seem pretty chummy there.
2: Yeah, busted. We used to bang.
1: Wow, okay. So that's one.
2: Yes.
1: So how many guys have you slept with, ballpark?
2: Oh, no, it's way less than a ballpark. I mean, those seat thousands, right?
4: Hello. I'm going door to door because a court has ordered me to inform you that I'm a registered sex offender.
2: Carl?
5: Lindsay? Wow, you look great.
2: Oh, thank you. How are you?
5: Okay. All right, I'll see you later.
4: I'm never going to forget that night in the Costco parking lot, though. Mm-hmm. That was great.
2: Okay.
1: You slept with that guy?
2: Yeah.
1: But he molested you, right? It wasn't like a...
2: Oh, no. It was very consensual.
1: I need a drink.
6: Oh, hello, dear. They gave me some of your mail by mistake.
2: Oh, thank you, Mr. Jones.
6: Well, always nice to see a former lover.
1: No. No, not him.
2: He's a war hero.
1: Grandpa, how could you?
2: I thought you guys tasted similar.
7: 7, 6, 5. She's the village bicycle. Everyone's had a ride.

0: Right now, let's hit you with my boy, the Joker. Check it out.
1: Cowboy Earl and Betty are senior citizens. 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Hey, Betty, y'all notice anything different about me?
2: What's different? 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
1: What's different? Frustrated, Earl goes into the bathroom, undresses, and comes out completely naked, wearing only his new boots. Hey, Betty, y'all notice anything different now?
2: What's different, Earl? 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
1: Angrily, Earl yells, do y'all know why it's hanging down? 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Betty replies,
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All right. Welcome back to the GF6 Show. I'm your host, West Dog. I hope you're having a good time with us, man. We are having a cool time putting on the damn show for you tonight. But real quick, take three drinks of that beer. I want to go ahead and hit up the my top 10, like, baddest dudes on TV and, like, in the movies and stuff. You know, like Tony Soprano and The Rock and all those guys. But I kind of ordered them. I put them in order, like, one to ten for you. And you could go on the GF6 Facebook fan page, and you could go ahead and cast your votes as well right there. We put a little poll up there if you wanted to get in on this. But number 10, I had to go with, where the fuck is 10? Rick from The Walking Dead. Yeah, I know he's kind of lame, but I had to go with 10. I had Rick. Number 9, I went with Bruce Lee. You got to give it up for a little bit of Bruce Lee. Number 9 on my list. Number 8, I went with Claude Van Damme. I mean, that movie was badass. What was that? Bloodsport? That was badass. You got to give it up for that one. Van Damme at number 8. Number 7, I went with The Rock. He's got a lot of good movies, man. I mean, he does the same kind of character in every one, but he is kind of badass in the movies and stuff. So I went with 7 on him. Number 6, I went with Daredevil. If you guys ain't been watching Daredevil, you gotta get it. It's on Netflix. It's pretty freaking crazy because the dude's blind and he's really good at karate and stuff, so it's pretty cool. So I put him up at number 6. Number 5, I went with Bruce Willis. You know, the Die Hard shit. You know, you gotta give it up for that one-liners and shit. Yippee-ki-yay, motherfucker! But number 5 was Bruce Willis, and number 4 was Tony Soprano of The Sopranos. You know that, boys. That boy was badass. And then number 3 on my top 10 list of badasses in TV and movies was Jax Teller. Sons of Anarchy, you gotta give it up. I mean, I liked all those guys, like Tiggs and all those dudes, but Jax was the man, though. Number 2, I went with Clint Eastwood. You know, you got it. All you young people don't remember Clint Eastwood when he pulled that gun on and he said, "Go ahead, make my day." Dude, I about flipped over my chair when he said that. But number 2 was Clint Eastwood. And my number 1 of all time, and this is crazy because I didn't even know this dude existed. I mean, I seen him in The Walking Dead, but I didn't know who he was. You know, he wasn't that bad. He got thrown off the show and everything. But it is my boy, The Punisher. Dude, if you ain't seen The Punisher, you are missing the baddest dude on the planet. You gotta check that out. It is on Netflix, The Punisher. I don't know his fucking name. I know he's Shane from The Walking Dead, but he is also The Punisher. And he's in season 2 of Daredevil. So if you really want to catch Punisher, don't watch Punisher first. I told my friends, watch Punisher, it's badass. They're all watching it. They're all like, dude, this is the baddest dude on the planet, all this and that. But then I told them, oh my god, because I watched Daredevil after the Punisher, and I didn't know that Daredevil in season 2 introduces the fucking Punisher, and that's why he got his show. But it's all fucked up. Watch Daredevil first, and then watch the Punisher. But the Punisher in season 2 of Daredevil is absolutely insane, and then he does his own thing, and this dude is badass. So he's my number 1 baddest dude on the planet. But like I said, go over on the website, and I mean on the Facebook fan page, GF6 Facebook fan page, and go ahead and cast your votes on our little poll there. It is freaking funny. But that's my top 10. We'll be right back.

0: It's time for Mr. Smiley.
1: Yeah, sales on, yo, macaron. Yeah, macaron, no, chacaron.

0: Molly, man, what's going on? I ain't heard from you in a while, man. What's up with you, man?
1: Well, you know, man, I was going on a street, and everybody was talking to him. And then I was like, you can't be riding your car over here unless you drive this one way and shit. The police stopped me and said, you driving down a one-way street, man. The light was red. I said, officer, no, I did. That wasn't driving that car yesterday, man. That was somebody else driving that car. Man, you know what I'm talking about, G.
0: Actually, I have no fucking clue what you just said, dog. Something about a car or something. Say it again, man, I guess. Just try to tell me what you're talking about, dude.
1: I seen I was driving my car yesterday down a one-way street, and the car wouldn't even drive. I was going in reverse because the transmission was broken. Shit, the cops was like, you just drove down a one-way street. I said, officer, I was going in reverse down a one-way street. That ain't right if you give me a ticket. He said, I wanted that shit. I just got in the car. I started speeding off. He followed me with the lights on, and he was all pissed on me. Shit. You gave a tire and shit, I was going crazy out there, I'll tell you that much right there.
0: Wow. Does anybody know what this dude is talking about? Because I don't know what the fuck he's saying, man. I'm sorry, Smiley, but dude, you got a lot of mumble jumbo in your body, man. You gotta spill it out. Talk slower, maybe. Maybe that'll work. Talk real slow. Let's see if we can figure out what the hell you're talking about.
1: Oh my God, man. All right. Now, I was driving a car down a one-way street going in reverse. You know what I mean? I was going in reverse. The cop got out the car. He started talking about, you been not going reverse. I'm more rich your ass. And I said, I just got in my car. So I speed off.
0: Dude, you're going too fast again. You got to slow it down. Something about going down a one-way street in reverse or something. The cops or something. What the fuck are you talking about?
1: Come on, man. You drive me crazy, man. You don't know. You don't know English. You don't even know English, man. You're English. Didn't you go to school, man?

0: All right. Here's the dirty, dirty. Ned this time calls Frito-Lay on their new chips. He has a problem. Check it out. Prank of the week.
1: Welcome to Frito-Lay, and thank you for calling about our new Well line of snacks made with Olean fat-free cooking oil. 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
2: Good morning, Consumer Affairs. Can we help you?
3: Yes, I was told this is where you call to comment on the Wow potato chips.
2: Okay, and your comment, sir?
3: I'm one of the people who had kind of a problem with them.
2: Okay, and what type of problem did you have with it?
3: Well, it's kind of a delicate subject matter. I don't know if you're used to hearing this.
2: Okay, was it kind of intestinal?
3: I don't know. Why don't you tell me?
2: If you could hold a moment, I'd like to transfer you to a rep that's handling all the WOW calls, and that way you can relate to them your experience. Is that okay?
3: Thank you very much.
2: Hold on.
4: Good morning, Consumer Affairs.
3: Yes, how's it going?
4: Good, how are you?
3: Pretty good.
4: What happened?
3: No, just calling to tell you what happened with your potato chips, but I told the lady, you know, I didn't want to offend her with any, you know, it's kind of a delicate subject matter, if you know what I mean.
4: Right. Well, go ahead and tell me.
3: Well, you know, I was just at a party, and, you know, I was hadn't eaten all day, and so I was eating, they had the Wild Chips, they had the Doritos, the Ruffles, and the Lay's plain chips, and I just... I

0: That's about enough for me.
1: Right. No, I just, those are the two symptoms you've had so far.
0: Yes, I wouldn't poo-poo that. No pun intended.
1: Right. Well, did you have regular chips or?
0: Geez, I don't know. It was a big crack party. I mean.
1: Do you remember?
0: I don't keep a diary what kind of chips I eat.
1: All right.
0: And I mean, geez. I mean, whoo. You hear that?
1: Oh, man.
0: Oh, God. It smells like Casey Masterpiece.
1: Yuck. That's no good. All right. I'm going to report this to the FDA. I need your age.
0: 55 years old.
1: 55.
0: Well, look, I don't want to make a big deal over this. I just wanted to tell you, I love the chips, but, I mean, I invited the boys over for the game a couple of days ago. I had to put the big screen TV in the bathroom. All five of us watching the game with our pants around our ankles.
1: That's not good.
0: Shitting in the bathtub. Talk about wow.
1: Yuck.
0: I mean, it kind of takes away the magic of eating your Ruffles with ridges when you're shitting your britches. That kind of catchy. Wow, Ruffles with ridges and shitting your britches.
1: You're still having it now from last night?
0: Oh, jeez, yeah, did you hear that?
1: No.
0: You're lucky, I tell you, you're lucky you're on the other end. You should see me last night, I had a couple bowls of Wow Cheetos, and I was on the pot for 2 hours like Chester Cheetah.
1: Not good. Well, I'll certainly report this for you, and,
0: Man, these things are worse than Pringles. Once you pop, you don't stop.
1: Oh, man.
0: No, geez, I gotta go. No!
1: Hello?
0: Lord help me!
1: Hello?

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0: Well, hello and welcome to He Will Rock You. That's the Brie of And Rise Again. Welcome to the show. You're listening to He Will Rock You with me, Aaron Graham. It's another week. And what have we got a show for you? We got all the latest Christian rock, new and old. Pastor Bob Beeman will come up later on. Of course, your top three songs brought to you by Christian Music Weekly. But let's continue with the music. Here's Ex-Sinner and Rock It.
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And before that, you heard Les Carlson. 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That's He Will Rock. You just find us out there. 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
2: 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Ann Wilson seals back her definition from the enemy on Who I Am to You, the new single, out now.

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0: realize today that God isn't looking for a perfect life? And neither are the people around you. They're really looking for consistency. That's a bigger thing. It's obvious. It's unmovable. It's consistent. The way you live your life from day to day has some consistency. Proverbs chapter 11 and verse 3 says, "Honesty guides good people. Dishonesty destroys treacherous people." Honesty guides good people. Integrity, honesty is what people watch over time. They're not judging you on your best moment. Remember that time 2 years ago when you, not that. Consistency. From that time forward, what did you do yesterday? What are you doing today? What can I predict that you will do tomorrow? Consistency. Built on trust, built on open doors. So here probably is the biggest question, for me anyway. What things am I most consistent in? What things am I the least consistent in? Probably need to start there. Begin to build some consistency and to figure out why I'm not consistent. You know, our whole lives are built around following the Lord Jesus Christ and allowing the Holy Spirit to not just influence me, but to build me into the character and the person that God wants me to be. Let's become those people. Don't forget, you are blessed.
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That's White Cross, and the way we rock. And before that, you heard Behold the Beloved and Dear Martyr. We had Inner Wish and Forevermore. Some Manifest, Catch Me If You Can. And Brad Smith, Broken Bones and Bullet Holes. Well, Stryper has a brand new album coming out this month. And here's a track called The Throne of

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1: Hey, this is Daniel Britt, and here's what's new in Christian music this week. Eli Gabel joins with Reagan James Broom on a new country-inspired single, Run, Run, Run, and it's out now. 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

0: and Roy Tosh Seeks Paradise on a new single, Escape, out now. 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

0: All right, rockers, we're taking it back, way back, to five of the bands that paved the way for Christian metal as we know it. These next few artists is a reminder that God has been using heavy music to reach hearts for decades. Crank it up, let the nostalgia hit, and let the truth in these lyrics speak louder than ever.
1: Well, it's that time of the show where we're going to look back at some classic Christian rock and metal. And just before we do that, I just want to give you a rundown of what we have just played. You just heard Seventh Day Slumber and Praise. And we had some Ignescent there and Joker and Peter 118 this time. For the first track, we're going to go back all the way to Californian Metal compilation album. I think that came out in 1987. Here is the band Soldier and a track called Tears.

think I had that one on cassette tape from California Metal, Tears by Soldier. Let's quiet it down just a little bit and go to 1994. When Rex Carroll left the band White Cross, he teamed up with Timothy Gaines and Robert Sweet, and they formed a band called King James. Here's a mellow track, a ballad called Miracles.

That was King James and Miracles. Now, the first album that White Cross released, of course, was an EP. And don't know what happened there. But White Cross released a second album called Hammer and Nail. And it had this ballad on it called Walk With Me. Here is that ballad by White Cross.

Classic White Cross and Walk With Me. And we continue in the 80s. This one was, I do believe, the third album from... No, this was the fourth album, I think, from Sacred Warrior, as far as I can remember. This was from the album Obsessions. Here is Sacred Warrior and Temples on Fire.

still sounding good in 2026. Love Sacred Warrior. Here's another band that I really did enjoy. Taken from the album Vanishing Lessons, here is Tourniquet and Burying Gruesome Cargo.

Rock you. Well, it's time for us to count down our top 10 songs brought to you by Christian Music Weekly this week. And of course, we're going to play our top 3 songs from that top 10. At number 10, it's Nine Lashes, The Fool. Number 9 is Manifest, Catch Me If You Can. At number 8, it's Switchfoot, Wake Up, Mr. Crow. Number 7 is Matt Moore and Burn It to the Ground. Altira and Death of Fear at number 6. Behold the Beloved and Ready to Die. Nate Parrish, Jason Dunn, Under the Weather. Still at number 3 this week, here is Skillet and Scream.

number 3 song on Christian Music Weekly charts. That is Skillet and Scream. And at number 2, it's still there, Losing It by Natural State featuring Disciple.

It's your number two song, brought to you by Christian Music Weekly. Natural Steer featuring Disciple and Losing It. Which means there's no change at number one. They're still there from Ravens to Doves and Everything.

Well, that's for Kingdom's Cause and Bleed. Before that, you heard Autumn Eve and Getting Better. Well, sadly, we've come to the end of another Heber Rocky. How time flies, this show really does. I want to say thank you so much for taking the time to spend with me today, listening to this great music, new and old. I hope you've really enjoyed the show, and I'd love to hear from you. Of course, you can get in touch with me at rmvgrahammusic@gmail.com. 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We're going to play out with this one. Here's Chaotic Resemblance and Chaotic Resemblance. Until next time, I've been Aaron Graham. You've been listening to He Will Rock You.

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5: 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Tonight, denouncing Sharia law with viral Michigan pastor Lorenza Sewell. And the Right Mind Studio Band, Mitch Murphy and the Murphy Tones. 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
6: A little Italian going here, I see today.
5: Marinara, never heard anybody.
6: Yeah, it's kind of a romantic language. Whatever a romantic language
5: they is. They call us Lady and the Tramp. That's our DJ names during the morning zoo.
6: Do they really? Mm-hmm. I did not know that.
5: Instead of fart in the buzz, you know, we're Lady and the
6: Lady
5: Tramp.
6: We keep and it classy. The Tramp. I'm not sure which one of us is which, but I don't care because I want to ask you something, or actually point something out that I have in the past. You know, I think I've mentioned to you that I was at one point pre-med in college. Okay, I was pre-med for probably 36 hours.
5: And so your wife is premeditated murder. She watches all the murder shows. She knows how she's going
6: to
5: do it.
6: Well, it's kind of leading to that because I was also pre-law, okay, because for like, I think that was about half a day. But the thing is, if I were to go into, are you ready for this? Because I think I've solved, there's so many lawyers out there and they're all like, you know, trying to, you know, chase ambulances and deal with like workers' comp and stuff. But if you want to go into criminal law, and especially on the defense side, I've got an idea for all the wannabe and lawyers that are out there for real right now. If you have to defend someone, it doesn't matter what they have done, whether it's a guy, whether it's a woman, whether it's shoplifting, whether it's murder, you just claim that you had postpartum depression. And apparently, it sends the whole jury into like a confused flux, and they can't make up their mind what to do with you.
5: I heard your wife has postpartum depression now, and it's been 21 years or something. Sometimes it can hit.
6: 31 years.
5: 31 years. It can hit pretty late.
6: It started right after, and it just kept going. I mean, and I think she still has it. I mean, you're right. I mean, I told you about the anxiety situation, didn't I?
5: Mm-hmm.
6: Yeah, the anxiety, because my wife, and I love her a lot. I love her dearly. I love her more than anything in the whole world. If you're listening right now, I'm not sure if you are. You know, I love you, sweetheart. But here's the deal. I mean, my wife gets a little anxious about stuff our knucklehead kids do, and she takes it a little bit more seriously than I do because, you know, our

0: kids will say something like, hey, I think if I burn down my apartment, I won't have to clean it. And I'll say, well, hey, that's a great idea. Why not do it? And so she'll say, on the other hand, oh, this is making me so anxious. I don't know what I'm going to have to do. I think I'm going to have to organize the house and clean it. Now, here's the thing about my wife. It could be worse, okay? She could be like a hoarder, like Hal, mm-hmm. or she could be like a pyro and burn things down. But my wife, whenever she gets anxious or stressed or whatever, she goes on these cleaning and organizing benders, okay? And our house right now is so clean and so organized. She literally, you know how we have hardwood floors, right?
1: Yeah.
0: She has literally peeled up the hardwood floors and cleaned underneath the boards of the floor that you do not even see. Now, that is clean, my friend.
1: It sounds like that she is involved in watching one of these murder cases live on the air, and it's
0: every
1: getting
0: night.
1: To her.
0: It is, yeah.
1: What is her name? Lisa Clancy? She murdered someone and stole some signs, right?
0: Lisa Clancy was the sign stealer.
1: The sign
0: but
1: stealer.
0: Not like baseball stealing. People are confused, okay? She stole political signs, okay. Not like baseball signs. That was Lisa Clancy.
1: That was the Houston Astros that stole the signs. And,
0: right.
1: Okay, Lisa that Clancy was, stole political signs.
0: Yeah, I did a cartoon about her. Remember Phil asked me to do a cartoon? They said, hey, you're the cartoon monkey. Just do this. It shouldn't take any time. But anyway, that's another story. So yeah, so Lisa Clancy, but she's not the one that killed.
1: Lindsay.
0: She's the one that killed all of her kids.
1: She spells her name wrong, too. So
0: does
1: I never
0: she?
1: Trusted her. It's L-I-N-D-S-A-Y. I'm an E-Y type of guy.
0: Right. Who does
1: S-A-Y?
0: That?
1: S-A-Y, don't trust him.
0: Well, she's guilty, right, for that. I mean, that doesn't make any sense. It shows she's not psychologically right, which apparently she's not. Now, here's the thing. Now, if you kill somebody, and I'm just asking this objectively, okay, as well, maybe it's subjective. I don't really care. But here's the thing. If you kill someone, you're kind of not normal to begin with, right? I mean, normal people just don't kill somebody, right? So right off the bat, you're a little off. So couldn't you just claim that you're insane for any murder? That doesn't make any sense. So here's my problem with this whole thing. I mean, it's really a tragedy. I mean, she killed her poor little kids who hadn't done anything. But everybody can't make up their mind whether or not she's guilty. And I would say, well, this is a hard decision, except she happened to tell everyone that, yes, I did it. So this really isn't a hard decision to me. So you have all these other women, apparently, and I'm getting this all secondhand, so if I mess up, it's okay, I'm a guy. But they have all these other women that are trying to defend her, saying, no, she had postpartum depression, and we had to let her go. Since when is that? When does that excuse you for murder? And if that's the case, why John Wilkes Booth? I mean, you look at all these people. Did they all suffer from postpartum depression?
1: Well, John Wilkes Booth, kill Lincoln right during the funniest part of the play,
0: right.
1: Our American Cousins.
0: So right.
1: He was crazy. Now, going back to baseball and stealing signs like Lindsay Clancy did.
0: Right.
1: Four strikes, that's way beyond being out. It's normally three strikes and you're out, right?
0: Unless it's those Savannah banana people.
1: Oh, they got crazy rules on those.
0: Yeah,
1: Savannah
0: I don't
1: banana.
0: Get that.
1: Lindsay Clancy had three children.
0: Right.
1: That she took to the basement and strangled one at a time with her exercise
0: bands. That is horrible.
1: So she had to do the first one and think, I think I'll keep going.
0: Right.
1: Strike one. The second kid. This doesn't feel right. I'll do it again. Strike two. And then she kills the third one.
0: The
1: strike
0: third.
1: Three. And then she goes to the roof of her house.
0: Right.
1: 20 feet up and jumps off to commit suicide.
0: 20 feet.
1: 20 feet, and she paralyzes herself because
0: right.
1: she felt guilty. So at some point,
0: right.
1: she was maybe insane, but also realized what she was doing and felt guilty. All I'm saying is keep your wife off of the second story of your house.
0: Well, it's 20 feet. That's not trying to kill yourself. I fall off at 20 feet when I put the Christmas lights on.
1: She may
0: off.
1: Have stubbed her toe just to get the wheelchair so that she could get sympathy in the courtroom.
0: I don't. And then she goes ahead and she admits it. Oh, I did. I'm not denying I did it. She did it. And so now you have this big defense. And apparently, I don't know, by the time this show airs on Saturday, maybe this will be old news. But hey, I'm old news myself. I mean, if I'm on the jury, okay, I'm sorry, you're guilty. And then if they say it's like a medication that she's on, or if they say it's postpartum depression, blah, blah, blah, blah, blah, I'm sorry, you're still guilty. And then go sue the doctor that gave her or whatever. But if you kill your kids, we can't. It started, here's what it, you had this thing in Massachusetts, okay, where they've got like this.
1: The witch trials.
0: Right. Well, the witch trials first, okay, it all kind of comes from the same state, along with the Patriots there that I hate.
1: The Tea Party.
0: because they cheated against the Rams, and then as a result, you have all this murder that happens, sort of. It's part of like the inflated ball situation.
1: The caffeine in the water up there, yeah.
0: I think it is. And then Bill Belichick is like dating like a 12-year-old. I mean, it's all whacked up there. It really is crazy. So anyway, but now you've got this situation where you can have abortions up until, what did they say up there in New England, Massachusetts?
1: That's how they try and trick you. They make you do math, like trimesters. Like, why are you making me think about
0: this? Is that like the metric system?
1: Just say how many days it
0: is. It is. And I think you can have it. What did they say you could be like after you're like 5 days old or something like that? They can still abort you, which means kill you. I mean, they came up with this crazy law, rule, whatever, this governor that's like Satan's daughter or something. And as a result, you can basically kill babies. Now this, as a result, and so now, I don't know if this is Massachusetts. I don't think it is. But they now have taken it one step further that says, okay, well, these are kids that are actually toddlers now or even older. Did she get confused that she can just kill these people too? Because when did it become okay to kill your children? This is just wrong. This is just not nice.
1: It's not nice at all.
0: No.
1: You know, sometimes your children let you down because they forget how to write a check and they gotta say, Dad, where do I sign? Like, it's okay.
0: It's okay. It's
1: when
0: all
1: a 5-year-old makes a mistake, I don't think they're doing it to be mean.
0: No.
1: You don't have to punish them with the ultimate punishment.
0: And can you imagine every time you did something, like, you know, I don't know, you spilled your juice on the floor and you run around wondering if mommy's gonna murder you? I mean, that's just not a way to live a childhood, in my opinion.
1: Mm-mm.
0: This isn't a very happy show so far. But here's the thing, and I'm just going to throw it out there. I mean, and here's what I'm going to get. You're a guy. You don't know what you're talking about. Yeah, I do, because I know you're not supposed to kill anybody, and I don't care. You can use any excuse you want. I have this. I have a hangnail. I have a bipolar, whatever. If you kill somebody, you kill somebody. Don't do the crime if you can't do the time.
1: And now,
0: that's Beretta.
1: She has actually struck again, this Lindsay Clancy, because
0: again,
1: every one of the jurors is going to have post-traumatic stress disorder from hearing about this for months and months. And then some of them may end up hung.
0: Hung?
1: Some of the jurors may end up hung because of her.
0: What do you mean hung?
1: It could be a hung jury.
0: You're going to have a well-hung jury?
1: Well, they have
0: what
1: been
0: does that mean?
1: At a standstill. I don't know why.
0: Why are you called a well-hung jury? Is that... Wait a minute.
1: It's half women and half men. I know that much.
0: Oh, well, then only half can be well-hung.
1: That's correct.
0: The other, okay, that... Okay, should we move on to another topic at hand? I mean, because I feel like we're getting a little depressing here.
1: See, she's attacked us now, too.
0: She's made,
1: now
0: also,
1: we've
0: she's
1: got
0: like,
1: PTSD.
0: Now she's up. I don't know if I can go on with this show. I'm so riled up about this whole
1: thing.
0: Well,
1: you know, you said that when your wife is stressed, that she starts cleaning the house.
0: She does, and we have the cleanest damn house, I think, in the world.
1: She buys some of that boner juice to clean
0: boner
1: the heart.
0: Boner juice?
1: I think, am I pronouncing it? It's B-O-N-A. That's the hardwood floor cleaner. It's called Bona.
0: Bona. What?
1: You said that she uses the boner juice to clean
0: boner
1: the hardwood floors.
0: Boner juice?
1: I'm just like that.
0: Boner juice?
1: My wonderful Erica, she went out for Sister's Margaritas night.
0: Oh, she does that too.
1: So she went out and got some Mexican food, a shrimp chimmy. It was delicious. She brought me back half.
0: Lucky
1: and
0: you.
1: And when I'm home alone, I start cleaning because I don't want to let her down. I want her to be so happy when she comes home. So last night while she was at the Margarita Fest 2026, I was doing her laundry, folding her laundry, cleaning up the puke and the poop from her cat that missed the litter box a little bit. And the best thing of all, when she comes home and sees that I had cleaned everything and she's a little drunk, we get to make out.
0: Well, that doesn't happen to me. Wait a minute. So she
1: doesn't make out with you when you... Sorry.
0: Not Erica or my wife. No. Mm-hmm. So wait a minute. So you're saying, and they're doing this sister. You see, my wife does a sister thing too. That must be a thing. I'm going to go out with my sisters, you know. And see, I have a brother.
1: Hear how horrible their lives
0: that's
1: are
0: what
1: to
0: they
1: feel
0: is.
1: Better.
0: And they all then, oh, my husband did this, my husband did blah, blah, blah, blah, blah. You know, at least I give her material. But anyway, so you're saying that Erica goes out with her sisters too, and she gets a little tipsy, comes home, and you've done all the cleaning while she's gone. I never do this. So when she's gone, you're on. You know what I do? You know, I'm just a slob because I know she's anxious and going to clean it up when she comes home.
1: I left you a pile of marinara, babe.
0: Look at that right there on the floor next to... Oh, I'm sorry. That's Ed. Anyway, but yeah, I don't do any of that. But you're actually the cleaning guy in the relationship. Is that what you're saying?
1: And she loves it. And she's really into a St. Louis Cardinals kick. She's watched every game this season.
0: Really?
1: Sometimes we make out while she watches the game on her phone. So she's got her arms around me,
0: right,
1: underneath my armpits,
0: right,
1: and then right over my shoulder, I can see that she's got the phone and she's watching it, like half making out and watching her sexy team, you know, the Eric Burlesons.
0: Okay, now wait a minute. Now you've got me a little intrigued here. So this sounds like a contortionist type thing. So now you are making...
1: The Joshua Baez.
0: Now, do you have your clothes on when you do this? Is this like a naked Blake?
1: We leave room for Jesus, yeah.
0: You've got some stuff on, like your underwear and stuff.
1: All
0: like that.
1: The clothes that I just washed are on. I actually put more clothes on her. Like, smell this.
0: Okay,
1: look how warm
0: you're
1: this blanket is.
0: You're fully dressed and making out, but as you're making out, you're watching the Cardinal game on your phone. I'm just trying to figure out how to do this, because, you know, and you have a big screen television too, but you're saying you do this on your phone?
1: Yeah, sometimes it's just a hassle to have to go downstairs and connect with the Chromecast and stream it, teleport it to the TV, just pull it up on the phone, watch it on the toilet while you're doing dishes, wherever.
0: And so you, and again, I mean, which is fine, but you don't have any children and stuff. Do you think this may be kind of the problem? Because, like, you get maybe caught up in your TV show and you don't take it past the makeout stage?
1: It's a twofer. The Sisters Margarita Night is really the big culprit for this no children situation.
0: Oh, why?
1: Because the other sisters all have kids.
0: Right.
1: And then when they get together, it's just the dump, the venting about how awful their kids are.
0: Right, right.
1: So then she comes home. She's like, nah, we're not having them.
0: Yeah, yeah.
1: They're awful.
0: Well, that's like the time you came over to our house for dinner, remember? And Blake and his girlfriend and the kid that they have was a sweet little Ivy, but she had a tantrum. And I think at that point, I think I did you a service. You said, no, we're not going to have children. Mm-hmm. Wasn't that one? Or was that the catalyst, or was that just part of the whole scenario?
1: Well, I have had people come over for a sleepover at Innsbruck.
0: You right.
1: Know, we
0: yeah,
1: have
0: I
1: a very
0: that.
1: Nice place at Innsbruck. And somebody brought their child, which we allowed. And then at 8 o'clock, it became the witching hour.
0: Right.
1: Every time I had met this child beforehand, the sweetest girl I ever met. And then 8 o'clock, something switched and she exorcist pea souped everything everywhere.
0: Oh, yeah.
1: And
0: well,
1: I realized, they're not cool all of the time.
0: No, of course not. No, that just goes with being a child. Yeah. Mm-hmm. Speaking of being a child, you know who's being called a child a lot is Donald Trump. And I think the guy, you know, even people I know that are, you know, supporters like I am, it's like they're surprised that he's doing something that's semi-childish. Like this whole thing about, changing the name of lakes, you know, Lake Ontario is now Lake America and stuff. Do they not realize? I mean, everybody's getting so worked up and mad about this, okay? That was the whole point, okay? Don't you get it? I mean, he was mad at Canada. He's mad at, like, the liberals. And so what is going to pee them off any more than, like, to start changing geographical locations? Do you not say, I mean, if you're going to really tease somebody, isn't this something that you would have done?
1: I think Trump is exactly your favorite person because
0: yes.
1: He can be silly sometimes.
0: Exactly.
1: I actually played a clip to Erica of Trump just bragging about how he had the biggest gay vote of all time because he plays the gay national anthem. He
0: what?
1: Was bragging that he always plays YMCA. And he said, because I play the gay national anthem, I had the biggest gay vote of all time of any Republican. And when I played that clip, Erica said, I get why Trump and Todd get along so well.
0: She got it right there.
1: Yeah.
0: Because of the gay anthem or because of Trump?
1: Just the silly stuff he says.
0: Oh,
1: the gays
0: yeah.
1: love me.
2: And she hates when I dance to that great, to the gay national anthem. That's what it is. It's called the gay national anthem. You know, I got the highest gay vote in the history of politics for a Republican, and I played the gay national anthem. So, you know, what can I tell?
0: No, it is true. It's hilarious. And the thing, the guy, he's one of these people, and he gets stuff done. Now, apparently we're supposed to be getting all this oil from Venezuela and all this other stuff, and it hasn't happened yet. It may not. But, even this stuff with, like, the Epstein tapes or whatever they are, the files or whatever, I mean, he could turn these over in a heartbeat, okay? But the fact that he says, look, these people are getting so riled up about this, I'm just not going to do it. You know, it's like, when I could, but I'm not going to. So that's like the ultimate form of teasing, which he's really, really good at. And teasing is just one little centimeter away from pranks, okay? And you know how much I love pranks, right? So, I mean, that's why it's going to lead. So when you start hiding the Epstein files and driving people crazy, it then turns into renaming, you know, oceans and lakes. What is it going to be next? That's what my big question is. I don't really care about fuel prices. I don't really care about the economy. I'm just more just intrigued about what big prank is Donald Trump going to pull next.
1: Well, he loves changing names and he loves throwing America in there. So I think he's the one who changed the name of Six Flags.
0: Yeah. Did he really? He's the one?
1: Yeah, it's now called Enchanted Parks Over Mid-America.
0: What the hell is that?
1: That's his little touch that he does. He puts America in there somewhere. I don't know why he hated Six Flags so much.
0: I have no idea either, but that's just a dumb name. I saw that they changed the sign, and the sign looks as dumb as the name does. What do you say? You're going to go, what is it called?
1: Enchanted Parks Over Mid-America.
0: I'm going to Enchanted Parks. What are their little trolls? Have you been there since they've done this?
1: I've got tickets to go, but I couldn't decide if I wanted to swim or see serial killers. So this is the last weekend I get to decide because they closed the pools this weekend, but the serial killers open up in 2 weeks.
0: That's because of the, what are you talking about?
1: The Fright Fest.
0: Fright Fest. Now, do you realize, you're talking, what is that? Is it still called Hurricane Harbor?
1: They're going to have to lose the name after this season, but it currently, for one more week, is called Hurricane Harbor.
0: See, I would change it to like Urine Bay, okay? Because do you realize, I mean, I wouldn't go within 10 feet of that. They talk about Times Beach and all these, you know, toxic places. The last thing you would ever find me in is Hurricane Harbor, or one of those giant water pools of water the public people swim in, because you got it, and it's like Party Cove and all this. You're basically just wading around in urine. I mean, is that something? What do they have? Do they have floats? Can you float in the urine?
1: Yeah, of course you can float in the urine.
0: What is
1: it's
0: the
1: like
0: joy
1: the Great
0: in
1: Salt
0: this?
1: Lake over
0: so,
1: there?
0: So you take a giant
1: salty pee.
0: Is it really salty? I was going to ask that, because a lot of times that's the big new thing, is to have salt water pools. You know why they're salty? It's because people are peeing in them, and so you're paying money to go on a giant slide down a slide of urine into a pool of urine, and you're paying money to do this.
1: There goes a little kidney stone.
0: You don't do that thing where you lay on your back and spit it up in the air like a whale, do you?
1: Of course, why not?
0: Well, because you're gurgling
1: pee. While I'm peeing.
0: Oh, wow. Unbelievable, I tell you. I'll tell you what else is unbelievable. Guess who I got to come on our show today? The guy that did that viral video. His name is Pastor Lorenzo Sewell, and he was a guy that was calling out all the Sharia law in Dearborn, Michigan and all that. And I found this guy, and get this, when I invited him to be on the show, I saved the email. He said, I would be honored to be on your show. And that's how I knew he had never heard our show before. But anyway, he's going to be on the show. Isn't that exciting?
1: We're going viral.
0: And Mitch in the background, he's doing something with, I don't know, that's feathers. He's got feathers that he's waving around there. I don't know what that's all about. But that should be exciting too, because he hasn't been to work in over 3 months.
1: He's using his dream catcher. Why are you asleep in the first place?
0: He's giving you a big giggle. Hey, there's going to be that and more when we come back. But in the meantime, I'm Todd Showalter, along with my bestest buddy, Joey V. This is The Right Mind Show. We'll be right back.
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3: A well-regulated militia being necessary to the security of a free state, the right of the people to keep and bear arms shall not be infringed. 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
1: Welcome back to The Right Mind Show with Todd Showalter on News Talk STL. And now a man who is such a prolific religious letter writer, sometimes he writes his epistles while floating in the pool. Todd Showalter.
0: Hey, we're back. I'm Todd Showalter, along with my bestest buddy, Joey V. And now here he is, somebody I'm very excited to have on the show. He's spoken at the Republican National Convention. He has a viral clip that I think almost everybody in the world has seen. And he has a heck of a story. It's Pastor Lorenzo Sewell. How are you doing, my friend?
6: Man, I'm so Holy Ghost happy and humbled to be with you today.
0: Oh, well, thank you very much. Well, I couldn't be happier to have you with us as well. I mean, people know who you are. I mean, I saw you at the Republican National Convention. I went back and I read about your background and learned more about you. So I've always had a lot of respect and admiration for you. The people that you really became kind of a viral sensation lately with the video clip that came out when you were speaking at the Dearborn City Council and about Sharia law and all the crazy stuff that's happening up in Michigan. And I saw that and I thought, oh my gosh. I mean, I was like jumping out of my chair cheering for you. I mean, can you set that up and tell us about just the whole situation?
6: Well, Michigan's a mess. I'm 45 years old. In my whole life, I have been engaging Arabs. You got to remember, Detroit is the largest voting block in Michigan. We have approximately 700,000 Black Americans here in Detroit. And what happens is Dearborn, Dearborn Heights, and Hamtramck, which are the only three majority Arab cities outside of the Middle East. I want you to wrap your mind around that, right?
0: Wow.
6: So blacks have majority cities, which we got about 1,000. Whites have about 107,000 cities. And Arabs have three. Can you imagine that?
0: Three.
6: They only represent 1% of the entire population.
0: And
6: so I had to call it out. I had to call it out.
0: And you did. I mean, it was just an excellent. We'll play it again, obviously, during the show here. But I mean, you called it out, and I think you said what I mean. I would have to venture almost 99% of the population agrees with, and people are afraid to call it out. How do you think, Pastor Sewell, that how did this happen? How did these communities? I mean, was it part of the whole thing with Biden or whatnot? How did these communities get established to begin with?
6: We got to think of it like this, right? If you only represent, let's take a city like Dearborn, it only represents 100,000 people. Mm-hmm. If you own all of the essential businesses in a city with 700,000 people, mm-hmm. if you are able to purchase every single day, you know that black people are going to come into your business and get all the essentials as it pertains to hygiene, like toothpaste, toothbrushes. Mm-hmm. You know that black people are going to need to get groceries and gas. Mm-hmm. If you are able, watch this, to fund Islam on the backs of blacks because of the cheated elections. They're stealing in our elections. They're cheating in our elections. And we have the proof. Mm-hmm. We have the people. We have the evidence. We actually have a movie coming out on Labor Day about this. Mm-hmm. That's how you get Islam. They fund it by owning our essential business. I'm 45 years old. I have given my money every day of my life to an Arab.
0: Mm-hmm. Mm-hmm.
6: Can you imagine that?
0: Yeah, and now you've got different people like the guy running El Sayed, that's running for the senator and stuff. And you see this, and we were talking earlier in the show with another guest about, you know, you have people that just kind of sit back and don't do anything or don't say anything, like, oh, it'll all work out type of thing. When you have things that are just happening that you can see how they could snowball and they're going to get bigger and bigger and bigger. And I'll be the first. I mean, I get, you know, I draw editorial cartoons. I do a lot of stuff, and I'm always called, oh yeah, is Islamophobe or whatnot or whatnot. No, I'm not. I'm making observations about things that are happening, and do you see this just growing and growing the way I do?
6: Well, when you remember 25 years ago during that fateful day of 9/11, that's when the demonic spirit came into our country of Islam. Can you imagine that? Can you imagine 3,000 Americans dying on that day? I just was in New York this week, and I was there at the memorial. I mean, you can't imagine it. From that day until today, Islam, listen to this, Islam has 204 mosques in Texas. Yeah. Can you imagine having a $20 million cash mosque built in Michigan?
0: Yeah, yeah.
6: Can you see Abdul Al-Sayed? Can you see Rashida Tlaib? Can you see Ilhan Omar? Can you see all of these different Islamic jihadists? Can you imagine? I just want you to imagine this. Can you imagine 25 years ago, you and I having a conversation and saying in 25 years, the same spirit that came to destroy our country would be leading this city?
0: No, no, I can't.
6: You couldn't fathom it.
0: No, it's unfathomable. In fact, you know, I mean, I brought it up a couple of times. The same thing as we're coming up on the anniversary here on September 11th. It'll be 25 years. And again, when you look at the things that are happening, and what I think is so ironic, Pastor, is that the slogan was always never forget. Well, I think we've totally forgotten. And not only that,
6: absolutely,
0: we have not only forgotten, we've encouraged a lot of the things that have happened, and whether that's happened maliciously or whether it's happened through false measures. I mean, I'm not sure exactly. I mean, again, it goes back to, you know, the whole analogy, you know, about the frog in the water. It starts to boil. You know, if you throw it in a hot boiling water, it's going to, you know, scream and die. But if you slowly get the water to boil, it doesn't know it's going to start boiling. Next thing you know, now it's in boiling water. I think this has been a slow, slow build. Like they've been playing the long game here. But now you see how it's all catching up. And I think there's still time to fend this off. But I believe, I mean, I was cheering for your speech I saw online. People have got to speak out. They have to stand up.
6: They're afraid. The pastors are afraid. You can't make this up. I'm literally today trying to get a food truck.
0: Mm-hmm.
6: Because we're releasing our movie on Monday. And every food truck, I am in the middle of the ghetto. I am in the middle of Detroit. Every food truck served halal meat.
0: Yeah, yeah.
6: Now, I want you to think about that for a second.
0: Right.
6: Can you imagine you and I going to Iran, you and I going to Saudi Arabia, you and I going to the 57 Islamic countries? Can you imagine you and I going there and making them eat hot dogs and hamburgers, making them eat ribs and chicken, making them eat, you know, cheesy potatoes? They're going to look at us and say, wait a second, that's not our culture.
0: Right.
6: And the problem with America is we've allowed the enemy not to be at the door. We've allowed the devil to sit in our front room, put his feet up on the couch and make us feed him food.
0: I agree. I totally agree. And I've said it a million times, if not more, maybe this will be a million and one. I sincerely believe we're in a major spiritual war. I mean, you have different people that, you know, say, no, it's this against that. No, seriously, we have gotten to the point, in my opinion, that this is good against evil. And people that cannot see that either are they're just not looking or they don't want to look. I mean, the things that are happening that underneath our noses, and you're right, it's right, people will not speak up. They won't do anything, and they're just allowing it to happen. I mean, you look at what happened. Fortunately, I think it was shot down. I don't know if it was somewhere in Texas where they wanted to have in the airports, like foot washing stations and stuff like that. I'm like, what is that? This isn't America. If I come to your house for a party, Pastor, and you're serving something for dinner, or you have your house decorated in a certain way, I'm not going to come in and ask you to rearrange your house and change the menu. I'm going to be a cordial guest. Why can we not have, if we want the people to come in and you know, share their religions or share their culture, fine, but you have to assimilate to being an American citizen and accept our country. We are a Christian country. I mean,
6: you just made a point. You just made a point. See the point you just made? The point you just made is why won't they assimilate? See the thing? This is why. They didn't come here to assimilate. They came here to conquer. This isn't a religion. This is a death cult.
0: Mm-hmm.
6: There's no other religion that you get a benefit and a blessing for killing an infidel and dying while you do it. I mean, what other religion can you do that in? Tell me a religion. Tell me a religion that you can kill somebody and say, Allah Rakba, you can kill yourself, kill that person, and you're promised bliss in heaven.
0: No, it doesn't make any sense. It doesn't make any sense. And how do we, you know, again, we're all supposed to get along. We're all supposed to get along. And I'm not trying to make the direct comparison, but there are some things, there are certain I can't be friends with a rattlesnake. I can't be friends with certain, you're just,
6: come on now.
0: Innately, there are certain things that we are just not going to be able to be friends or you just get along with. And how are two, something like that, where it's the end goal is death. How are we, and our end goal is eternal life. How are we supposed to cohabitate?
6: You can't make a python a pet, and you can't domesticate a wolf. You can't make, just because you put a pig in a garage, that doesn't make it a car. Mm-hmm. At the end of the day, what we're doing is we're trying to call a death cult a religion, because every single time we say that Islam is a religion, what we're doing is categorizing it among all of the religions. This is not about every other religion. If you want to wear your hijab, if you want to wear your bikini, if you want to pray to Allah, if you want to say Prophet Muhammad's the prophet, if you want to read the Quran and build the mosque, why don't you go to the 50 other seven countries and do it? You can do it there. Why are you doing it here? This is why. Because they've come to conquer. And I'm going to tell you this. Unless pastors do not stand up in their pulpits, we only have 62 more days until this election. If pastors do not stand up in these pulpits and begin to proclaim this, the demonic Democratic Party that's up under the demonic socialist America, it is going to enact jihad. And the next thing you know, we'll be in a situation where pastors like me, they will kill me for saying this, just like they did my friend Jake Lane. They stoned him for saying this. He had to run for his life for saying in a Christian country that Dearborn belongs to Jesus.
0: Wow. I didn't realize this.
6: That's Sharia law. Now think about that. Now think about that for a second. My friend, I mean, you can't make it up. My friend on August the 2nd was in Dearborn and said, Jesus is King of Dearborn. And they enacted Sharia law. He ran for his life. They stoned him. And guess what the Dearborn police did? Absolutely nothing. They made three arrests, but there were dozens. There were 2-3 dozen people stoning him, pulling stuff at him. As a black man, I know that Dearborn police know how to enact justice. They know how to pull people over. They know how to set speed traps. They know how to do everything. Now, Sears, you mean to tell me that when it comes to somebody being assaulted, you don't know how to enact justice, but as soon as somebody's going 5 miles over the speed limit, you know how to enact justice? Now, why do you do that? Because you're not up under American law. You're up under Sharia law.
0: And we allow it to happen. And it's unfathomable. I mean, I just don't. I mean, do you think? And we're at the point that so many people are frustrated. I mean, and you see it spreading. You see the things that are happening. And again, we're just supposed to go along. That's the thing that frustrates me more than anything, is just the passiveness of people, where they just allow this to be bullied and things like that. I mean, do you think it's going to get to a point where we're just going to say, look, we're just going to have to deal with this ourselves and just take the matters into our own hands?
6: Well, I'm going to tell you this. This doesn't happen this Sunday, I just got to tell you, this is what's got to happen. This Sunday, every single believer in Jesus Christ needs to go to their pastor and say, Pastor, we're coming up on the 9/11 memorial. Mm-hmm. Will you from the pulpit, Pastor, will you condemn Islam and will you condemn Sharia law? And will you charge us as believers in Jesus Christ to encourage our senators and our representatives to make Islam no longer a religion, to declassify Islam as a religion? Pastor, will you do that? And if that pastor does not do that, we need to begin to leave these churches. And that's the only way you're going to get these pastors attending. They can come to my church. They can join my church online. If we don't do that, we're going to be complicit. Can you imagine? I want you to imagine our forefathers. Just push the rewind button. Let's go back 250 years ago.
0: Yeah.
6: Can you imagine us sitting with George Washington and Thomas Jefferson saying, hey, guys, by the way, we just want to let you know that one day Islam is going to be one of the biggest threats in American culture for our posterity. What do you want us to do? They would say, well, let's say the only religion in America that we worship as the God of the Bible is Christianity. That's what our forefathers would have done. Mm-hmm. They wouldn't have said, oh, it's okay. It's all right to have Islam. It's all right for us to entertain a death cult. It's all right for us to say all religions are equal. They wouldn't have said that. They would have said, no, we pledge our life, we're pledging our liberty, we're pledging our sacred honor, we're pledging our fortunes, we're giving everything for this country. And if we don't get back to that, I'm going to tell you, we've already lost our nation. But we can repent, we can humble ourselves, and God will heal the land.
0: Yeah, amen to that. Amen to that. Yeah, no, it's an amazing, I shake my head, and I don't have the audience that you have, but anybody that I can speak with, I try to, you know, and the frustration again I get, well, you just do it for us. You just do it for us. We've all got to start doing our part to do what we have to do to do what's right. I mean, to do what's right. And you hit it on the head here. This is not what our country was founded on. And I think the problem that we've got now, you've got the Democratic Party, which is corrupt. To me, Pastor, they're always just about the votes. I mean, they'll go after whatever group they think is going to give them the most votes so that they can stay in power. However, right now, I see them, you can see how this has really started to back. It hasn't worked. I mean, it's had like a backwards effect on them. You have Hakeem Jeffries, who can't believe that socialism and all this stuff is like in our midst. But if you actually have the Democrats that are going to back these people that they want to have their votes are going to actually push the Democrats that we have out. We're going to have a socialistic country. And so, I mean, we've got to stop. I mean, we've got to push the Democrats aside. And as conservative Republicans, as God-fearing Christians, we're the ones that have to stand up and make a difference here.
6: And if we don't do it, see, and this is what our forefathers would expect. Remember, when we look at the scriptures, it was always the preachers that picked the politicians, that anointed the politicians, and that consulted the politicians. It wasn't the other way around. Mm-hmm. And the problem is we've switched roles, because even Solomon says these words. He says, one of the greatest evils that I've seen under the sun is that princes walk as slaves, and slaves sit on horseback, having the wrong people in the wrong place. And the problem is the American people, we have forgotten that we are the employer. We are the boss.
0: Yes.
6: We are the shareholders. We are the one that tells the politicians what to do. They don't tell us what to do. We need to be speaking out right now in these next 62 days. We need to tell every politician, we're expecting you to have an agenda for the church. And one of the first things we want you to do is make Islam, you need to declassify it as a religion.
0: Mm-hmm. Mm-hmm. Yeah, I think so. And again, I think you just said, look at the stuff that has happened over history, and it continues to happen. And it's not just these are things that are actually happening. So I couldn't agree with you more. You mentioned your film. I did not know about this. Can you tell us a little bit about that that's coming out on Labor Day?
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7: 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They are a traditional publisher. 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So if you're looking for a publisher to publish, or if you're just looking for a place to find a lot of great books, it's Deep Read Press at DeepReadPress.com.
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2: 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And now a man who is the reason the baptismal pool had to be drained after his bronzer turned all the water brown, Todd Showalter.
3: Hey, we're back. I'm Todd Showalter, along with my bestest buddy, Joey V. And now here he is. It's Pastor Lorenzo Sewell. You mentioned your film. I did not know about this. Can you tell us a little bit about that that's coming out on Labor Day?
4: Well, when President Donald Trump came to this church, the greatest political mind that crossed the bridge of time, his name is the advocate, Ramon Jackson, literally taught us all about politics, everyone in Detroit, and I would even argue in the nation that he's really taught us about politics. He came to my church and he said that the elections were stolen. Can you imagine that? Can you imagine a black guy coming up to me in the middle of the hood on a hot sunny day, really, right after the president's birthday, the day that president's birthday, day that President Trump came to my church, can you imagine him coming up to me and saying that they're still in the elections? And I said, well, how do you know? He said, because I moved out of Detroit and they re-registered me back. He said, the Secretary of State re-registered me back to my old address. They voted for me illegally. Can you imagine that?
3: Wow.
4: Can you imagine going to get a new driver's license? Through that driver's license transaction, the Secretary of State re-registers you back to your old address and vote for you without your knowledge.
3: Crazy. Yeah.
4: Can I tell you something?
3: Yeah.
4: They're doing it. That's how they're cheating. It's not about machines. It's not about ballots. It's about one thing. They are using real people who are high transient and low propensity voters. And that's the name of our movie. It's called Trapped. Because black people are trapped in poverty. Because our elected officials are not managing our resources. Our elected officials, what they're doing is misappropriation our funds. Why are they misappropriating our funds? Because they were never voted in by us. They were selected for us.
3: That's true. That's a good point you make. I mean, I've often said you weren't elected, you were selected. And that's exactly what you're saying.
4: Absolutely. Well, that's how you get the rise. I mean, think about it for a second. Mm-hmm. If I work for you, I want to please you. Mm-hmm. If I work for you, I want to make sure I can do everything for you. So what? So that you can be able to keep me on the job. So it is with our elected officials. If our elected officials vote, if they were really voted in by us, they're going to please the shareholders. They're going to please the business owners. They're going to please us as the voters. But the problem is, this is how you have communism and socialism. Why? Because these people were never voted in by the people. These people were cheated in. They were not voted in.
3: Mm-hmm. Yeah. Yeah. And I think in your film, and we've talked about some other films similar on the show. I mean, you have all these things that are coming out that are definitive proof about things that have happened. And of course, it's gotten to the point now, in my opinion, Pastor, that you can't say, the whole conspiracy theory stuff is going out the window, because now, I mean, people are bringing the receipts. And so, I mean, I think more of that has to be done. So your film is it, how can people see your film? Is it going to be streaming?
4: Yeah. Yeah, that's a good question. So we're doing the release right here at the church on Labor Day. We're calling it Movie with a Mission.
3: Okay.
4: And we're doing it. And it's interesting because we're doing this. And I just want to let you know that if we don't have one day paper ballot IDs hand counted, if we don't do that,
3: mm-hmm.
4: we're done.
3: Yeah.
4: We're done. We are done. We're going to see Islam. We're going to become the Islamic totalitarian, communistic states of America. That's going to be what we're going to become. And we're going to look back and we're going to say, wow, how America fell, how she fell, how beautiful she was, how she fell, because they're cheating. They're cheating. I have a list right now. You can't make it up today. You cannot make up what I'm about to say to you.
3: Mm-hmm.
4: We had a primary on August 4th. On that primary, once the election gets confirmed and once it gets certified, we get the list from the city of Detroit. We got the list. And now we've been going into the community, verifying voters. Can you imagine it? The people that they said voted, not us. Our clerk said, this is who voted. We went to go and find these people, and guess what? They're not even there.
3: Yeah.
4: We go knock on the doors, they're not even there. There's nobody even at the house.
3: Yeah.
4: The house is condemned. They're voting for people without their knowledge. They're switching their vote for in-person absentee. And this is how they're controlling our country. Because if I were the devil and I wanted to steal America, I would steal it through election fraud.
3: Right, right. Well, it's always been said, you know, that's the only way you're going to beat America is from the outside, is from within. And that's a heck of a way to do it. And it seems, like you said, there's proof coming out that it's been happening for a while here. I got one last question for you, though. And as a pastor, I really, you know, respect your opinion on it. I sleep at night, even with all the stuff going on in the world, knowing that in the end, God's in control. And with all the terrible stuff that's happening, and I know we're supposed to learn from everything, and, you know, with everything, there is a lesson. And at the end of the day, as a pastor, I mean, do you have that comfort?
4: Yeah, I have comfort. I'm going to tell you why. Because of conversations like this. I have comfort. Because I know that Jesus always has a remnant. He always has a remaining few.
3: Mm-hmm.
4: And America is the only hope to be able to save this lost and dying world. We're the only hope. Mm-hmm. We're the only shining light for Christ. There's nowhere else. Everywhere else, Islam has taken everywhere over. Look at it, the UK. Look at Europe. Just look at it all. Look at it. Islam just took it all over. And right now, look at Canada. It's just unreal. Right now, people like you and I, the patriots that are in the pews, that's what I'm saying. Mm-hmm. There are patriots in the pew. And all I'm asking the patriots to do is stand up and fight for the soul of a nation.
3: Amen to that. I couldn't agree more. Well, Pastor, so this has been, I've been looking forward to this, and it's been everything and more that I had hoped. I hope that I really want to thank you for your time, and I certainly hope that you will join me again in the near future.
4: Thank you so much. Thank you for having me.
3: All right. Thank you very much. We'll talk soon. Bye-bye. Tell you what, I've been waiting a long time to talk with him, and I've been trying to – he has a deep history. I mean, he started the 180 Church in Detroit. He's got an interesting story. He was a drug dealer. He was a gang leader, not member, back in the day. And so he had a troubled upbringing, childhood, and past. He was able to turn it around. I guess that's why he named his church the 180 Church, for like making a 180. But if you, he's gone on to do amazing things. And again, he was a wonderful speaker at the 2024 Republican National Convention. That's where I first saw him. But the stuff that just came out virally, and, you know, people can, you know, and it's not an Islamic phobia. It's nothing like that. It's that you have certain things that are happening. And again, I think everybody can, if everybody wants to peacefully assimilate together and be together, that's all fine and good. But we have to, don't infringe on our rights, is what I'm saying, because we're Americans first. And if you want to come over here and have a good time, do it. But don't ask us to change the menu and move the furniture. Speaking of moving furniture, I'm supposed to be helping my kids move because they're moving to a new house here soon, and I need an excuse. Can you give me something like maybe like say you need me to go for a walk with you that day or something like that? They seriously are. They're moving. They need help moving, and I'm older now, so I need you, and my brain's not working as quick. Right, I'm still caught up in this interview. Can you come up with an excuse for me is what I'm saying?
5: Just tell them that we will be invited speakers at the RNC convention midterm that's happening in Dallas. And don't really give them a date. Just let that float around, because it's never been done before. No one really knows.
3: Are they even having a convention?
5: Well, technically, it does start on the 9th of September.
3: Okay.
5: So we'll just say,
3: I don't know
5: if
3: they're moving that day, because so can we make it like a floating date?
5: Yeah. Do you ever see that sometimes they have some cute branding for these moving companies? Because they're all basically the same. But you want one that makes you think, I could trust them.
3: Yeah.
5: And there's one that's called College Hunks.
3: College Hunks.
5: College Hunks Moving. Could you imagine if they pay for College Hunks and then you hopped out of the truck and you're like, hey, I'm here. What's up? Let's do a beer bong. How you doing? Forget about it.
3: Yeah. But they're sleeping in your basement. Like, you take the boxes down there, and the next thing you know, they're living what do they call those people that won't leave?
5: Squatters.
3: Squatters. You're a squatter. Yeah. Then that could be the next moving company, College Squatters.
5: I would say, oh, you don't need this couch. What I got here? I got some cinder blocks and I got some wood. And that could actually be your shelving unit for your TV.
3: Yeah.
5: That could be your bed frame, anything you need.
3: Yeah. Hey, did you have a good time today?
5: I had a wonderful time.
3: I had a wonderful time, too. It was like, you know, it was a very special segment of The Right Mind Show. Well, you know what we always say, don't you?
6: If you don't have a right mind, you don't have a mind at all. Till next time. Bye-bye.
5: Oh, there's Jane Pushcart trying to get in the door.
3: Oh, she's trying. Come on in, Jane. Oh, you knocked Mitch over. His feathers are flying everywhere.
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2: 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From beginning to end, from crime to punishment, Dragnet is the story of your police force in action.
4: It was Wednesday, January 10th.